one that would save Israel. They're describing what's happening. Jesus of Nazareth. They thought that he was just a prophet. That's the problem, you see. They just thought he was a prophet and nothing else. And you know what's very interesting? Throughout the ministry of Jesus, he had given ample evidence that he was more than just human, more than just a prophet, that he was the Son of God. He had made those claims all the time to people that he healed, to people that he conversed with. Look at what he says to the woman at the well after he reads her heart and her past in John 4, 25 to 26. The woman saith unto him, I know that Messiah cometh, which is called Christ. When he is come, he will tell us all things. Jesus saith unto her, I that speak unto thee am he. The woman, she, even though from Samaria, was also looking for the Messiah. And he explicitly says out plainly that he is the Messiah, the one that you're speaking to. I am the Messiah. Further on, as we continue to read in John 6, to the crowds that he taught, this was a very pivotal chapter in the book of John. But in verse 48, he says, I am the bread of life. And then in verse 51, he says, I am the living bread which came down from heaven. If any man eat of this bread, he shall live forever. And the bread that I will give is my flesh, which I will give for the life of the world. So he says, I am that bread, and if you eat of me, you're going to live forever. That doesn't sound like just the normal human being, does it? But also verse 65 to 66. And he said, therefore said I unto you, that no man can come unto me, except it were given unto him of my Father. And that Father there, he's not referring to his dad, his Father on earth, but the Father in heaven. From that time, look at verse 66. Many of his disciples went back and walked no more with him. Jesus was not shy about telling people that he was the Son of God. If you want to live forever, he says, you got to eat of me. And I will go and speak to my Father in heaven. He's the one that will give you eternal life. And it's in John 6 that we read that because of that, many people stopped following him. But the claims of Christ were clear throughout his ministry on earth. He was more than a prophet. He was not just a human being called by God to give a message. No, he was the Son of God himself. And he fulfilled all the prophecies in the Old Testament concerning the Messiah. And yet people thought he was still just a prophet. And on top of that, the general feeling was that what these two men expressed. You see, they thought that Jesus would come and redeem Israel. And by that, they don't mean that he would come and redeem them from sin. No, because he did do that by dying on the cross. But they came and they thought that he would come to redeem Israel from the Roman bondage, that he would come as a king and rule for them and rule over all their enemies, which their number one enemy at that time was Rome. So in a time when the whole world should have been rejoicing, they were all sad. Jesus had already resurrected. And moreover, he was standing right next to them and they didn't even know it. Their misunderstanding of Scripture had blinded them and robbed them of the faith and hope and joy that they should have had when they compared what was happening in the life of Christ and what happened over that weekend compared to the Scriptures. You know, friends, sometimes we're like that as well. We have certain expectations. Expectations what our life should be like after we accept Christ. We expect things to get better all of a sudden because God is with us. We wonder why things get worse when we accept Jesus and not get better. We get discouraged. We get disappointed because things don't turn out the way that we want it to turn out. It doesn't meet our expectations, you see. And so we focus on all the negatives, all the discouragements, not realizing that God allowed all of this to happen. For a reason.
We misunderstand God and who He is and how

he works, we don't understand his will. And in the midst of all that wrong focus, we don't see Jesus. And he's actually standing right there next to us, wanting to guide us. These men, along with the whole of the Jewish nation, had totally misunderstood the mission of Christ, the purpose of the Messiah. Yes, he was to be the Savior, not of the Jewish nation from Roman bondage, but he was to be the Savior of the world from sin. So their focus was wrong. And that is what they, that which should have been good news became bad news to them. Jesus was crucified, and now his body was missing. In Luke 24 and verse 22 to 24, we continue. Yea, and certain women also of our company made us astonished, which were early at the sepulchre. And when they found not his body, they came saying that they had also seen a vision of angels, which said that he was alive. And certain of them which were with us went to the sepulchre and found it even as so the woman had said, but him they saw not. These were obviously the disciples of Christ, or those that were very close to the disciples of Christ, because you see, Jesus' body was missing, and they heard about how certain woman went to the tomb and found it missing. And not only that, they had seen a vision of angels. That was Mary. That news should have been uplifting, but it didn't even move a needle in their heart towards joy. The mention of angels should have been good news, but they didn't believe, obviously, that these women had seen angels. They probably thought that these women had seen the wrong thing. They were talking to men, but they thought they were probably angels. They must have thought that they were deluded. But all this good news, it was nothing to them. That's how disappointed they were. In their disappointment, they forgot the words of Jesus, that he himself said that he would rise after 3 days. I mean, he had told them already about this. Look at Matthew 12, verse 40. For as Jonas was 3 days and three nights in the whale's belly, so shall the Son of Man be 3 days and three nights in the heart of the earth. And on top of that, you know, those that crucified Christ, the ones that put him on the cross, even they remembered the prophecy that Christ himself had uttered before he died. Look at this in Matthew 27, 62 to 64. Now the next day that followed the day of preparation, the chief priests and Pharisees came together unto Pilate, saying, Sir, we remember that that deceiver, speaking of Jesus, said while he was yet alive, after 3 days, I will rise again. Command therefore that the sepulchre be made sure until the third day, lest his disciples come by night and steal him away and say unto the people, he is risen from the dead. So the last error shall be worse than the first. Even the enemies of Jesus remembered his words while he was alive. And they were saying, oh, please send some soldiers and go guard the tomb in case the disciples come and steal his body away. They were scared of his prophecy coming true. Even the enemies of Christ remembered. But the disciples, they all forgot. And instead of listening to the woman that came to the tomb first and saw those angels, they clung to their wrong understanding of Scripture. They clung to their disappointed hopes. And you know, they say, friends, misery likes company. These men were determined to stay in the rut of disappointment. Even when Peter went all the way to the tomb and came back and told them, he's gone, they still could not believe it. You know, I want to ask you again, how do you react when Christ does not answer your prayer in the way that you want it to be answered? When your expectations are not met, how do you focus on that disappointment? Are you like these men on the road to Emmaus, where all they could remember is all their disappointments? Or do you trust to the Scriptures

Be remorseful. Ask God to forgive you for your laziness and help you to change. You know, if things don't go the way we want it to go because it was our own fault for being lazy, for going against God's Ten Commandments and stealing or killing or doing something really bad, right? Let's not go, oh God, why didn't you help me, and question God. Those answers are clear. But so often we get disappointed because we want God to bless us financially. And when he doesn't, we get upset. We focus on our disappointments when in actual fact, we have misunderstood his will for us. And so Christ, he draws close to his disciples, seeing them in the valley of despondency, wanting to comfort them and offer them words of hope and of cheer. And so what happens next? Luke 24, 25 to 27. Then he said unto them, O fools, and slow of heart to believe all that the prophets had spoken. Ought not Christ to have suffered these things, and to enter into his glory? And beginning at Moses and all the prophets, he expounded unto them in all the scriptures the things concerning himself. What does Christ do? He calls them out for their ignorance. Slow to believe all that the prophets have spoken, of course, in this sense, written in the Word of God. And then he begins to give them a Bible study on the signs of the coming of the Messiah, and he shows them what Messiah should do according to Scripture. And then he begins to show them how Christ, he himself, of course, when he's talking to them, he speaks in third person as if he's referring to someone else. But he's talking about himself, how he himself has fulfilled every single one of those prophecies, beginning with Moses. The Old Testament, you see, the New Testament wasn't written yet. And he starts with Moses, the greatest of all the writers of the Old Testament, all the way to Malachi. Jesus here, friends, he shows us the importance of still today studying the Old Testament. There are some people out there that say the Old Testament is irrelevant, or there's no need to study the Old Testament. Even if the sanctuary is done away with, we don't need to kill a lamb anymore. We don't need to go to a priest and confess our sins on a lamb when we sinned. We don't need to celebrate the seven feasts of the Jewish nation anymore. Yes, we don't need to do all of that, but yet, in order to understand the New Testament, we still need to go back to the Old Testament, because that's where it points us to. Even Jesus refers to Jonah, and the other parts of the New Testament refer to Elijah. Even Jesus himself did. You see, friends, there is still the importance of studying the Old Testament. And you know, the light that was shining from the Old Testament wasn't some sort of dim light. What Moses wrote back then is just as clear in revealing Christ and his mission and his work as much as what Paul has written in the New Testament. The problem was they just simply had not been studying their scriptures, and they misunderstood them because of all the traditions that had piled on top of the Word of God, and what the Pharisees and the scribes and the Sadducees and all the religious leaders were teaching. You know, friends, what's very interesting is Christ could have walked along the way and just said, hey, why are you disappointed? I'm Christ. He could have just done a miracle and proved to them, hey, it's me. Don't you recognize me? He could have done all of that and just made it simple, but he doesn't. He doesn't. He points them back to the scriptures. I'm sure if he revealed himself to them, they would have just stopped there, right there and then, bowed down unto the ground and worshipped him. But he wanted to establish their faith. He wanted to point them back to the Bible. Because why? He would not always be with them in person. Yes, he would send the Holy Ghost, but he wouldn't be with them in the flesh for them to see with their own eyes and to follow him and be guided by him no matter where he went. He wanted to establish their faith in what he would leave behind, which was the scriptures. He pointed back to the importance of the Word of God and not any miraculous sign or wonder. They had looked at the death of Jesus.

0: Jesus as the destruction of all their hopes. But now he wanted to show them from the prophets that that was to be the very strongest evidence for their faith. You know, friends, I believe that to a great extent, we really misunderstand the scriptures today as well. We look with our own human eyes. We look with our own human expectations and desires. We look at, for example, the Old Testament. I've heard people, they come up to me and tell me these things. You know, in the Old Testament, the people were so rich. And they point to examples like Job, who was the richest man in the East probably at that time. We see Solomon, how God gave him so much wisdom. But on top of that, he gave him so much gold. It was like dust. He brought over apes and peacocks and different types of wood and so much exotic things from other lands. Oh, when we desire so much to be like Solomon. We see Queen Esther, how she married a king. We see Abraham with his 400 trained servants. We see Joseph as a prime minister of Egypt and Daniel as a prime minister of Babylon. And we come to this conclusion that God wants to bless us and make our name great and make us rich and to be the next Bill Gates or the next Elon Musk or the next founder of Amazon, Jeff Bezos. And we aspire to be like those sorts of people. And we look in the Bible and say, oh, we can. Here's all these rich people. And we point them out one by one. And we misunderstand the scriptures because we forget other portions of scripture that give us a whole picture. Noah, who put all that he ever had and owned into building a boat. Moses, who gave up everything in Egypt to lead the people to the land of Canaan, of which he never received it. Joseph, who was in prison for half his life he was a slave and a prisoner for half his life before he ever became prime minister. Friends, I guess if you're 15 years in prison and you still can be faithful and have the integrity of Joseph, sure, maybe, just maybe God might bless you. We forget that Esther, she fasted and prayed there as a queen to save her own people. We forget that God told Abraham to sacrifice his only son. We forget Jeremiah, the prophet, sinking in some sand and some dirt because of the hatred of his own countrymen. And we're selective in our portions of scripture that we choose to remember because that's what we want to see. And as a result, many of us, we misunderstand God's desires for us because we're selective, we're biased. We only want the good and none of the bad. And because of this, we come in with expectation and it blinds us. Do you know that? Just like how the Jews were expecting Messiah to be the deliverer of Israel from Roman rule and Roman bondage. Job's friends, they also misunderstood God. And what happened? Instead of coming to comfort Job, they end up persecuting him. Job, what did you do wrong? God never does anything like this to man if they're faithful to him. They persecute him for the rest of those chapters in Job. You just see them going back and forth, pointing out, Job, you must have done something wrong. You must have. I never knew you were like this. Blaming him for all sorts of things. And we expect Christ to bless us and get upset when he doesn't. And so Christ points his disciples back to the scriptures as they're walking along that road to Emmaus. He helps them to see the reality of what the scriptures really, really say about the Messiah. They've been looking at the scriptures, the Bible, all with a skewed perspective this whole time. And it's not their fault. It's not. I don't believe that they weren't studying their Bibles at all. But it's just the traditional thinking of what they had grown up thinking all their lives about what the Messiah should be. Their expectations were misplaced. The 11-kilometer walk, those few hours of conversation and study must have just flown by just like that. But finally, they reached their destination. Let's keep reading. Luke 24, 28 to 29. And they draw nigh unto the village whither they went. And he made as though he would have gone further. But they constrained him, saying, abide with us, for it is toward evening, and the day is far spent. And he went in to tarry with them. Friends, why did Jesus make it seem as if he would continue on? Why did it seem like why did he want to test them like that? Well, he wanted to see their sincerity and whether they had a true desire for the truth. He wanted to see how much they really desired a blessing. You see, for those few hours, their hearts were blessed as they were conversing and their hopes were revived and their joy was revived in their hearts as well. And as this stranger who they don't know is Christ, as this stranger is about to move on, and Christ makes it seem as if he's not going to stop, but they're the ones that constrain him. They're the ones that stop him. You see, friends, Christ never forces his company upon anybody. He's only interested with those who really want him and need him, those that desire his presence. You know, the Bible tells us in Acts chapter 20 and verse 35, I have showed you all things, how that so laboring, you ought to support the weak and to remember the words of the Lord Jesus, how he said, it is more blessed to give than to receive. You know, truly, friends, it is more blessed to give than to receive. These disciples, their home must have been at Emmaus there, the town that probably they were familiar with. And so they invite him in, they pull him in and they constrain him to come and stay with them. They want to be a blessing to him after he had shared so much truth with them and opened their eyes. You know, Abraham, he received the blessing from God when he stopped those three men that were walking along by his tent one day. As he was sitting there under the cool of a tree, he called them in and got his wife to cook a nice meal for them, not knowing that one of those guests was Jesus Christ himself. Even Lot similarly received the blessing from God when he got those two men that came into Sodom that night to stay at his house. It was because of that he and his whole household, at least those that were staying with him, were saved. And these two men that were walking with Jesus, unbeknownst to them, they were blessed as they pressed for Jesus to stay back and enjoy some fellowship with them. Truly, the Bible says, the Bible speaks true in Hebrews chapter 13 and verse 2, be not forgetful to entertain strangers, for thereby some have entertained angels unawares. You know, friends, you got to get used to opening up your home. You got to get used to feeding people that you know, people that you don't know. I mean, if you're not feeding the people that you know already, definitely you won't get used to feeding people that you don't know, right? You know, we got to learn to open up our homes and have a bit of hospitality. Sure, it takes some effort to invite people over. You got to cook for them. It takes a lot more, at least in Malaysia, more aircon because it's warm. Warm bodies are all together. It takes some effort to wash those dishes after they leave and to clean up after them. But you know, friends, who knows whether one of those strangers that came is someone that was sent from heaven. Those who entertain strangers sometimes entertain angels unawares. And I wonder how many of us, we lose out on this blessing because we are just so focused on our own lives. We're so focused on our own, maybe in this sense, our disappointments. We're so focused in making a living and just doing things. And we're just focused on ourselves and what is convenient to us. We're focused on doing other people favors because they did favors to us. Well, they invited us to their house. We better invite them to our house. But how about those that aren't able to pay you back? How about those that are not able to repay that kindness? We got to learn to entertain people. We got to learn to be hospitable. You got to learn. You got to start somewhere, friends. But because of this, these two men that were walking on their way to Emmaus received a huge blessing. Let's keep reading. Luke 24, verse 30 to 31. And it came to pass, as he sat at meat with them, he took bread and blessed it and brake and gave to them. And their eyes were opened, and they knew him, and he vanished out of their sight. You know, Christ only revealed himself when he sat down to eat bread with them, when he broke bread with them. They weren't having a Bible study at this time. They were just sitting there and eating together. They were fellowshipping together. It wasn't as if they were opening the scriptures and suddenly their eyes were open. No, it was as they sat there and communed with each other, as they broke bread together, that only then God opened their eyes to behold them who was standing or sitting right there before him. You know, friends, that's what you call a relationship. A person isn't a friend until you sit around with them at the dinner table. Isn't that true? People at church you see each week, you can call them their brothers and sisters, but they'll only ever remain acquaintances and not friends until you learn to sit with them and eat with them. And we can be like that with Christ too, you know. Until the Bible is assimilated into our hearts and our life, until it becomes bread for the hungry soul and water for the thirsty, it will only ever remain head knowledge. But now they recognize Christ. How could it be that when he stretched out his hands to pass him the bread, they saw the nail prints in his hands? And then they realized. I mean, how often do you see someone with scars on the palms of their hands, with huge scars, nails having been driven through them? It was only then that they realized, this is our Savior. This is the Messiah. Of course, the Bible doesn't say that, but their eyes are opened and he vanishes out of sight. How many of us go through life with disappointment when we learn to only live for self? We're so focused on self and trying to support ourselves. And especially even in this pandemic, it's made us more insular. It's made us more afraid of other people. It's made us afraid to just be in contact with other people. Not to say that you should disobey the laws and go against them. No, friends, it's not that. But, you know, it's made us more to ourselves and just wanting to take care of self, whether that's our food or our money and our livelihood, our studies. We're just all focused on surviving. But it's possible we've forgotten to become a blessing, no matter where we are and no matter where we go. Friends, even in this time of pandemic, let's not be strangers. Let's not be distant from each other. Let's still learn to be hospitable and self-sacrificing in whatever way we can. It was only as these two men, these two disciples, welcomed Christ into their midst that their eyes were opened to see Jesus standing there before them. And as they bend down and they want to worship him and claim him their Messiah, he vanishes. Friends, I would love to see Jesus with my own eyes one day. I would. I desire to be that blessing, to entertain angels. What a wonderful thought that would be, to know that angels of God have entered into my home and blessed my home. But let's continue, shall we? Luke 24, 32. And they said one to another, did not our heart burn within us while he talked with us by the way, and while he opened to us the scriptures? Then they realize now why the scriptures burned within their hearts while he was opening the scriptures to them. The Son of God, author of his word, had come to explain to them the very words that they had misunderstood. Christ had led them to rely on the word of God and not any outward evidence. Their last exclamation was the effect of the word of God upon their hearts. Christ's focus was on his word. Oh, how I would have loved to received a Bible study by Jesus. Have you experienced the word burning in your hearts before? Do you know what it means to have the word of God burn in your hearts? You know, the scriptures talk about how our consciences can be seared with a hot iron. And that's not a good experience. It means that we've gone past the point of no return. We're never changing ever again. But I would love to have the Word of God burn within our hearts, to be excited. Have you ever read a word of Scripture before and it was too much? You had to get up and you had to pace around the room and just walk around. You're excited. Have you ever experienced that before, friends? I have. The Word of God becomes so clear and so alive and so amazing. You have this deep experience with God. It convicts you. It takes hold of your heart and life. And to some, it burns within our hearts and it brings us to repentance and to our knees. It makes us to fall in love with our Savior even more. Have you had that experience of the Word of God burning in your hearts? It's not enough just to see Jesus with your own eyes. But does His Word still remain with you to this day? Well, what happens next? Luke 24:33-35. And they rose up the same hour and returned to Jerusalem and found the 11 gathered together and them that were with them, saying, "The Lord is risen indeed and hath appeared to Simon," and that's Peter, whom he saw at the tomb. And they told what things were done in the way and how he was known of them in breaking of bread. Remember, friends, it was an 11-kilometer journey back to Jerusalem. But that didn't deter them. It was nightfall already. And they must have taken a few hours just to go back. But you see, friends, this is the effect of the Word of God upon our hearts. This is what happens when the Bible burns within your heart. It pushes you to go and share the good news, to share about the goodness of God and what He's done for you. And the exciting news is, the Word of God exciting to you? What is the most exciting thing that's happened to you this past week? Has it had anything to do with the Word of God? You see, friends, I can imagine that they were running back and they were just going and going. They'd forgotten all about dinner. Remember, they had stopped to eat. They were home at Emmaus. But now they run back. They've forgotten all their food. They'd gone back to Jerusalem to tell all the disciples what was going on. And it was about Christ rising from the dead. They would also share the readjustment that they needed in their hearts and minds about the misunderstanding of the Old Testament prophecies of the Messiah, of the Christ. And this would establish them on a sure foundation to prepare them to carry the greatest message ever given to the world. This would give them confidence that Christ was with them. And when He was with them in the flesh before He died, He said, "I will send the Holy Spirit. Don't worry, I will never leave you nor forsake you." This gave them confidence in His promises that He truly was with them, even though He couldn't see them. They couldn't see Him, rather. It gave them confidence in His Word, that what was said was true and can be trusted and will come to fruition one day as well. They were built then, now, on the sure foundation of the Word of God and nothing else. That's what you call, friends, sola scriptura. The Bible and the Bible only as our rule of faith. You know, friends, we got to be led back to the Word of God this evening once more. Many of us, we've been disappointed by our misunderstandings in the Scriptures. Maybe even now you're disappointed in Christ, not realizing that Jesus is standing right there. And He's hoping that you will go back to His Word once more. That you'll go back to study the Scriptures. That you will find joy again. That you'll find peace once more. That you will see that He never forsook you. He hasn't. But in our disappointments, in our misunderstandings and our own human expectations, which were not founded upon the Word of God, we got disappointed and left Christ. He never left us. But friends, today, God is calling you back. He wants you to come back to His Word. the first time Christ appears to his disciples, he doesn't work a single miracle. He gives them a Bible study. I mean, wasn't that what he was doing for 3.5 years? Wouldn't you have done something else? No, he showed them the importance of the Word of God. And today we need that experience, that burning experience in our hearts, so that he can write his law there, so that his Word can guide us, so that his Word can be that voice behind us saying, "This is the way, walk ye in it," so that our hunger can be filled, and so that we can be prepared to give the most important message ever given to humanity, to the whole world. Friends, today, I want you to come back to the Word, especially in this Sabbath hours where we have more time. Sure, you might have been busy throughout the week. Some people have gotten more busy and not less busy because of the pandemic. But Sabbath, you're not rushing off to church. Church is closed here in Malaysia. God bless all of you that have church open in other countries. How we miss that fellowship. But for those that are stuck in their homes, you have more time. Spend more time in His Word. Allow God to give you that burning experience, that conviction to know the way that you should walk, that He can restore your joy, your hope, your confidence, your faith in Him again. That even though He might not answer your prayers according to the way that you want it, you will never leave Him nor forsake Him, no matter what happens, because the Word is your sure foundation. And no matter what storms come and what winds blow against it and what rain comes down upon it, it will stand firm no matter what. I want that sort of faith, friends. Let us pray. Father in heaven, O Lord, we have allowed our own biases, our own expectations of you to get the better of us, and has made us even misunderstand your Word, that we only see things sometimes we want to see and not actually what you have revealed to each and every one of us. Lord, please give us a soft heart, a willing heart to go back and study your Word once more. Will you please be with my brothers and sisters? Help us to see the importance of having a living connection and experience with you, that your Word would burn in each of our hearts, that we would be convicted, that we would be converted, that we would be born again with your Word once more. Lord, lead us back to thy throne of grace and mercy this evening. Lead us back to thy Word and give us a deeper experience and relationship with you. We pray in Jesus' name. Amen.
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4: Were the days of creation actually 1 year long?
5: Oh, that's fair. No. You know, in the Bible it says a day with the Lord is like 1,000 years. That doesn't mean a day is 1,000 years either. That's simply saying that for God, a day, 1,000 years, it's pretty much all the same. A day is a day and 1,000 years is 1,000 years, but God is so great and looks at things from a different perspective to us. So a day is like 1,000 years. Time doesn't mean to God what it means to us. We are small and God is vast. But no, the days of creation were days. They were 24-hour periods. That's what the Bible indicates. May not be what your physics teacher taught you or your science teacher taught you, but it's what the Bible indicates. The reason those days aren't years is because that's not a prophetic scenario. That's just a literal account. Creation, first day, second day, third day, fourth day, sixth day, Sabbath day, those are just days. But in Bible prophecy, it's different. So nothing symbolic, nothing representative about those days. Those days are days. Just like Jesus was in the tomb 3 days. Those are days, not years. But in prophecy, when you're dealing with symbols, that's when things are different.
6: It's interesting that skeptics today question the Bible, question Jesus' crucifixion and resurrection, and yet they do not seem to doubt the original writings of Shakespeare, for whom there is much less documented evidence. In Acts 1:3, the Bible tells us that Jesus' disciples saw him alive after the resurrection. It says, "He showed himself alive after his passion by many infallible proofs, being seen of them 40 days." The Apostle Paul writes in 1 Corinthians 15:6 that over 500 people saw Jesus at one time, and most were still alive at the time of his writing. In the first century AD, those who checked the evidence saw and believed. The Bible says that today Jesus always lives to make intercession for us. So have faith, my friend. Jesus is alive, and he is willing to help you with whatever challenge you are facing today. I'm Pastor Daniel for Faith FM.
1: The Bible teaches that all people, regardless of age, race, or religion, were wired to have a friendship with God. Hello, my name's Casey Wolverton. You know, early in the biblical record, we're introduced to someone who embraced this idea, even though the people around him desperately wanted to banish God from their lives. His name was Enoch. Genesis 5:21-24 says, "When Enoch was 65 years old, his son Methuselah was born. Enoch lived another 300 years in close fellowship with God, and he had other sons and daughters. Enoch lived 365 years in all. He enjoyed a close relationship with God throughout his life, and then suddenly he disappeared because God took him." Now, I imagine Enoch was just as busy as the next guy, having to juggle the pressures of work and a large family. But somehow he developed such an intimate friendship with his heavenly Father that God wanted him by his side in heaven. You know, life is not complete. It is not as good as it gets until we are enjoying a personal relationship with our Creator, just like Enoch did. That all starts with an invitation from you for him to become your Lord and Savior. If you've not done so already, I encourage you to open your heart today to someone who cares for you more than you can imagine.
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Blessed are the poor in spirit, for theirs is the kingdom of heaven. Blessed are those who mourn, for they will be comforted. Blessed are the meek, for they will inherit the earth. Blessed are those who hunger and thirst for righteousness.

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2: Hello there, and thanks again for joining me. I'm Robbie Bergen, and you are listening to The Faith Experiment. This is episode 5 of The Faith Experiment, and I'm calling this episode Terror and Faith. This is the show about exploring faith. It's about breaking down themes that are often seen as very complicated. We want to make faith practical so that you can experiment with it in your own life. Well, as I've mentioned in the last few episodes, I'm starting the show by first taking you through how I started my own personal experiment with faith. This is not just a theory. It's not just a nice feel-good story. I'm sharing with you how I went from a non-believer to a faith experimenter. Well, where are you listening to The Faith Experiment from today? I'd love to hear from you. 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Where are you listening to The Faith Experiment from today? Well, now it's time to draw the winner of the first ever quiz on The Faith Experiment. On last week's show, you were given the opportunity to enter the quiz by answering the question, what happened to me in a field? For those of you who've been following my story so far, you'll remember that it was in a field that I saw the electrical storm, and that movie play back in my mind of my life, showing me all the things I'd done wrong. So we've had a number of entries over the last week, and now it's time for the computer to randomly select a winner. So we'll let the computer do its thing. Okay, we have a winner. Drum roll, please. Okay, the winner of the first ever Faith Experiment quiz is Jim Bukers from Mittagong in New South Wales. Congratulations, Jim. You're the winner of the first ever Faith Experiment quiz. Now, what do you get for winning the quiz? I'm going to be sending you a DVD entitled The Case for a Creator. It's by award-winning journalist Lee Strobel, who interviews scientists and Christian scholars about the existence of God. And I'll be getting that out to you very, very soon. So stay tuned for that. Now, on this show, I have a great little ebook I want to give away, which is actually based on today's topic. So stick around and get the code word during the show. You'll need to text the code word to 0488 45311. So save the number in your phone, 0488 45311, and wait for the code word. Well, as I've said, this is episode number 5, Terror and Faith. The terrorist attacks of September 11, 2001 are without question the defining moment of the 21st century to date. In the wake of that national tragedy for the Americans, many people exhibited renewed religious commitment. According to Gallup polls, religious attendance that first weekend after the attacks skyrocketed.
3: Continuing our special series of reports this week on 9/11 and after the September 11th attacks in 2001, many people turned or returned to their faith.
4: 9/11 was a day that tested and in many ways renewed people's faith.
2: I've shared on the past few episodes that my story started when I was working as a software engineer in Brisbane in the late 1990s. And even though everything in my life was going very well, I had brand new cars, a brand new house, and I traveled the world. And even though I had everything going for me and my future was looking very bright, even though that was my reality, there was this splinter in my mind that was disturbing my peace. It gave me a continual feeling that something was missing in my life, or something just wasn't quite right. Now, if you missed any of the previous episodes and you want to catch up on some of the details, go ahead and grab the Faith FM app from your app store, or go to faithfm.com.au and look under the podcast section for The Faith Experiment. Now, in the last episode, I shared with you how, as the war on terror started in the wake of 9/11, this new war, which we were told would be like no other, had all the hallmarks of a religious war. And it was seen by many as a war between the God and religion of Islam and the God of American Christianity. I also shared how, up until this point, I'd been somewhat led by clues that had been leading me to explore the Hebrew book of Daniel and the Greek book of Revelation, which, as many of you would know, are both held as holy books in the Christian tradition. Now, as Islam started to gain more and more publicity in Western media, the contrast between this God, Allah, and the American God was becoming more and more apparent. And I was confronted with this thought that, isn't it somewhat convenient that I'm born here in Australia where traditionally we see ourselves as Christian who descend from the same tradition which we got from England? I mean, if I was born in Afghanistan, surely I would believe in a Islamic God and an Islamic religion. If I was born in India, wouldn't I be a Hindu, or Thailand, I'd be a Buddhist? And so I began my quest to compare and contrast these other worldviews to ensure that I was being true to the data and not just being blindly led to a default Western concept of God and religion. I explored the Hindu faith and the Buddhist faith and Islam and Judaism and the ancient Chinese, Christianity and secular and atheistic worldviews. And I found that despite their differences, they shared a number of similarities, which I summarized as, one, they all see that there is a fundamental concept of morality, or that there is a difference between right and wrong actions. And second, they all see that today humanity lives in a morally imperfect world. And three, all these worldviews agree that today humans have many behavioral imperfections. And four, they see that humans must have these imperfections changed or removed if there is to be any hope for our species. And fifth, they all see that the only way for human beings to remove or to improve these imperfections is through a change of character. And six, all of these worldviews see that human character, which drives action, is the central issue in a judgment, whether it's before a judge or a deity. And lastly, all of these worldviews see that human beings need to be transformed into better people if there is to be any hope for the world. By the end of 2001, my life was almost unrecognizable compared to what it was at the start of the year. I mean, I now owned a Bible. I owned a Strong's Bible Concordance. My engagement to my fiancé was off. My social circle had completely disappeared. My financial plans were in shambles. My parents had turned their lives around and they were now following God. And the world had been thrust into what many were calling a new post 9/11 world.
5: There isn't a dimension of our lives, of our government, of our country, of our foreign policy that has not been impacted by 9/11.
6: It was more an attack on American capitalism.
7: We knew that this was one of those fulcrum moments, economically, politically, psychologically.
8: She said, "Mother, I feel like Alice in Wonderland. I've gone through the looking glass and nothing will be the same again."
9: 9/11 shook us to our core. Anybody that was of age during that time, it's like the Kennedy assassination. Where were you on 9/11? And everybody has their story. It has marked our generation.
10: It was a win for the bad guys. We can't let that happen again.
2: At work, there began to be rumors spreading around that our company was in financial trouble. You see, I worked in a team of about 40 programmers for a multinational with more than 10,000 employees. But the company had staggering losses in the wake of 9/11. And there had been some redundancies in some of the peripheral business service departments of the company I worked for. But we were all assured that our ITC services, or the programming department, were essential to the company and there was nothing to worry about for us. Now, every spare moment, I was on a quest to find meaning and to gain understanding of what was happening in the world. And as I've already shared, I found that statement connecting the events of New York City to the prophecies of Daniel chapter 11, which of course led me on that quest where I ended up with a Bible and an audio Bible, and then ultimately flowcharting out the book of Revelation scene by scene as each of those prophecies describe those remarkable images and symbols and beasts. But now, as I turned my attention to other world views, I started discovering other patterns. within the teachings and philosophy of these worldviews, which began to lead me down a path that would eventually completely transform my life. Every worldview fundamentally holds the notion that humanity today, at its core, is somehow deficient. Now, whether that is due to sinfulness or selfishness or some form of lack of reason or education, each worldview desires to transform humanity by elevating it in some shape or form. Now, I share with you already how that the major worldviews see that humanity is naturally selfish and destructive, hence the reason for poverty and greed and theft and murder in the world today. And it appears that for all these worldviews, if there is to be any real chance for peace and harmony on Earth, a change must first be made in the heart and mind of its people. And so this got me thinking, where does this concept of morality, the idea of right and wrong, where does that come from? After all, most worldviews connect the right to some kind of godlike being, while they connect wrong to some sort of anti-god figure. While in the scientific world, there are attempts to explain these two opposing opposites using evolution and sociology and psychology. But as I pondered this question, it triggered another series of questions for me. Questions like, how did all these world views, which at some point in Earth's history were generally tied to culture, how did they end up with similar, if not the same, view of what was right and what was wrong? Which leads to another question. What is the origin of culture? Where did humanity come from? And is there some connection to human nature? Is there an innate sense of right and wrong? And what about right and wrong? What is the difference between the two of them? Who defined right and wrong? Who says that something is right and something is wrong? Well, we have to take a short break now, but when we come back, we'll continue with this next stage of my post 9/11 faith experiment. And make sure you stick around to get today's code word to get the link to my free ebook. We'll be right back after this with the Faith Experiment.
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1: Welcome back to the Faith Experiment. I'm your host, Robbie Bergen, and this is episode 5 of the Faith Experiment, and I'm calling this episode Terror and Faith. Now, remember, I have a great little free ebook I want to give away today based on today's topic. So stick around to get the code word at the end of the show, and you will need to text that code word to 0488 45311. So save the number on your phone now, 0488 45311, and wait for the code word. Now, I've been sharing with you how my personal experiment with faith began in the wake of the terrorist attacks of 9/11, and everything so far in my journey had brought me to those questions which I share with you just before the break. Questions like, how did all of these various cultures and worldviews, how did they end up with a similar, if not the same, view of what is right and what is wrong? Which led me to other questions like, well, what was the origin of these cultures and where did humanity come from? And is there some sort of connection to human nature and the innate sense of right and wrong? And really, what is the difference between right and wrong? Who says something's right and something's wrong? Where did that come from? No matter which culture, or should I say people group, that you might want to study on Earth, no matter what their language, what their skin color, or what their worldview is, you will find that they all have within their systems of community a concept of right and wrong. And although there are cultural differences in some concepts of what right and wrong is, for the most part, there is universal commonality on what constitutes right and wrong. Now, how can this be? How can people groups, who in most cases never had contact with the outside world, how can they hold a definition of right and wrong which is almost identical to the rest of the world? Now, I found that one possible answer to this question is that all people groups share a common ancestry at a single point in time. And as a result of this, each successive generation, wherever they migrated to on Earth, they took with them a sense of morality which they gained from their forefathers. Now, this possibility has got a lot of merit based on a 1987 mitochondrial DNA research project, which was carried out by Professor Allen at the University of California in Berkeley. In his findings, he points to the fact that all DNA mitochondrial mutations can be geographically traced from today's people groups, no matter where on earth they are, whether it's in India or Africa or South America or Asia or even Aboriginal Australia. No matter where they are, they can be all traced back to a common starting point, somewhere in the Middle East. Now, if this idea that all people groups share a common starting point, then it would stand to reason that there would be similarities in their views on a number of key concepts, like morality, or even the origin of life, or faith and reason. So I began to dig through numerous books and documents and religious texts and artifacts, and what I began to find was astounding. I started to see each of these various people groups around the planet today did in fact have striking similarities to one another when it came to some very key concepts. For example, as I considered the concept of the origin of life, I found that most, if not all, people groups have some profound statements on the subject.

0: According to one account in the Vedas, which is a collection of writings that make up the holy text or book for Hinduism, in the Vedas, it teaches that mankind is the result of Brahma, or God, splitting himself into two to create a male and a female. And then when you go and search the writings of the ancient Chinese classics, you find that the Emperor of China would offer prayers each year at what was called a border sacrifice. And in one of those prayers, he stated this while talking to God. He said, "You, Shangdi," which is God in Chinese, "You, Shangdi, made heaven. You made earth. You made man. All things with their reproducing power got their being." Now, if that wasn't striking enough, if you compare to the teachings of Judaism, you find in the Hebrew book of Genesis, in chapter 1, verse 26, this statement. It says, "God said, let us make man in our image, according to our likeness. Let him have dominion over the fish of the sea, over the birds of the air, and over the cattle, and over all the earth, and over every creeping thing that creeps on the earth." Now, of course, if you turn to Christianity, it affirms the same point, being that it's a continuation of the Jewish thought. But it's even more specific. It states in the Greek New Testament book of John, in chapter 1, verse 3, it says, "All things were made by him," referring to Jesus, "and without him was not anything made that was made." Now, when you turn your attention to Islam, you can read in Surah chapter 2, verse 21, "O people, worship only the Lord, the one who created you, and those before you, that you may be saved." With every one of these worldviews, they all had similar accounts. But it doesn't stop there. I found that the Omaha tribe, which are American Indians, which come from the Midwest part of the United States, amongst their teachings, there's this statement. "At the beginning, all things were in the mind of Wakanda. All creatures, including man, were spirits." If you ask the Bantu people who live in equatorial southern Africa, you find this statement. "In the beginning was only one man on the earth, and he was called Kintu." Then I found that the Papuva, which is one of the only surviving texts of the Central American Mayans, it states that "Admiral is the account of time in which it came to pass that all was formed in heaven and upon earth, as was spoken by the Creator and Maker, the Mother and Father of life and of all existence, that one by whom all move and breathe." No matter which worldview I picked up, I kept coming across these statements, these claims that the origin of man was somehow connected to a creative process involving a deity. Then I came across a story which was recorded in the book of Overthrowing Apophis, an ancient Egyptian text in hieroglyphics, where it states how the Lord of all, after having come into being, says, "I am he who came into being, the becoming one. I thought in my heart, I planned in myself, I made all forms being alone. Then I planned in my own heart, and many forms of beings came into being, as forms of children, as forms of their children." And then there's the Aboriginal legend that describes only bare land existing in the beginning. There was no life on earth, no animals, no plants, no trees, and no humans. When Wanjana, the creator, brought ancestors from within the earth and over the seas, and all life began. Well, it's that time again. We need to take a short break, but when we come back, we'll continue with my exploration of these major worldviews and their teachings regarding the origin of mankind. And coming up is today's code word for my little free ebook, which is based on today's topic. We'll be right back after this with The Faith Experiment.
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1: Welcome back to The Faith Experiment. I'm Robbie Bergen, and this is episode 5. And I'm calling this episode Terror and Faith. And before the break, I was sharing with you how, in the wake of the terrorist attacks of 9/11, there was a surge of people flocking back to church. Some commentators say that people were looking for comfort in their hour of crisis. And before the break, I shared with you how I had started exploring the sacred texts and manuscripts and teachings and artifacts of various people groups around the world to try and understand how, generally speaking, most people groups in the world have a common understanding of morality, the concept of right and wrong. And in light of that 1987 mitochondrial DNA research project carried out by University of California in Berkeley, their findings pointed to the fact that all DNA mitochondrial mutations can be geographically traced from today's people groups to a common ancestry, a common starting point somewhere in the Middle East. Now, after looking at Aboriginals, the ancient Chinese, Hindus, Muslims, Jews, Christians, Buddhists, American Indians, and South American Indians, I found that no matter which people group you pick, it seems that there is a pattern with all of these groups in terms of their concept of the origin of life. And although there are differences in the details, there is a general narrative that at some point in time in the past, humans came from God. Whether that was by creation out of the dust of the earth, or by coming forth from the heart of God, or by the gathering of mankind from within the earth, however you looked at it, it was clear that life is thought to have come from a creator. Now, in contrast to these views, when I explored Buddhism for an understanding of their concept of the origin of life, I found that Buddha taught that to think about the origin of the world is unthinkable and is not to be thought about, for that would bring madness and vexation to anyone who thinks about it. This is why the meaning or the purpose of life is undeclared by me, because they are not connected with the goal, are not fundamental to a holy life. They do not lead to disenchantment, self-awakening, and this is why they are undeclared by me. Now, to be fair to this statement that Buddha is said to have made, he's not saying that there is no God and there's no purpose of life. He just believed and taught that it was basically a waste of energy thinking about these things. As for him, our focus and energy needs to be going into solving the problems with humanity here and now, not worrying about where humanity came from. But nonetheless, for Buddha, the origin of life was something that wasn't a priority. The last worldview that I looked at for a concept of the origin of humanity was secularism or atheism. Now, this was my school of thought, and so I already knew the basis of the origin of life. I, along with most atheists, held to the doctrine of Darwinian evolution, that through the event of the so-called Big Bang, the conditions were randomly aligned to provide the right petri conditions for the spark of life to begin. And with the process of time, it all evolved and developed into what we see today. Now, I had accepted this as scientific fact. I mean, I was taught this in every science and biology class for every year of high school. But it's funny, some things, if you hear it enough, you just kind of accept it as being normal because, well, it's familiar. Now, one of the leading thinkers in this space was and still is the great Richard Dawkins. Now, for the first time in my life, I actually decided to look into this worldview and its claims for the origin of life. And to be honest, I was taken back. For example, Richard Dawkins wrote a book in 1979 called The Selfish Gene. And in that book, he makes this statement. He says, "The account of the origin of life that I shall give is necessarily speculative. by definition, nobody was around to see what happened. I had always been taught that the basis of scientific fact is something that is observable, demonstrable, measurable, time after time, and the outcome was consistent. Then a fact was established, which is then known as an empirical evidence. That's how science works. Now, if you can't observe it, you can't demonstrate it, you can't measure it time after time with consistent outcomes, then what you have is a theory. And there's nothing wrong with a theory, but a theory is never a fact until it becomes an empirical evidence. And for the first time, I found that this teaching of evolution was in fact, according to one of the leading minds, a speculation or a theory. Why? Because nobody was around to see what happened. When I read this, I thought to myself, evolution is a theory. It's not fact. And if you believe in evolution, then you probably require the same amount of faith as someone who believes that God created humans. Now, after looking at this sample of worldviews and people groups in regards to their understanding of the origin of humanity, I found that the evolutionist says nobody was around, so it's speculative. And the Buddhists teach that it's not a question to think about. While the rest, all the rest, including ancient Chinese, Islam, Christians, Jews, some African tribes and some North American tribes and some South American tribes, even Australian Aboriginal tribes, these groups share the belief that humanity came from some kind of godlike figure, some sort of deity, someone that created either from him or in his image. And this concept of a creator God bringing forth humans across all of these different people groups and worldviews seem to be consistent with the conclusion of the Berkeley research, which suggests that all mankind had a single starting point, both in time and in location, somewhere in the Middle East. Now, as I sat there, staring at the data, I thought, since evolution offers only a speculation and Buddhist has no willingness to even think about this topic, I should sit these two worldviews to the side and continue to explore what these other worldviews and other people groups taught regarding what and who they say this God is. I mean, it's one thing to claim that you come from God, but who is he? What is he like? And so, my journey took me on a quest to collect and categorize the attributes and characteristics of God. Well, it's time again to take a short break, but when we come back, we'll continue with my quest to understand what these worldviews and people groups believed about their creator God. And don't forget to stick around for today's code word to get your free ebook based on today's topic. We'll be right back after this with The Faith Experiment.
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1: Welcome back to the Faith Experiment. I'm Robbie Bergen, and this is episode 5 of the Faith Experiment. I'm calling this Terror and Faith. And before the break, I share with you how my exploration of worldviews and people groups led me to see a pattern that virtually all of these worldviews held to the idea that humanity came from a creator god of some description. Now, whether you looked at the ancient Chinese in their classical texts, or Islam from the Quran, or the Jews from the Torah, or the Christians with the New Testament, or some of the African tribes or North and South American native groups, all had a picture of a creator god. And so now my question was, who is this god? What is he like? To execute this task, I used a common problem-solving tool. Are you ready for this? I used a circle. That's right, the plain old circle. I got out some sheets of paper and I drew a large circle. And inside the circle, I wrote the word God, right there in the middle. You see, this circle would represent God for this task. I would then search through the text and manuscripts and artifacts of these worldviews and find what they described as the attributes and characteristics of God. And I would write them down right in the center of this circle. And my goal was that after this exercise was over, I would have a circle filled with the various descriptions of God. And so, exploring the classical texts of the ancient Chinese, which is perhaps the oldest religion on the earth in terms of a written record, which they have documents of records dating back 2400 BC, I found that these ancient Chinese had a rather specific view of Shangdi, or God, who he is and what he was like. For example, to the ancient Chinese, Shangdi, or God, he's sovereign. I found numerous statements taken in various passages of the Chinese classical texts like, O bright and high heaven, or God, who enlightens and rules this lower world. And then there was this proverb which said, Heaven's way is hard to go against. And then here's another one. Everything is settled by Shangdi. I also found that the ancient Chinese saw Shangdi as all-knowing. In the annual border sacrifice ceremony, the Emperor of China would recite these words every single year. He would say, Great Shangdi is very intelligent. And he would say, Great Shangdi is intelligent and clear seeing. And then I came across these ancient Chinese proverbs. It says, You may deceive man, but you cannot deceive Shangdi. And here's another one. Shangdi knows the good and evil stored in the heart. So clearly, from an ancient Chinese perspective, Shangdi, or God, was and is all-knowing. They also saw Shangdi as all-powerful. Again, the emperor would pray each year, Mysteriously, great Shangdi is able to strengthen anything. And all life depends upon Shangdi. They also saw Shangdi as infinite. The emperor would pray each year, How vast is Shangdi? It is like the great Shangdi is illimitable. They also saw Shangdi, or God, as a creator and a father. Again, the emperor would pray each year in these prayers of the border sacrifice. He would say, You made heaven. You made earth. You made man. All things with their reproducing power got their being from you. Then in prayer number 3, he would pray, You regard us as a father does his child. And in prayer number 9, he would say, Like a potter, you have made all things. The next characteristic I found was that of a judge. In the Proverbs it is written, There is nothing partial in the way of Shangdi, and Shangdi is a pair of scales. It also says that the net of Shangdi is so great that nothing can escape from it. The ancient Chinese, in addition to seeing God as a creator, a father, an infinite and all-powerful, all-knowing judge, they also taught that Shangdi, or God, deserves our worship. The classical texts say, "Obey Shangdi and honor man," and "If you have joy in Shangdi and know your fate, you will have no sorrow." And another proverb reads, "If you do not worship Shangdi above, he will send down calamities upon the people." And so I had this list of attributes and characteristics that read, the ancient Chinese, the oldest documented civilization on earth, taught and recorded that Shangdi, or God, is sovereign. He's all-knowing, he's all-powerful, he's infinite, he's a creator, he's a father, he's a judge, he's worthy of worship. Now, this was eye-opening, to say the least. But as I continued this same process with the other worldviews that taught that humans came from a creator, the list of characteristics and attributes were virtually the same. For example, the next worldview I looked at was the Hebrew texts known as the Torah, the teachings of Judaism. I found that Elohim, or God, he's also sovereign. In the ancient scroll of Isaiah, it states that Elohim, or God, says, "Look unto me, and be ye saved to all the ends of the earth, for I am God and there is none else." He's all-knowing. In the Psalms of King David, it says, "God understanding is infinite." Elohim is also all-powerful. In the ancient scroll of Jeremiah, it says, "Ah, Lord God, behold, you have made the heavens and the earth by your great power and outstretched arm. There is nothing too hard for you." He is infinite. He is a creator. He is a father of the human family. In the scroll of Isaiah, it says, "But now, O Lord, thou art our father. We are the clay, and thou art our potter, and we all are the work of your hand." The Hebrews also say that Elohim, or God, is a just judge and one who deserves worship, and he is loving. The parallel between the ancient Chinese and the Hebrews was striking. But it didn't end there. I found the same list in the teachings of Islam. Allah is seen as sovereign and all-knowing and all-powerful and infinite. In Surah chapter 59 verse 24 it says, "He is Allah, the creator, the inventor, the fashioner. To him belong the best names. Whatever is in the heavens and earth is exalting him, and he is the exalted in might, the wise." And in Surah chapter 2 verse 129 it says, "He is a judge of right and wrong." It reads, "Allah loves not those who do wrong." And Islam also sees Allah, or God, as one who deserves worship. In Surah 43 verse 84 it says, "He is the one who is God to be worshipped in the sky and God to be worshipped on the earth. He is the wise, the all-knowing." And in Surah chapter 3 verse 31 it says that, "If you love Allah, follow me. Allah will love and forgive you your sins." Again, the same characteristics appeared in Islam, as was in Judaism, as was in the ancient Chinese. And when I turned my attention to the teachings of the Christian faith, I found that in the Greek New Testament books, the followers of Jesus taught that God is sovereign, God is all-knowing, God is all-powerful, God is infinite, God is just, God is a judge, and God deserves worship and is loving. But these Christian teachings seem to go further and even deeper. In addition to these common attributes and characteristics that I was seeing across all of these world views and people groups, the teachings state in the Greek New Testament that God is the very source of love. Not just love, but the essence of love. It also teaches that he is the essence of peace, the essence of joy. He is the only way. He is the source of life. He is gentle. He is good. He is meek. He is wise. He is eternal. He is the essence and source of truth. And he is the definition of righteousness, and he suffers long. And so at the end of this exercise, I found myself with a large circle drawn on a sheet of paper. And inside this circle was a list of characteristics and attributes which all of these worldviews and people groups called God. And it was confronting. You see, all of these characteristics of this God, as presented by these various worldviews, they were not only positive, but they were good and very desirable. And as I was sitting there, staring at this circle, at these characteristics, it hit me. Everything on this page, everything in this circle, was what I was looking for. It's what I was hoping for. It was the basis of my craving in life. I was looking for love. I was looking for peace. I was looking for joy. I was looking for truth. I was looking for the way. And even though I saw myself as an atheist, I was looking for the very thing. In fact, I was looking for everything that was inside this circle. I was looking for God. You know, wherever you are right now, wherever you're listening right now from, whatever your worldview is right now, I'm going to predict that you're looking for love. You're looking for peace. You're looking for joy, for happiness, for wisdom. You're looking for the right way in life. You're looking for life itself. And I haven't met a person yet. And I've met a lot of people. I've been to 40 plus countries. I've visited 6 of the 7 continents. I have met a lot of people. But I haven't met anyone yet who doesn't want love, who doesn't want peace, doesn't want joy, doesn't want happiness or life. I just haven't met them yet. You see, you are looking for God. You might not know it, but it's wired into each one of us, that the desires of the very things that we are craving, all of these worldviews point to as being the description of God. And so as I was sitting there, staring at that circle, it hit me. I was looking for God. Next time on the Faith Experiment, I'll continue to take you on my personal faith experiment and how this circle impacted the next stage of my journey. Now, as I mentioned at the top of the show, I have a great little giveaway for you all today. It's an ebook that I put together based on today's topic. It's called Stories of How the World Began. It's just a little book, but it pulls together a lot of material I've referred to on this episode. So it'll be a great resource, and I'd love to get you a copy. All you need to do is to text the code word WORLD, W-O-R-L-D. 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Now it's time for this week's inbox. This is the time when I browse through the inbox and I share your comments, feedback, and questions. I have an email here from Rebecca who says, I am so enjoying the new podcast. It's like a gripping movie, and I'm disappointed when the episode ends. Well, that's fantastic, Rebecca. I'm glad that you're enjoying the show, and I hope that you'll find opportunity to share it with your friends and family and get them involved with the program as well. Thanks very much, Rebecca. And I have a text here from Jim who was answering last week's question about exploring other worldviews. Jim says that back in the late 1990s, I explored Wicca and the ancient European religions, believing that since my ancestry is there, that it would somehow resonate with me. I was disappointed with the moral fiber of its practitioners. Thanks, Jim, for sharing your experience. It's always interesting to hear how other people have experimented with faith. Well, thank you for your feedback. I really do appreciate it. 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I'd love to hear your thoughts and comments. Well, that's all for now. I'll catch you next week at the same time right here on Faith FM for the next episode of The Faith Experiment. I'll see you then.
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9: Hello, and welcome to Stories from the Reformation with Suki. My name is Sukeshini Gunathilaka, and I am an author and researcher with a special focus on the Reformation. The Reformation transformed society, upended religious tradition, recast military strategy and economic policy, and changed European geopolitics. Few movements in history have had the kind of impact and reach that the Reformation has enjoyed. It was the pinnacle of the 16th century. On this show, we will delve into some of the most fascinating events of the Reformation and discover stories of people who stood for God, for truth, and for the Bible. And as we make this journey, you will also discover God's love for you. This is Stories from the Reformation with Suki on Faith FM. Stories from the Reformation with Suki, Episode 8, The Last Word. On the 28th of June, 1546, Anne Askew was arraigned before the Bishop's Court in London. She had stood before that same tribunal a few times before, but her tired mind couldn't remember how many. London was a far cry from where she had grown up, tucked away in the English Midlands. She was far from the familiar comforts of her home, South Kelsey Manor, where she had been born and raised. But, then again, she had been far from the comforts of that beloved home well before she came to London in search of her freedom. Perhaps Anne contemplated weeping, but she didn't give in to that whim. Crying would have made her look weak, and heaven knew the men crowded around her already thought she was weak enough simply because she had the misfortune of being born a woman.
10: Anne was not alone as she stood before the bishop's court, arrested and arraigned on the charge of heresy. Beside her were three other men, a bishop, a tailor, and a merchant, all charged as she was. They were Protestants, reformists, considered the blight of the earth and the scourge of the English church. Since John Wycliffe had dared to raise his voice against the Roman church nearly 200 years before, there had always been a small resistance against the church and its dogmas. There had always been a stubborn few who had insisted that God's law was better than the Pope's law. A troublesome few who had refused to accept the authority of the church and instead chose to place their trust implicitly in Scripture. Anne Askew was now numbered among these resistors. When Wycliffe was alive, and in the immediate aftermath of his death, they had been called Lollard. Now, in 1546, they were called Evangelicals, or Protestants. But their beliefs were very similar. Anne had been brought to the bishop's court because she was suspected of sacramentarianism, one who denied that the bread and wine became the actual body and blood of Jesus was a sacramentarian. Standing before the Bishop of London and the Lord Chancellor of England, Anne knew that the proceedings would be swift and final. She had already submitted a written answer to their queries regarding her beliefs. She had plainly stated that she did not believe that Christ was present in the bread. She had told them it was the most appalling mummery ever invented. Then she had added insult to injury by plainly declaring, "That which you call God is but bread." The words had most certainly sealed her fate. She was now simply waiting for them to tell her how and when she would die. She was told she would be burned at Smithfield Market. Nothing new or startling about that. They had been burning her kind there since William Sawtree, the first Lollard, had met his fate there in 1401. But then, as though they wanted to prolong her agony, they told her that they hadn't decided when they would dispose of her. Anne wasn't sure how to react to this news. On one hand, she was relieved that death wouldn't be as swift as she had thought. But on the other, she wondered if she could endure a prolonged period of waiting for the axe to fall. She was taken out of the Guildhall, where the hearing had been held, and taken to a waiting wagon, where she was loaded up and sent back to her cell at Newgate Prison. Since she was a gentlewoman, the daughter of a prominent knight in the court of King Henry VIII, she was allowed the courtesy of a lady's maid who resided with her in prison and saw to her needs. It was a peculiar situation, but one Anne was grateful for because she could often dispatch her maid on errands and her maid would often return to their cramped cell with money or some other treat that had been passed on by a sympathetic reformist who had heard of Anne's plight. Anne's journey to Newgate Prison was neither conventional nor linear. She was born into a wealthy and affluent family and, like other gentlewomen of her time, was expected to marry to enlarge the family assets and advance the family status. Her older sister Martha was set to marry a landed gentleman named Thomas Kyme, but unfortunately, Martha died. Unwilling to break the marriage contract, Anne's father substituted Anne in Martha's place and forced Anne to marry Kyme. Kyme, Thomas Kyme, was a strong Catholic, and by the time Anne married him at the age of 16, she was a strong Protestant. Their marriage was a battleground from the very beginning. They had two children, but continued to clash with such vicious fervor that eventually her husband, perhaps in a desperate attempt to control his willful, mulish wife, kicked her out of their home. Homeless, cut off from her children, Anne nevertheless refused to be broken. She lived with her brother for a short period before going to the county seat of Lincoln, hoping to secure a divorce. While she was there, she spent a week reading the Bible inside Lincoln Cathedral, where she was ridiculed and mocked by the local priests. Finally, Anne made her way to London, where she was introduced, most likely by her remaining sister, to a growing group of Protestants in London. London was Anne's watershed moment. She blossomed there. She had freedom to study the scripture, develop her beliefs through robust conversation, and ultimately, she preached to other women. However, her unspoken, bold ways eventually led to her arrest. Yet, even in the darkness of an English prison, Anne Askew refused to be silent. During her time in prison, Anne embarked on a rather daring and unconventional venture. After each of her interrogations, the bishop's court would take meticulous records of everything Anne said. She probably felt as though her story was being told solely through the eyes and by the quill of those who hated her and wanted her dead, a situation she was definitely not willing to accept. Anne decided to take control of her own story, and with the help of her maid, she began recording the details about her examinations. Page by page, she explained in great detail what she had experienced. When she was transferred to the Tower of London, she brought her manuscript with her, successfully concealing it from the guards at both prisons. Anne hadn't been at the Tower long when she was visited by three prominent men. She identified two of them in her manuscript as Sir Richard Rich, a member of the King's Privy Council, and the Lord Chancellor of England, Sir Thomas Wriothesley. She soon realised why they had transferred her to the Tower of London. Rich and Wriothesley took turns interrogating her about the Queen, Catherine Parr. Anne was bewildered and alarmed to find herself treated like a pawn in an elaborate scheme to destroy the Queen of England. Now, let's pause for a minute and try to understand what is happening here. Queen Catherine Parr was a strong reformist. King Henry VIII wasn't sure what he was. He had created the Church of England in 1534, naming himself Supreme Head of the Church. He had done this to separate himself from the Roman Church institutionally, but doctrinally, Henry was still very much a Catholic. He especially despised sacramentarians like Anne, who refused to accept that the bread turned into the literal body of Christ during Mass. Everyone in England had to walk a thin line with the king, who was as likely to change his mind between breakfast and dinner as he was to change his clothes. He hanged Catholics as traitors for refusing to accept the new church he had created, and he burned reformists as heretics for refusing to accept the sacraments of the church. It was a confusing time to live through. Queen Catherine Parr, however, was known to be a strong reformist, and there were suspicions that she was a sacramentarian like Anne. Added to all this was the political manoeuvring swirling around the English throne. Henry VIII had dismembered the Roman Church in England with unflinching precision, severing the link between England and the papacy. Then he had dismantled the monasteries and created a brand new church to fill the void. There were many courtiers and politicians who were less than pleased with what he had done, but Henry was not a king you disagreed with, let alone got into an argument with. By 1545, when Anne faced trial, Henry's health was beginning to fail. The political sharks could smell blood in the water. Henry's heir, Prince Edward, was young. He was about 8 years old, and he had been strongly influenced by Queen Catherine Parr, who had made sure he received a strong Protestant education. Protestant faction in Henry's court was pleased with this, but the Catholic faction was hoping that England would be restored to the papacy after Henry's death, and the Queen posed a direct threat to their plans. They wanted to bring her down, and the best way to do it was to prove her association with a known and condemned heretic. When Richard Rich and Thomas Wriothesley arrived at the Tower to interrogate Anne, they had only one goal in mind, to force Anne to implicate the Queen in her reformist activities. They could then take that testimony to the king and call for the queen's arrest. Richard Rich began the interrogation by listing out a group of prominent women who were known to be ladies-in-waiting to the queen. Their husbands were prominent in the king's court. These women were known to be reformists, but so far they had managed to evade accusations of being sacramentarian. If Anne identified them as being her associates, or worse yet, of having preached to them, as she was suspected of doing, then these ladies would be arrested for heresy, and the Queen would be arrested along with them. There is evidence that Anne did in fact preach to the Queen of England and her ladies on more than one occasion. There is also evidence that Anne was closely associated with a few of them outside the Queen's circle. Some of them had even slipped her money while she was in prison. As Anne listened to the questions being fired at her, apprehension tightened her chest. She knew that she had been placed on a tightrope, and even the slightest mistake could get innocent women killed. Anne refused to implicate either the Queen or her ladies. She repeatedly evaded questions, remained silent, or outright denied accusations that were flung at her. Finally, Furious at her evasion, Rich and Risley ordered the lieutenant of the tower to prepare the rack. The rack was located in the lower levels of the White Tower and was used to torture and coerce prisoners into making confessions. Victims of the rack were stretched until their joints popped out of place and their limbs were dislocated. It was an excruciating process which could irreversibly break someone's body. When Anne refused to implicate the Queen or her ladies, she was dragged to the White Tower, tied to the instrument of torture and racked until her arms and her legs were dislocated beyond repair. Though men were occasionally racked in the tower, it was very rare for a woman to be placed on the rack. Anne was a gentlewoman, and her social status afforded her a certain measure of immunity. She shouldn't have been placed on the rack, let alone tortured by two men. Unfortunately, Anne Askew has the appalling honour of being the first English gentlewoman to be racked at the Tower of London. When they were done with her, they dragged her back to her cell and dumped her inside. The entire episode was enough to break even the strongest man, yet Anne refused to be broken by it. Though she would have been in unimaginable pain, Anne pushed herself to complete her manuscript. Given the extent of her injuries, it's most likely that she would have dictated the manuscript to her maid. The complete manuscript was smuggled out of England, perhaps by the maid, and taken to John Bale, an English reformer in exile in Antwerp. Bale published the manuscript shortly after Anne's death, titling it The Examinations of Anne Askew. It was one of the earliest autobiographical manuscripts penned by a Protestant Englishwoman. Anne Askew was undaunted to the end. When they finally came to take her to the stake, her body was so mangled she had to be placed in a chair and carried to Smithfield. There she was chained to the stake to keep her jellied limbs from causing her to collapse in a heap on the wood. She was burned at Smithfield Market on the 16th of July 1546 when she was just 25 years old. Anne Askew's story is fascinating. What would compel a 25-year-old gentlewoman who lived a life of wealth and affluence to sacrifice everything she had simply to stand on scripture and not church tradition? It would have been easier and simpler for her to remain silent, perhaps practice her faith in private. Yet she chose to use her voice at a time when most women didn't have that luxury, and if they did, they wouldn't have dared to use it the way she did. In Acts, the Apostle Paul was saying a final goodbye to the elders of the church at Ephesus. After giving them some spiritual advice, he explains to them the reality of what awaited him at the end of his current journey to Jerusalem. He said, "And see, now I go bound in the Spirit to Jerusalem, not knowing the things that will happen to me there, except that the Holy Spirit testifies in every city, saying that chains and tribulations await me." Paul had devoted much of his life to preaching the gospel. Like Anne Askew, he chose to rest on God's word rather than the traditions of men. And much like Anne,

0: and death, he was determined to finish the work God had called him to do. Faced with the very real threat of being burned alive, Anne Askew was determined to cling to God's word. None of those things moved her. Why? What was it that compelled them both? In 2 Corinthians 5:14, Paul says, "For the love of Christ compels us." And again in Romans 8:38-39, he says, "For I am persuaded that neither death, nor life, nor angels, nor principalities, nor powers, nor things present, nor things to come, nor height, nor depth, nor any other created being shall be able to separate us from the love of God, which is in Christ Jesus our Lord." Love. Both Paul the Apostle and Anne Askew came face to face with Jesus. Through an understanding of the gospel, they saw Jesus' love for them, and their response was to love him back. And that love cast out all fear. Their love for Jesus was greater than their fear of any earthly threat. In John 17:3, Jesus said, "And this is life eternal, that they might know you, the only true God, and Jesus Christ, whom you have sent." Eternal life begins when we get to know God. And when we get to know God, we can't help but fall in love with him because his character is so beautiful. Again, Jesus said in John 8:32, "And ye shall know the truth, and the truth shall set you free." And in John 14:6, he explained to his disciples, "I am the way, the truth, and the life. No man comes to the Father except through me." Truth is a person, and that person is Jesus. And when you know Jesus, when you dig deep into scripture in pursuit of knowing who he is, you will know the truth because you know him. And when you know the truth as it is in Jesus, that truth will set you free in ways you never even dreamed were possible. Think about that. Do you want freedom? Do you want a genuine relationship with the God who created you? That is available to you right now through the Bible. Jesus is waiting for you to know him. Why not let him into your heart today? I want to close our time together by looking at James chapter 1 and verse 5. It's a great verse, and this is what it says. "If any of you lack wisdom, let him ask of God that giveth to all men liberally and upbraideth not, and it shall be given him." I don't know what your personal circumstances are, but I do know that God wants to be involved in your life. He wants you to come to him with your problems, with your doubts, with your fears, with your anxieties, and his shoulders are broad enough, his arms are wide enough, he is strong enough to bear your weight. And maybe you've never read the Bible before. Now's the time to think about finding a way to study the Bible. Maybe you're already a Christian and you used to read the Bible, but you've lapsed. Maybe it's time for you to pick up your Bible and open it and ask Jesus to come and meet you there every morning. Whatever your circumstances are, Jesus is waiting for you to turn to him to find the answers that you need.
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1: And we're coming to you from beautiful Coffs Harbour, Australia.
2: Today we want to say a special hello to you wherever you're listening from.
1: And our prayer is that God will help you in whatever you're facing today. And through this Bible study, your trust in Jesus as your Saviour and coming King will grow, and He'll transform your life in amazing ways. And today we are opening God's Word to look at the Sabbath and what that has to do with end time events. You know, in Revelation chapter 14, it's describing God's people going through a hard time at the end of time. And it says, this calls for patient endurance on behalf of the saints who are described as those who keep the commandments of God and the faith of Jesus. You know, when I look at the commandments of God, I think many of God's Christians have forgotten what they are. And if there's one that seems to be forgotten more often than the others, it's the Sabbath commandment. Revelation 14 even quotes from the Sabbath commandment as a reminder to worship God as creator. And so we have done one session on this already. We're going to go a little deeper. Let's do a bit of a review. When was the Sabbath created?
2: 2,000 years before the Jews.
1: And what was the event when God created the Sabbath?
2: Creation.
1: That's right. The Garden of Eden, the beginning of the world. On the first seventh day ever, God set aside that day as a special day. It was also created a long time before the Ten Commandments came along.
2: Yes, 2,500 years before the Ten Commandments.
1: Now, let's ask about the contents of those Ten Commandments. Does that mean that you could just do what you like before the Ten Commandments were written in stone? For example, was it okay to murder the day before God wrote in stone, thou shalt not murder?
2: Yes.
1: It was okay to murder?
2: No. I keep getting that one confused.
1: Yeah.
2: No, it was not okay.
1: It was not okay. I don't think it was okay to commit adultery the day before or to steal. It wasn't okay to worship idols. So what God was writing in stone at that day was moral law that had already existed, but He was making it 100% clear so people, there was no debate about it. And He wrote it with His own hand in stone. And so the Sabbath was created long before that. And in the Garden of Eden, 4,000 years before the birth of Christ, Sabbath was created. Let's read about it in Genesis 2, verse 3.
2: Then God blessed the seventh day and sanctified it, because in it He rested from all His work which God had created and made.
1: All right, so God gets to the seventh day. It's morning and evening. He's done all this. He's made Adam and Eve. And then the first full 24-hour period that God gives humanity, it's a day of rest with Him. Adam and Eve weren't resting from their hard work. It was a day to abide in Christ for what He'd already created for them. God blessed the seventh day and sanctified it. That means made it holy, set apart, made it different from all the other days, a whole day to spend time with God. It's written there in the Ten Commandments, as we said, in Exodus 20 and verse 8.
2: Remember the Sabbath day to keep it holy.
1: All right, it's that one commandment that people seem to forget, and it starts with the word remember. Isn't that ironic? The most forgotten commandment in the world today is the Sabbath. Ezekiel 20 verse 12 tells us that God made it as a special sign between God's people and Himself.
2: Moreover, I also gave them my Sabbaths to be a sign between them and me, that they might know that I am the Lord who sanctifies them.
1: And I often hear people say, well, that Sabbath thing, that's just for the Jews. You know, we have a Christian Sabbath that's Sunday or something like that. Different ideas are out there. Was the Sabbath just for Jews? What does Jesus Himself say in Mark 2:27?
2: And He said to them, the Sabbath was made for man and not man for the Sabbath.
1: All right. Does it say that the Sabbath was made for Jews?
2: No,
1: it says
2: for man.
1: For man. That's humanity, all of. You know, Adam and Eve in the Garden of Eden, they weren't Jews. They were just humans who needed this day with God. Some people might be thinking, how do we know for sure which weekday the seventh day is? Has the calendar changed over time? I want to put it to you that there's many ways that we can be confident that we're worshipping on the right day and that Saturday is the Sabbath of the Bible. So one way is to look at the story of Jesus' death and resurrection in Luke 23 and Luke 24. And you'll see that Jesus was crucified on the preparation day. That's the day to do all the work, so you don't have to do it on Sabbath. They took him off the cross. They didn't finish embalming him, even though they loved him so much. They thought, we'll come back Sunday morning to do that. And they rested on the Sabbath. And so Christ rests in the tomb on the Sabbath, Saturday, and then on the first day of the week, Sunday. We know from Easter weekend, Friday's crucifixion, Sunday's resurrection, they went back and Jesus had risen. And so that's a biblical anchor point for identifying the day. You can identify the day from the languages of the world. Our word Saturday comes from the Greco-Roman mythological pathway, but in many, and it's like Saturn Day, the day to worship Saturn, and Sunday is in that same vein, the day to worship the sun. But in other languages, it's not the Greco-Roman hangover, it's the Hebrew connection to the word Sabbath. So Germany, the word for Saturday is Samstag, which means Sabbath's day. In French, samedi, which is the word for Sabbath day. In Spanish, sabado, which means Sabbath. In Italian, the seventh day of the week is called sabato, which means Sabbath. That's our, this is all the different languages of the world, their word for Saturday. And so what's the point? In over 150 languages of the world, the current word for Saturday means Sabbath. So scholars aren't confused on this. And, you know, Jesus himself kept that day, and we haven't lost the weekly cycle since Jesus was around. He could have corrected it if it was wrong at that time. But if you go to the different denominations, they will all agree, regardless of whether or not they're keeping the day, they agree which day, Saturday, that Saturday is the Sabbath from the Bible. Here's a quote from the book Catholicism for Dummies, by the Catholic Church and by two reverends. And it says, they write, so basically Saturday is the Sabbath day. It is the last day of the week, the seventh day, the day on which God rested after 6 days of creation. So that's the book Catholicism for Dummies. And so what does the Anglican Church have to say about it? In their book, The Anglican Manual of Christian Doctrine, page 127, the Anglican Church writes, is there any command in the New Testament to change the day of weekly rest from Saturday to Sunday? None. Interesting, isn't it? This is the Baptist now in the New Hiscox Guide for Baptist Churches. They write, there was and is a commandment to keep the Sabbath day, but Sabbath day was not Sunday. It will be said, however, with some show of triumph, that Sabbath was transferred from the seventh day of the week to the first day of the week. Where can a record of such a transaction be found? Not in the New Testament, absolutely not. There is no scriptural evidence for the change of the Sabbath institution from the seventh to the first day of the week. And that's by Dr. Edward T. Hiscox, the author of the Baptist Manual. So it's this, at this point, many people would be, it's begging the question, well, if all the churches agree Saturday is the Sabbath, why are most churches keeping Sunday? And that's a great question. We're going to do a whole nother session on the history of the change of the Sabbath from Saturday to Sunday. It's not a biblical change. It's a man-made change that came after the close of the Bible. We'll have a look at that in our next session. But let's keep looking at Scripture and see, what day did Jesus keep holy in Luke 4:16?
2: So he came to Nazareth where he had been brought up. And as his custom was, he went into the synagogue on the Sabbath day and stood up to read.
1: Did you catch that? Jesus' custom was to go to the synagogue each Sabbath day for worship. All right. Some people think, well, Jesus must have done that before the cross, but surely after the cross he did away with all that Jewish stuff, right? Well, remember a moment ago we looked and saw that Sabbath was made for Adam and Eve. Jesus said it was made for man, not man for the Sabbath. It wasn't a The Ten Commandments, the commandments like don't murder, steal, lie, these aren't just Jewish commandments. This is commandments for everybody. But Jesus makes it really clear. He says that his followers will want to keep the Sabbath long into the future after his death and resurrection. Now, you might be thinking, where in the Bible does Jesus say such a thing as that? If you look at the prophecy of Jesus in Matthew chapter 24, where he's talking about the destruction of Jerusalem and the persecutions and the difficulties that will be signs of his second coming, he talks about the Sabbath as something that you'd want to keep. Do you want to read it for us, Dr. Gilda?
2: So Matthew 24:20, it says, and pray that your flight may not be in the winter or on the Sabbath.
1: All right. So Jesus is prophesying about an event that is way into the future. And the destruction of Jerusalem by the Romans took place in AD 70, at least 40 years after Jesus' death and resurrection, about four decades later. And he says, pray that your flight, when you're running for your life, may not be in the winter, because that would be freezing and uncomfortable, more uncomfortable, or on the Sabbath. So here he's saying that his followers would be wanting to keep Sabbath decades after his death and resurrection. Pray that your flight won't be in the winter or on the Sabbath. Jesus was wanting his followers to be keeping Sabbath holy. It's hardly a day of rest if you're running for your life on that day. All right. What about the rest of the new church, the early church, Paul, the Apostle Paul, Barnabas, all these guys? Did they care about the Sabbath? What does Acts 13 verse 42 to 44 say?
2: So when the Jews went out of the synagogue, the Gentiles begged that those words might be preached to them the next Sabbath. Now when the congregation had broken up, many of the Jews and devout
1: proselytes
2: followed, and Paul and Barnabas, who speaking to them, persuaded them to continue in the grace of God. On the next Sabbath, amongst the whole city came together to hear the word of God.
1: All right. So we're reading Acts chapter 13, verse 42 to 44. I want to draw attention to a couple of things. The Jews went out of the synagogue. The Gentiles begged these words might be preached to them. When? The next Sabbath. Now, a Gentile is anyone who's not a Jew. And again, just for those who are hung up thinking, is this Sabbath a Jewish thing? Here we see the Jews are no longer in the building, and the Gentiles, everyone who's not a Jew, is saying, let's hear more teaching about God. When? It says they begged that they might hear these words preached to them the next Sabbath. That's Acts 13, verse 42. And then it says that next week, on the next Sabbath, almost the whole city came together. This event's not taking place in Jerusalem. This is taking place in a Gentile city dominated by Gentile people who understand that the day of worship was the Sabbath day. Paul and Barnabas continued on teaching the word. And if you look, all the disciples continued to worship all throughout the New Testament on the Sabbath day. Sabbath was the day of worship for the early church. You know, there is a promised blessing for those who keep the Sabbath. Now, just the whole idea of a day of no work might sound like blessing enough, and it is a blessing, a whole day, 24 hours to spend with God. Many people might be thinking at this point, you know what, I think this is really a thing that I've been missing. I would like to know how to start keeping the Sabbath. Let me give you a few pointers. First of all, the biblical Sabbath goes from Friday night to Saturday night, from sunset to sunset. So when that sun goes down on Friday night, that's the start of the Sabbath. Where do we get this from? From Genesis chapter 1. There was evening and morning the first day. And so they didn't have watches, clocks to say this is the, you know, midnight's the crossover. The biblical day is from sunset to sunset. And God tells us in Isaiah 58 to not only not work, but not just do our own thing. It's not a day of just self-indulgent recreation. It's not a day for just going to the movies, going to a rock concert, going to the shops and all this kind of stuff. No, it's a day to not do our own pleasure, but it's a day to spend with God and a day to be a delightful day. We should make it a delight. And if you're a parent teaching your children to keep the Sabbath, go out of your way to make it the most special and wonderful day. Have special meals together, have special time together, enjoy family worship together. Get out into nature, praise God for being our creator, worship with other believers. These are great things to do on the Sabbath. So let's look at Isaiah 58, 13 and 14, which helps us understand how to get that balance right on the Sabbath day.
2: If you turn away your foot from the Sabbath, from doing your pleasures on my holy day, and call the Sabbath a delight, the holy day of the Lord honourable, and shall honour him, not doing your own ways, not finding your own pleasures, nor speaking your own words, then you shall delight yourself in the Lord, and I will cause you to ride on the high hills of the earth.
1: All right. There's so much in this, but let's have a look at it. If you turn your foot away from the Sabbath, so you're not trampling the Sabbath, doing your own pleasure on your holy day, you know, you're not just talking about the football and hanging out with your mates and having a party or whatever. There's nothing wrong with football. There's nothing wrong with mates. There's nothing wrong with having a party. There is something special about worshiping God. And this is the day for that, to focus, bring the attention onto Jesus Christ. It's not just a day off work. It's a day with God. And so we're called here to honor him, not going your own way, finding your own pleasure, speaking your own words, but delight in the Lord. It shouldn't be a morose, boring, sad day. The Bible doesn't say that this is a day to not be happy. It should be a delightful day, the happiest day of the week. And he says, then if you do this, I'll cause you to ride on the high hills of the earth. That's like God's going to lift you up. You know, I want to give you an example of someone who really lived this in an amazing way, and it's a guy named Barry Black. Have you heard of Barry Black before?
2: No, not until today.
1: So Barry Black is a guy who's still alive. He's 75 years old, still working, and his story is an amazing one. He grew up in America in the ghettos. He was in an area where most of the black kids like him would get into gangs, drugs, and jail. And instead of going down that path, his parents were Seventh-day Adventists. They brought him up to believe in Jesus, and Jesus Christ changed his life. And he thought, I want to serve God with my whole life. He felt the call to ministry, to be a pastor. But instead of going the standard route into being a regular church pastor, he joined the United States Navy and began his ministry career as a chaplain in the United States Navy. Now, when you join the Navy as a chaplain, you're going to minister to people from all different faith backgrounds, and you'll take care of their different needs. But he personally continued to be committed to keeping God's Sabbath holy. At one point in his career, one of the more senior chaplains was coaching him, and he said, Barry, you're headed for a promotion, but no one's ever heard of the Seventh-day Adventist before. If you want this promotion, why don't you align yourself with a more well-known church, like the, you know, the Presbyterians or the Baptists or Anglicans or whatever? These are bigger churches. Why don't you align yourself with a more well-known church? And Barry took exception to this, and he said, if you don't think that my God can give me a promotion while I'm honoring his Sabbath day and keeping it holy, you don't know my God. And his mentor said, yes, I do. And he said, no, you don't. And he refused. He said, I'm going to still be a Sabbath keeping. He said, you can keep the Sabbath, just keep it privately. He said, no, I'm not going to cover it up. I am a Seventh-day Adventist. This is what I believe. And so he went ahead and remained, you know, stuck to his faith, and he still got the promotion. And this kind of tension followed him throughout the career, because he continued to perform exceptionally well. Like Isaiah 58 says, you know, he went back to his room after that interaction with his mentor, and he prayed and said, God, you said in your word that if I will keep the Sabbath a delight and honor you in doing that, you'll lift me up. So I pray that you'd lift me up and help me to succeed. And he did get that promotion. In fact, he continued to get promoted again and again and again, until after 27 years of service in the United States Navy Chaplain Corps, he rose to the rank of Rear Admiral, upper half, that is the top of the line, and became the Chief of Chaplains in the United States Navy. That is the highest position for the chaplain's role in the United States Navy, the boss of all the chaplains in the whole Navy. He was the first black man to ever get that role, and the first Seventh-day Adventist, Sabbath keeper, to get that role. You know, his story doesn't finish there. That was back in 2003 that he retired in that role. And at that time, the United States government was looking for a new chaplain to the United States Senate there in Washington. Barry was a distinguished leader at this point, having risen to the top of the Navy. And he was on the short list of options. And he got the same counsel. Someone said, you're being considered for this role. No one's heard of the Seventh-day Adventist before. And why don't you just align yourself with a more well-known denomination? And so he took the same approach, and he went back to God and said, God, you know, in Isaiah 58, you said that if we will call the Sabbath a delight and honor you by keeping it as our, you know, worship you as creator, keep that day holy, that you'd lift us up. And so he just took that to the Lord in prayer, and sure enough, he got the job, and he still got that job today. And today in the United States Senate, every time they meet, Barry Black opens the Senate proceedings with a special prayer, asking for God's blessing over everything that happens. We know that they need it, that's for sure. And he ministers to all the senators and their families, about 3,000 people in the United States Senate and its community there. And, you know, when I read the scripture there in Isaiah 58 verse 14, I will cause you to ride on the high hills of the earth. This is God's promised blessing for those who delight themselves in the Lord and keep his Sabbath day holy. I think what a great example of that.
2: What a great story.
1: Incredible. You know, I think God doesn't have favorites except to say that we're all his favorite. He's an infinite God with an infinite number of favorites. And you're God's favorite, wherever you're listening today. And God will bless you as well as you follow him. The Sabbath is to be called a delight where we can forget about the stresses of life, put our work aside. And if you're thinking about keeping the Sabbath and you currently have a job where you have to work on Sabbath, I want to challenge you to put that to God and say, God, you're going to have to help me. I want to keep your commandments, but I'm going to have to make a big change. So, you know, I know many people who have even quit their jobs, changed their career to honor God, and he's always looked after them. It's not always been easy. Standing up for your faith is not always an easy thing, but I want to challenge you to make that a commitment to God and make the changes. God will be with you each step of the way. You know, if you're in that place and you're making a change like that, we want to support you, and I encourage you to reach out. Let us know at Faith FM that you're wanting to make that change, and we will give you support on that journey. You know, when we get to heaven, we're still going to keep Sabbath. Did you know that, Dr. Gilda?
2: Yes.
1: Let's have a look at Isaiah 66.
2: Okay, for as the new heavens and the new earth, which I will make sure remain before me, and it shall come to pass that from one new moon to another and from one Sabbath to another, all flesh shall come to worship before me, says the Lord.
1: All right. So this is talking about when God makes the whole world new. This is end time events with Gilda and Ben you're listening to, and this is the ultimate end time event where God makes a new heaven and a new earth. It says, for as the new heavens and a new earth will remain, and from one Sabbath to another, all flesh will come and worship before me, says the Lord. Everyone's going to be keeping Sabbath in heaven, not some people, not. And if it's good enough for Adam and Eve in the Garden of Eden before sin came in, it's good enough for all eternity in heaven. Why wouldn't we want to keep that today?
2: Definitely.
1: Yeah. You know, here's a few key points to remember about the Sabbath. It was kept by God at creation, confirmed at Sinai in the Ten Commandments, written by the finger of God on those tablets of stone, honored by God's people, exalted by Jesus, encouraged by Jesus, established in Christianity by his disciples, and will be kept for eternity in the new earth, as we see there in Isaiah 66. How should we keep it? Exodus 20, verse 8 to 11 says, remember the Sabbath day to keep it holy. It's a great day for spending time with God. What are some ideas of what we could do on the Sabbath day, Dr. Gilda?
2: A full day without having to work or worry. A quality time with Jesus, studying the Bible, talking to Jesus in prayer. A day of worship with friends from church. A family day and a day in nature, thinking about our Creator.
1: These are things that really honour God, but fill our tank, making us ready for another day of the week. You know, some people say, does it really matter which day is kept? I just want to just keep one day. And they might think, oh, it's going to really make my life hard if it's meant to be Saturday. I work on Saturday, or I've got sport on Saturday. What does Deuteronomy 4:2 says about changing God's word?
2: You shall not add to the word which I command you, nor take from it, that you may keep the commandments of the Lord your God, which I command you.
1: Yeah, so God's word's saying here lovingly but firmly, it's not up to us to add words to the Bible or take words away from it. And, you know, some people would say, well, I've talked to my pastor and he said, oh, you know, that's been done away with. But as you look in God's word, I guess I'm asking you, where does it say that Sunday is a new day of worship? Where does it say any day will do? And I'd challenge you with the thought from Acts chapter 5, 29.
2: We ought to obey God rather than man.
1: You know, this is, I don't want to trivialize what a massive challenge this is in some people's life. And different tests come our way in our spiritual walk that really reveal, will we put our actions where our words are, and are we prepared to honor God? Some people say, you keep Saturday, I keep Sunday. Who cares? After all, any day will do. Isn't just a day a day? But I want you to think about what went down in the Garden of Eden. God said one tree was different from the others. The devil said, any tree will do. When God says something, he really means it. It's a dangerous thing to put our own reasoning above the express command of God. And, you know, it made a big difference that Eve said, I'm going to just disobey God and take the fruit from this tree. It seemed like such a simple thing. And to you, it might think, you might be tempted to think, oh, it's just such a simple, who cares? Day six, day seven, day one, what difference does it make? Well, when God puts it in the Ten Commandments and writes it in stone, when in Genesis 2 verses 2 and 3, he said, he blessed the seventh day and made it holy. This is the word of God. Will God's church of the last days be keeping the seventh day Sabbath? Let's come back to Revelation 12, 17.
2: And the dragon was enraged with the woman, and he went to make war with the rest of her offspring who kept the commandments of God and has a testimony of Jesus Christ.
1: So the last day church is going to be facing an enraged devil, the dragon here, who's enraged with the woman that represents the church. He went off to make war with the rest of her offspring. Who is the church? Those who keep the commandments of God and have the testimony of Jesus Christ. Today I want to pray for you that he'll give you that courage and that you'll find great joy in keeping his commandments. Father in heaven, we are asking for your blessing. Help us to step out in faith, following the clear teaching of Scripture. I pray that you would give us conviction, strength, support to take those steps to follow you and call the Sabbath a delight. People may pressure us to go a different way, go with the popular path, go like having to Barry Black, but help us to stick by your word and take that step with you. We ask for your blessing over everyone who can hear this today. And we ask this in Jesus' name. Amen. 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
0: Jesus referred to John and his brother James as the sons of thunder due to their fiery attitudes, but they were also two of Jesus' closest friends. Take a break and listen to God's word from the Gospel of John.
6: John 9. As he passed by, he saw a man blind from birth. His disciples asked him,
7: "Rabbi, who sinned, this man or his parents, that he was born blind?"
6: Jesus answered,
8: "Neither did this man sin nor his parents, but that the works of God might be revealed in him. I must work the works of him who sent me. While it is day, the night is coming when no one can work. While I am in the world, I am the light of the world."
6: When he had said this, he spat on the ground, made mud with the saliva, anointed the blind man's eyes with the mud, and said to him,
8: "Go, wash in the pool of Siloam,"
6: which means sent. So he went away, washed, and came back seeing. The neighbors, therefore, and those who saw that he was blind before, said,
9: "Isn't this he who sat and begged?"
6: Others were saying,
10: "It is he."
6: Still others were saying,
11: "He looks like him."
6: He said,
12: "I am he."
6: They therefore were asking him,
11: "How were your eyes opened?"
6: He answered,
12: "A man called Jesus made mud, anointed my eyes, and said to me, 'Go to the pool of Siloam and wash.' So I went away and washed, and I received sight."
6: Then they asked him,
11: "Where is he?"
6: He said,
12: "I don't know."
6: They brought him who had been blind to the Pharisees. It was a Sabbath when Jesus made the mud and opened his eyes. Again, therefore, the Pharisees also asked him how he received his sight. He said to them,
12: "He put mud on my eyes, I washed, and I see."
6: Some, therefore, of the Pharisees said,
13: "This man is not from God, because he doesn't keep the Sabbath."
6: Others said,
14: "How can a man who is a sinner do such signs?"
6: There was division among them. Therefore, they asked the blind man again,
14: "What do you say about him, because he opened your eyes?"
6: He said,
12: "He is a prophet."
6: The Jews therefore did not believe concerning him that he had been blind and had received his sight, until they called the parents of him who had received his sight, and asked them,
11: Is this your son, whom you say was born blind? How then does he now see?
15: His parents answered them,
16: We know that this is our son, and that he was born blind. But how he now sees, we don't know. Or who opened his eyes, we don't know. He is of age. Ask him. He will speak for himself.
15: His parents said these things because they feared the Jews. For the Jews had already agreed that if any man would confess him as Christ, he would be put out of the synagogue. Therefore his parents said, He is of age. Ask him. So they called the man who was blind a second time and said to him,
11: Give glory to God. We know that this man is a sinner.
15: He therefore answered,
12: I don't know if he is a sinner. One thing I do know, that though I was blind, now I see.
15: They said to him again,
17: What did he do to you? How did he open your eyes?
15: He answered them,
12: I told you already, and you didn't listen. Why do you want to hear it again? You don't also want to become his disciples, do you?
15: They insulted him and said,
13: You are his disciple, but we are disciples of Moses. We know that God has spoken to Moses, but as for this man, we don't know where he comes from.
15: The man answered them,
12: How amazing! You don't know where he comes from, yet he opened my eyes. We know that God doesn't listen to sinners, but if anyone is a worshiper of God and does his will, he listens to him. Since the world began, it has never been heard of that anyone opened the eyes of someone born blind. If this man were not from God, he could do nothing.
15: They answered him,
13: You were altogether born in sins, and do you teach us?
15: They threw him out. Jesus heard that they had thrown him out, and finding him, he said,
8: Do you believe in the Son of God?
15: He answered,
12: Who is he, Lord, that I may believe in him?
15: Jesus said to him,
8: You have both seen him, and it is he who speaks with you.
15: He said,
12: Lord, I believe.
15: And he worshipped him. Jesus said,
8: I came into this world for judgment, that those who don't see may see, and that those who see may become blind.
15: Those of the Pharisees who were with him heard these things and said to him,
11: Are we also blind?
15: Jesus said to them,
8: If you were blind, you would have no sin. But now you say, We see. Therefore your sin remains.
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20: The British philosopher Bertrand Russell once told a story which is often called Russell's Chicken. And the essence of the story is this, is every morning the farmer would go out and feed his chicken. And every morning the chicken would go and just open its mouth and wait for the farmer to throw the food in his mouth. Well, morning after morning, the farmer threw the food in the chicken's mouth, expecting it. Then one day, the farmer comes out, the chicken opens its mouth, and instead of the farmer feeding the chicken, he cuts the chicken's head off and cooks them. And this brings up an important point. It's the question of, what do we know? How do we know what we know? What reasons do we have for what we know? How much justification do we have for what we know? You might be surprised in the end to realize just how much faith we have to take even the most fundamental things of our life on. And that's what I want to look at this morning. Most of us believe the sun is going to rise in the east tomorrow, but is there any absolute reason why it has to rise in the east? All we know is the fact that we're used to it rising in the east. There's nothing logical that says it has to. You know, maybe God will change the laws of nature and the sun doesn't rise in the east. So the point is, we have reasons to believe it, but they're not absolute. And then, you know, there's this thing called valid justification. And it talks about the fact that people sometimes have very good reasons for believing in things that are lies. Suppose you were a child raised in the home somewhere in the mountains of Pakistan. And from the time you were an infant, you were told about the glories of jihad. You were told, you know, you become a martyr and you blow yourself up and you'll go off to heaven and have 72 virgins, you know, with you. Though I think some Islamic scholars argue that the word isn't really virgins, it's raisins, but that's another issue. But the point is, you can have valid reasons for believing in things that really aren't true. So the question this leaves us then is, what can we believe in? What can we know that's absolutely certain? Well, you know, for many years, people believed that mathematics, I mean, 2 + 2 = 4, the right, you know, the angles of a triangle eat 180 degrees, a -3 multiplied by a -5 = 15. You know, these are kind of like absolute truths that nobody could question. Doesn't matter whether the mathematician, what he ate for breakfast that day or not. These truths are going to be true no matter what. Well, you know, that turns out not to be so true. It turns out that even in the 20th century, something considered as solid and foundational as mathematics has proven to be not so foundational as we once thought. And I think that's got some important implications for the idea of how certain we could be about anything we believe. You know, there's a story told about a mathematician who goes into a restaurant and he looks at his bill and he adds up the bill and he says, well, the math looks all right, but I'm afraid the axioms upon which the math is founded is not that solid. And you think, axioms not solid? I mean, isn't that the whole point of axioms, to be solid? I mean, if you look up in a dictionary, axioms are usually, you know, these things, these absolute things that are so certain that we accept them without proof. Now, accepting something without proof, what does that sound like a little bit? That sounds a little bit, you know, like faith. Okay, you could expect that maybe with something like religion or something, but mathematics? I mean, come on, mathematics is supposed to be absolute firm, absolute solid, absolute fundamental. Well, folks, a funny thing happened in the 20th century, and it turns out that these things aren't absolute as we once thought they were. I mean, take, for instance, geometry. How many of us all had, you know, we've all been through geometry before. Remember geometry? They always tell you that the angles of a triangle equal 180 degrees. The shortest distance between any two points is a straight line. I mean, any clown, any bozo could see that. I mean, this is absolute solid stuff. Nobody questions this anymore. Or nobody questioned it. I mean, it was from the time of Euclid. From the time of Euclid, this was known as absolute. Well, in the 19th century, it's very interesting. Some mathematician was putzing around with some stuff, and he came up with what was called non-Euclidean geometry. And in this geometry, it turned out you could have a triangle with angles that were more or less than 180 degrees. He came up with a geometry that the shortest distance between two points wasn't a straight line. It was a geodesic because, you know, it was dealing with something curved. And the point is, all the way through these basic things about geometry, The foundation of it was cut off, was destroyed after all these years. Well, people thought, well, what the heck? What does it matter? It's just a bunch of speculation anyway. You know, it's not reality and so forth anyway. Well, Albert Einstein came along and in the 20th century, formulated his general theory of relativity. And guess what, folks? That Euclidean geometry that you're taught, in reality, the shortest distance between two points is not a straight line. It's because space is curved. In other words, this foundational stuff of geometry, all the stuff that we taught that was absolutely firm, it turns out it's flat out wrong. In fact, I think they even question whether there's any such thing as pure Euclidean space. But the point is, something as solid, something supposedly as immovable as geometry, it got kicked out from underneath it as well. And then another thing happened too. There was a mathematician. His name was Gottlieb Frege. And Gottlieb Frege had an idea. He had the simple idea. He was going to put mathematics on a logical foundation. Okay, I mean, that makes sense. You think of anything, mathematics would be logical. I mean, come on, you know, math, 2 + 2 = 4, and then, you know, 3 + 1 = 4. And you think that if anything, if you think of the essence of logic, you think of mathematics. Well, this guy Frege spends his life trying to put together mathematics on a logical foundation. And he goes and he goes and he goes and he does all this work and he writes this brilliant expose and he sends it out. Well, he sends it out to this well-known British mathematician named Bertrand Russell. And Russell is this young aristocrat and brilliant guy. And Russell reads Frege's essay, reads Frege's thing, and he says, you know, I'm very impressed. You've done a very good job. He says, but there's just one question I have. And he asks the question, and he basically kicked out and destroyed the entire foundation of Frege's work. In other words, this man spent his life trying to put mathematics. We're talking now. We're not talking about how many angels can dance on the head of a pin. We're not talking about that. We're talking math. He spent his life trying to put mathematics on a logical foundation, and Bertrand Russell came by and kicked the entire foundation of it out. And basically, the problem comes down to this. You ever hear the famous story about the barber of Sevilla? The barber of Sevilla shaves everybody in Sevilla who doesn't, I hope I'm pronouncing that right, Sevilla, Seville, I'll pronounce it like an American, the barber of Seville, okay? He shaves everybody in Seville who doesn't shave himself. Does the barber of Seville shave himself? He shaves everybody who doesn't shave himself. Does he shave himself? Well, if he doesn't shave himself, then he has to shave himself. On the other hand, if he shaves himself,

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The storyline is so familiar now. A kindly grandfather in some quiet town is found to be a gangster living under an assumed identity. A civic leader loses her elected role when her history is revealed behind a different name. We shake the dust off polished shoes in not-so-righteous indignation, for we prize honesty, we say. And yet, we know this story well. Before we learned to count or read, the orbit of our life was willful, proud, and self-involved. To these we added faults we chose, the cruelties of school playgrounds, the teenage gossip that cut worse than any knife, the damage done our bodies and our minds through substances and time ill spent. Our failures ran much faster than our years. And then, one day, the Father offered us a new and strange identity. Forgiven sinner, healed outcast, prodigal brought home. He wouldn't let us take a lesser role, but righteously insisted we accept our place as sons and daughters deeply loved. So now we live with this assumed identity and struggle with the Father's robe we feel ineligible to wear. He is relentlessly insistent on this new life he's given us. Do not call something unclean if God has made it clean. To feel unworthy never means that we are unforgiven. Grace is the way we're learning how to live within the Father's house, enjoy His love, and welcome other prodigals back home. Put on the awkward robe of grace and stay in it.

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3: In 2019, a study found that 80% of religious persecution was against Christians. There's no other religious group that has been as persecuted as those following Christ. It began with Jesus and continues to this day. Many times, persecution happens because people believe misinformation. When Jesus' disciples were being persecuted, we read in Acts 5:28 that the religious leaders in Jerusalem said to them, "Look, you have filled Jerusalem with your doctrine and intend to bring this man's blood on us." I'm not sure that the apostles were trying to lay the blame of what happened to Jesus on anyone. They had moved beyond that. If anything, they were just excited that Jesus had risen from the grave and was victorious.

0: rights over sin. In reality, it is our sin, all of us collectively, that sent Jesus to the cross. The Bible says in Matthew 5:11, "Blessed are you when people persecute you and falsely say all kinds of evil against you because of me." Those are the words of Jesus. Today, may you be blessed as you make a stand for him. I'm Pastor Daniel for Faith FM.
1: G'day, Wayne here from the Hope Discovery Centre. If Jesus is coming back, what are you meant to do in the meantime? Do we just simply keep things as normal? Do we try and fix everything? Or do we just hope for the best? The Bible gives a very different picture. It speaks about living with purpose and with peace, even in these uncertain times. Not because everything is easy, but because you know what's ahead. If you'd like to explore what this looks like, we're offering a free study guide on the return of Jesus and how to be ready. Just call 1300 300 389 and request your free copy. That's 1300 300 389. Because the future isn't just something to wait for, it's something to prepare for.

0: Have you ever believed something deeply and questioned it in the very same breath? Maybe it was faith, maybe it was a relationship, a decision, or your own sense of direction. That strange experience of holding conviction and uncertainty at exactly the same time. If that sounds familiar, today's conversation on The Bottom Line is for you. We're talking about doubt, where it comes from, why it can feel like something to hide, and what the Bible actually says to do about it, not just how to feel about it. We'll be looking at a remarkable moment from the life of Jesus, where a desperate father says one of the most honest sentences recorded anywhere in Scripture, and receives an honest answer nobody in the crowd was expecting. Along the way, we'll ask what it means to have faith that isn't perfect, polished, or fully certain, and why acting on what you already know might matter more than resolving everything you don't. And of course, after Nonsense and News, Dr. Rachel will be joining us to answer your questions as always. Wherever you find yourself with doubt today, about God, about life, about anything at all, there's something in this conversation for you. Welcome to The Bottom Line.
1: Good afternoon. You are listening to The Bottom Line. You enjoyed that little pause there, Rui, for emphasis?
2: Oh, brilliant. Brilliant pause. Radio.
1: I just gave you a moment to think of something to say.
2: Oh, brilliant radio. I'm sure the listeners are just cheering.
1: It's good to have everyone with us today. You're listening to The Bottom Line. Rui, it's been a very emotional week for all us Novocastrians.
2: It has. It's been 25 years or something since the Knights last played in the grand final.
1: I can only imagine where you might be in another 25 years if the Knights have to wait that long before they play another grand final.
2: Man, I won't be here. I'm feeling half dead now.
1: Maybe our in-house statistician, Paolo, can do the maths on how old you've been 25 years, but it'll be pretty old. We'll be... You'll be in a home. He said 93, was it?
2: 93.
1: I mean, footage going around of Matthew and Andrew Johns in tears. I mean, the stadium, they're going to open up the stadium on Sunday. You can go and watch the match at the stadium here in Newcastle.
2: They had a trial run yesterday. They just had a training. 10,000 people showed up to the training.
1: Yeah.
2: Stadium.
1: Yeah. I think
2: we've got those hooligans in the studio.
1: I don't think many other teams would have that many fans turn up midweek.
2: They wouldn't. We do things great here in 100.
1: That's right. And our very own producer, Brad, it's probably been a big week for him. We know he's a huge fan.
2: Yeah.
1: Brad, if you're listening, text us in. Tell us how the heart rate was last Sunday versus the Panthers.
0: You were a man on edge last week, Rui. You said that the Knights had probably come to the end of their season and they would go down to Penrith.
2: Oh, they keep surprising me. You know, I'm a bit of a realist, and I look at the other teams and look at all those players and everything and go, but we just have the spirit. We just keep showing up and keep doing it. I don't understand how, but we're doing it.
1: You texted us, Rui, during the match. You made some comment about your heart rate.
2: Yes.
1: I'm glad you're married to a doctor.
2: And I'm glad I had my blood pressure tablets nearby, let me tell you.
0: Speaking of spirit, we also we've got the song, actually, to...
1: That's just a moment to reflect.
0: It's been a while since the Knights have heard this in the finals. We're waiting for Brad to message in. But actually, we wanted to give a shout-out this week to someone many people wouldn't realise is a fan of the show, a big fan of the show.
2: Yeah, Kalen Ponga, big cheerio for Kalen. Yeah. Good on you, mate. We hope you kill him on Sunday. And another big tackle like the one you did last week.
1: That's right. You were telling me, Rui, you've got an insider, someone in the club who told you that after the weekend, the big matches, Kalen loves to listen to The Bottom Line just to wind down.
2: Yes.
1: Maybe it's those bus rides. Actually, did you see last week the stats? They compared how many kilometres the Panthers have travelled over the season versus the Knights. Knights, because they travelled to Las Vegas, have travelled way more kilometres than nearly any other club.
2: Yeah,
1: so Kalen has a lot of time to listen to The Bottom Line and reruns of The Bottom Line.
2: Yes, yes, and we had quite a few fans actually during the week, listeners who actually told us that they enjoyed the show. And funny enough, one of them said she actually likes the humour on this show. Obviously, you know, she's wasted her youth somewhere and doesn't really know anything. somebody like our humour? We just sit here and laugh at stupid things.
1: That's right. That's right. It's funny to us. We hope it's funny to you listening at home.
2: I've got a wedding this weekend, guys. So Paolo and I have bought some shirts, you know, nice shirts, and we're getting all dolled up for this wedding.
1: Did you get a two-for-one discount at Lowe's?
2: No. No. We got Armani shirts, actually.
1: Oh, really?
2: Yeah, we did.
1: David Jones?
2: Paolo's going to wear an Armani. Actually, it was. How'd you know?
1: I know you. I've been to David Jones with you before. Kyle and I went shopping with you earlier this year. We remember going to David Jones.
2: Yes, yes. We're actually getting all dressed up, and Paula got a haircut. I got a haircut yesterday. We're all just sprucing ourselves up.
3: What do you give the hair a bit of a colour?
2: Excuse me, doesn't look like
3: I can
2: it.
3: Tell. Pretty silver.
2: Yeah, exactly.
1: The answer is no.
2: The answer is no. No, those days are behind me. The bride says she likes the natural look.
3: Oh, it suits you.
2: Okay.
1: Okay, good.
2: Okay. Also, we had one of our listeners like Kyle's extra involvement last week. They actually said that they liked the fact that he was, you know, contributing and talking in. And
3: well, that's only made possible because Chloe has stepped in here. And have you noticed that since Chloe stepped in, everything's running a lot smoother?
2: I don't know. We didn't have microphones till about 2 days
3: ago.
2: Well,
3: it was solved.
1: And we also didn't have the demon that came through the mics the previous few weeks.
2: Yeah, no, there was
1: none of that. That's all gone?
3: Yes. She's no, it's onwards and upwards.
2: She's even managing the cheer squad and the wah, wah, wah, wah. There you are, see? She's got it on time. Just absolutely, things are really percolating around here.
3: It just allows the three of us to be in the same room.
2: It does, it does. Okay, what else is fun this week? What have we done? 15th show, guys. It's gone quickly, hasn't it? 15.
3: Yeah.
2: Yeah, do you know we have a show in 3 weeks' time and it's my birthday?
3: Yes, yes, the 22nd of October.
2: Oh, but is Trumpy going to phone in and like...
1: Well, maybe we can see if Kaylin can come into the studio.
2: Oh!
1: What a surprise.
2: Yeah, that would be something, wouldn't it?
1: No promises, but it will be the off-season. Actually, the World Cup's coming up soon, so maybe he'll be busy.
2: Maybe. Maybe.
3: Do you want to give us a bit of an understanding of what's coming up in the show, really, as far as what we're talking about today?
2: Oh, that's a bit of a surprise.
3: Well,
2: what we're talking about is, look, people say, I don't have faith, or they say, my faith is limited, or they say, I wish I could believe, and demonstrate that faith in a practical way. And what our subject is today is that we don't have to have perfect faith. We just need to cry out. And even our admission that we don't have perfect faith means that we can hold on to Jesus' faith. I remember watching a movie a while back, The Count of Monte Cristo, and there's this fantastic line in there where he's been put in prison, he's innocent, and he's lost faith in everything. And he says to a priest who's next door in jail, and he said to him, he said, trust God. And he said, I don't trust God anymore. And he said, why is that? He said, I've lost my faith. I don't believe in God. And the priest said to him, it matters not. God believes in you. And I guess that's what we're talking about today. We're talking about the belief that God gives us to believe in him, the demonstrations and all that.
1: Well, that sounds like a great topic. And if you are listening from home, we hope that you've downloaded the Faith FM app so that you can listen to The Bottom Line and many other fantastic programs wherever you are listening during the week. Just search on Google, Faith FM app, and you can find that. Rui, do you have a shout-out to any other people?
2: No,
1: shout-outs?
2: Only Kaylin Ponga.
1: That's it?
2: That's it.
1: Okay.
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0: You are listening to The Bottom Line on Faith FM. Again, that number is 0488 808 31. If you've got any questions for Dr. Rachel, who is about to join us, you can text us in your question for her. Again, the number is 0488 808 31. Dr. Rachel, how are you?
1: I'm well, thank you. How are you?
0: Oh, we are well here. We're in high spirits and excited to ask you a few questions today about hibiscus. Can you tell us what hibiscus is and what makes it so interesting to you?
1: Yeah, so I've just planted my crop for this year of my hibiscus seeds. So I'm really looking forward to seeing that come up again. And I thought I'd just share some lovely information about this fabulous plant. And it's where we need to make a really important distinction, because the hibiscus tea that people commonly drink is made from the hibiscus sabdariffa plant, which we call the rosella. And it's not the ornamental hibiscus plants we see in most gardens. And it's thought to have originated somewhere in tropical Africa. It's traveled around the world as a food, a refreshing beverage, a traditional medicine, all of these things. And that vivid red material that you drink isn't actually from the flower. It comes from the fleshy calyx that surrounds a developing fruit, and is absolutely rich in anti-inflammatory, antioxidant compounds. And that gives rosella its beautiful colour and its characteristic tart. It's almost like a cranberry-like flavour.
0: Right, okay. So can you tell us what people are using it for, and is it simply just a pleasant herbal tea, or is there also a medicinal value?
1: Yeah, it's kind of had a very long use traditionally for both medicine and food. In different cultures, rosella has been used traditionally for digestive complaints, urinary complaints, fever, some mild constipation, also for some liver concerns, and it's also been used for high blood pressure. And I think that's part of what makes rosella so fascinating, because it is a wonderful example of a plant that sits right on that food-medicine boundary. People haven't simply taken it as a medicinal tea. They've been drinking it as a beverage for generations. So it's not a herb that's appeared yesterday as some sort of fashionable supplement. It has had a long history of traditional use as medicine and food.
0: So given this long history, is there much science that supports its reputation?
1: Well, it gets very interesting now, because there is very good, genuine human research, and the strongest evidence is around blood pressure. A 2022 analysis of about 13 randomized trials, and it involved over 1,200 people, found that hibiscus preparations, they reduced the systolic, the higher version of the blood pressure, down at least 6 to 7 millimeters of mercury, and the diastolic, which is the bottom reading, down about 4 to 5 millimeters, and that was compared with a placebo. And there was also a 2025 umbrella review that sort of brought together around 26 randomized trials, about 1,800 participants in those, and they also reported dose-related reductions in blood pressure. So there is a real good clinical signal here, particularly for people with mild to moderate hypertension. And researchers are also investigating whether rosella can be used for broader cardiometabolic benefits. So we're looking at blood sugar regulation, blood fats, and also weight loss. And there's some very encouraging findings in these areas as well.
0: Yeah, right. Okay. So if someone's been listening to what you've just been sharing and they are interested in trying rosella, how would you actually use it? And is there anything people should be mindful of or careful of as they give it a try?
1: Yeah, just keep it simple. So traditionally, those calyces are dried and then they can be prepared as a tea. Roughly about 1.5 to 3 grams of that dried calyces, of the dried calyces, put in about 250 mils of boiling water, let it steep for around 5 to 15 minutes, and it can be enjoyed either as a hot beverage, or you can cool it or chill it and drink it cold. But I certainly recommend keeping it unsweetened if you're using it for cardiovascular or metabolic reasons. And because rosella may lower the blood pressure, people taking blood pressure medications, diuretics, or those taking several different medications together should be cautious. Doesn't mean they can't use it, but they should just have their blood pressure monitored. And there may also be interactions with some of those diabetes medications as well. If in the case of pregnancy and breastfeeding, there are situations where the higher medicinal doses or concentrated preparations should be avoided, simply because the safety evidence isn't available yet. So, but for the average healthy adult, traditional beverage quantities in the doses I've chatted about have a very reassuring history of use.
0: Yeah, right. Okay. So can you bring all that together for us and give us the bottom line, rosella?
1: So rosella a wonderful example of how something as simple as a beautiful red herbal tea can have a genuine medicinal potential, particularly for supporting healthy blood pressure. It isn't a miracle cure and it needs to be used wisely, but I think it's another wonderful reminder of the incredible vision God has placed in creation to help us with our cardiometabolic health.
0: Fantastic. Thank you very much, Dr. Rachel.
1: My pleasure.
0: Okay, if you have questions, you can text them in for Dr. Rachel on 0488 808 31. Gentlemen, we had a very special guest just pop in, unannounced and uninvited.
2: Brad!
0: Wearing a Knights jersey.
2: Hey,
0: it was
2: Brad.
0: Almost like he was listening.
2: Yes, he was, probably. Yeah, see, we're just surrounded by famous people, aren't we? Yeah, very good.
3: Okay, today, Rui, we're talking about doubt. So doubt shows up in a lot of different parts of life. It's not just, we'll be today talking specifically about doubt to do with God and faith and the Bible, but people can have doubt about decisions in life, about relationships, about whether they're doing life the right way at all.
2: This is right. Look, I wrote something here, and it's about the modern seeker. We don't understand the modern seeker. We kind of like see somebody who's committed to religion or to spirituality as a modern seeker. But the modern seeker is every person out there. And the one thing that distinguishes them is that they have a different mindset. We live in a world that's not sure. We're not sure about tomorrow. We're not even sure about whether, you know, we're at war or not. We have wars all over the world. We have problems everywhere. And the modern seekers thinking differently, and I've tried to pen these words, and it says the modern seeker is someone who discerns without having a language for it that something is off. They recognize something's off, that the weight of existence is too much for a human being to bear alone. They long for someone to share the load, to help them carry the weight of their humanity and the burden of its meaning, to help them answer the question of what am I supposed to do with the fact that I am here. The modern seeker is a complex person. They're not necessarily have the answers. They're looking for answers, and they're looking for somebody who can point them that way. And some of the doubts that rise up are born out of this longing for something more that I don't have. And it's not doubt that there isn't a God. It's not doubt that there isn't a right way to live. It's just doubt that I don't know. I don't have it all together. And that creates some of the doubts.
3: It's true. I've read some articles about younger people in particular who are worried about climate change and other things in the world. And it does put them in a position where they're very fearful about what tomorrow holds and what the future will look like. And these are young people who haven't purchased a house, they're just getting going in their jobs. Life is very uncertain for these people. As you say, these doubts are there. There's also plenty of doubts within religious circles, aren't there?
2: Yeah, that's right. Well, people are made to feel like if they haven't got it all together, or if they, I mean, we use John 3:16 and say, you know, God so loved the world that he gave his son, that whosoever believes in him should not perish. What if I have, you know, I'm not absolutely certain about my belief system, and what if I have doubts sometime? Have I disqualified myself from salvation because whosoever believes in him should not perish? What about if I have those moments of disbelief? Am I disqualified automatically?
3: Yeah, and as you said, you know, often people in religious circles give off the impression you have to have it all figured out. You have to have this 100% level of faith and a belief. Otherwise, maybe there's something wrong with you or you haven't correctly understood. And so you can read verses like John 3:16, which should be a very encouraging verse to us. But maybe there's a part of that that you misunderstand, or you look at yourself and you think, well, if I don't fully believe, is that love truly for me?
2: Look, I've walked into rooms both in Australia and overseas where people were very sick, or people were dealing with external factors such as spiritual warfare, etc. And I don't want to get too much into that, but just the fact that I've walked in those rooms and I felt inadequate and certainly felt like my faith wasn't sufficient. And at those times, I've had to cry out to God and say, well, you know what I'm feeling right now. Only you can come and rescue me here. And at those times, I've learned that I don't hold on to God's hand. He needs to hold on to mine. And that's a complete different theology, isn't it?
3: So the shift, and I think we'll get into this later, is is less about focusing perhaps on our doubts and our uncertainties and more about God and his faithfulness, his character. He's very stable. And as you said earlier about the faith and the trust that he has in us, how he loves us, he cares for us. These are things we can trust and we can believe.
2: Yeah, doubt doesn't disqualify anyone in God's eyes. Scriptures is full of people who wrestled and questioned and were never written off for it.
3: So who are some of those people, Rui?
2: Well, let's talk about Jacob for a start. You know, this guy has, as we've discussed him before, he's made some serious mistakes in his life. He's betrayed people. He's lied to people. He's done some really terrible things in his life. And one time, a being appears to him and starts and comes to him, and he starts wrestling with this being, and he's saying, look, I won't let you go until you bless me. And he had doubts as to whether he was forgiven. He had doubts as to whether he was God's. And this being touches him in the thigh, and he, for a minute, feels that he's totally helpless and throws himself on him and says, I will not let you go until you bless me. And I think this is faith. This is where we rise beyond our doubt and learn to trust God, because of the fact that he has shown at times in your life interventions and touched your life in certain places.
3: So if you could look back on your life, and you don't have to go into too many details, we probably could be here for hours if we were, there's definitely moments that you've doubted and you've had to hold on to God through difficult times, through times of uncertainty.
2: Yeah, well, at those times, you look back to the last place where you saw God clearly, and where the last place where he intervened in your life. And that's the springboard for your current faith. You know, I may not have it together right now, but I remember a time when God, you know, supernaturally or even just naturally entered into my life and touched my life. That gives me the centerpiece. We need to remember too that when we talk about faith, we're not talking about an innate thing. Because in Romans 12:3, it says that God has given to every man the measure of faith. So all of us have faith. It's just a case of how to exercise that faith, and when is faith and doubt related, or when do they contradict each other?
3: So really, if we're to look at this, God has set it up in our favor to believe. He's given to everyone the measure of faith so that we can have that ability to believe.
2: Yeah, but we need to remember too that faith comes by hearing, and hearing by the word of God. So we get our faith too by bathing ourselves in God's word and by letting it speak to us.
0: There's a phrase, blind faith. I've heard it expressed before, and many people look to Christians and criticize them as having blind faith, or everything that they believe is blind. And I don't think that the Bible actually communicates faith as something that is blind. I think that God gives sufficient evidence, and one of them is what you've just mentioned, Rui, which is if you're able to look back in your own life and see where God has led, the doors that he's opened, the doors that he's closed, and seen his providence and his leading in your life, that is one of the strongest ways that you can say that faith is not blind. I think there's two elements to that, and we will discuss them more. There's sort of the objective nature of faith, which is that we can look at all sorts of very good reasons, and there's all sorts of very intelligent people, Christian people, who have been able to lay out the reasons for faith. But there's the subjective too. There's the personal nature whereby you've experienced God and you know him and who you believed.
2: Yeah, the Bible says that that with the heart man believes, and the word there believes is the same word as faith. With the heart man has faith unto righteousness. It needs to become an experience in the heart where you've sensed God's intervention in your life, where you've sensed God come close to you and bathe you in his love. And on that basis, you can trust him. And I think the word trust here is really important, because it's an element of faith. Sometimes we trust, sometimes we distrust, but it's important to let him hang on to us and give us the assurance.
3: I think a lot of people who, as Kyle said, maybe think Christianity is all blind faith, they see these debates between Christian apologists and atheist scientists, and I lost my thought. Yeah, well, must be nearly the break.
2: No.
3: What I was going to say, if we have time, and I think it does a disservice to people who are seeking true faith because they think it's all a head knowledge, not the heart, which is what you said before, Rui.

0: 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If you text us the code BL15, that's BL15, to the number 0488880831, we've got a free offer. It's a book that we'll post out to you. The title of the book is 14 Reasons Why Evolution Defies Logic. And again, that number is 0488880831. We also have an email, and the email is contact, at bottomline.live. That's contact@bottomline.live.
1: Have we received any emails yet, Rui?
2: Not today.
1: So is there a prize for the person that's the first to email us?
2: As long as it's a nice email.
0: Otherwise, we'll send it to trash.
1: That's right.
2: Yeah, we'll just delete it. Oh, dear.
1: So there was a verse that we referenced before in Hebrews 11 that maybe we can touch on a little further. Faith is the substance of things we hope for. It is the evidence of things we have not seen. Hebrews 11, verse 1. Do you want to just comment on that, Rui?
2: Well, it's self-explanatory. It's the things that we hope for but we have not seen. When we approach a prayer for something that we need, how do we approach that? Do we approach it with doubt, or do we approach it based on Philippians where it says, my God shall supply all your needs? Do we base it on God's promise, or do we base it on our feelings? Because my feelings are variable and they change all the time.
1: So we could approach the same situation but from two different perspectives.
2: Yeah. And the reason why I say this is in many of the outreaches that I do, I have always got people who want to see me personally, and they come up to me and they say, look, I don't feel forgiven. And I say to them, but you're acquainted with 1 John. It says if we confess our sins, he's just and faithful to forgive us our sins and cleanse us from all unrighteousness. They said, look, I've read that verse 1,000 times, but I still don't feel forgiven. And I said, and you've confessed all your sins? Yeah, I have. So why wouldn't you be forgiven? I just don't feel forgiven. I said, okay, if I was to point out a verse that showed you something that you've done to God that hurt him, would you confess it today? And they say, sure, I would. I said, well, about this one, it says, he who does not believe God has made him a liar. And that's in 1 John 5:10. I don't want to be accused of making God a liar. If God gives me a promise, he says, that promise is for you. I'm going to throw it in God's face and say, well, you made the promise, not me. I didn't make this promise. It's not up to me to fulfill it. You have promised that to me, so I'll leave it in your capable hands. And that is true faith. True faith is about calling God to be true to his word. And it's not based on my feelings or whether I feel accepted or rejected. It's based on him.
0: So what you're saying is there is a danger in, trusting your own feelings and giving them too much weight versus just trusting what the Bible says and God's promises within the Bible.
2: Absolutely.
1: But you mentioned that a lot of people have this concern. They wanted to speak with you face-to-face at the meetings you go to. You think it's quite a common thing that people struggle with? They don't feel forgiven even though they can read in the Bible you're forgiven?
2: Almost every time I'm doing an outreach, I get one or two people who just want the reassurance, you know? I went to a camp where I was speaking, and after I spoke, outside there was about 15 people waiting in line, wanted to see me, and almost every second person is, how do I know that I have assurance that God loves me and will not let me go? And I thought that was really strange, because they had been at this spiritual camp all weekend and had been there for 3 days, and here they were still doubting whether God was going to let them go, which is really, really absurd.
1: So if you're listening to the show and you think, if you're a religious person, then you probably don't struggle with doubt. Well, I think the stories you're telling us, Rui, prove that even people, like you say, have been at a religious retreat for the weekend, they can still have those doubts.
2: Absolutely.
1: Yeah, it's not as though if you're a churchgoer, the doubts go away. And only people who are coming to faith or have questions about faith, maybe they have the doubts. It could be for all of us.
2: The Bible speaks about this wonderful story about a father's love for his son. And this is one where he came to the disciples. The disciples had a go at this. And this young boy, he's got all sorts of problems. He throws himself in the fires. He's got personality disorders, seizures. There is demonic activity in his life, and this father doesn't know what to do. And he came up to Jesus and he said, look, I tried your disciples and they failed me badly. Am I lost? Are you able to help me in any way? And the beauty of this story is that Jesus doesn't see his doubt. He sees his need. And that's a differentiation that we need to make. That answers to prayer and faith is based on our need, not on the amount of faith we have. There's no other percentage of faith that once we cross that 70% barrier, all of a sudden God steps in and says, because you have believed, now I'm going to do it for you. That can't be based on that, because that would be based on human performance and not on God's goodness. So this father, he says, I need you to do this for my boy because no one else can. And Jesus said, everything is possible for one who believes. Why do you think he said this to the father? What was that, to make him feel bad about himself? Why does he say this? There is quietness in the studio.
1: It's such a profound question.
2: It is a profound question.
1: You didn't put the answer in the notes, really.
2: No. I didn't put the answer in the notes.
0: Let me just say, I've heard this verse used for all sorts of other contexts and reasons. You know, all things are possible for God, but, you know, it's in the context of belief.
2: It is in the context of belief.
1: As you said, the man had a great need and he turned to Jesus as the one who could help him. And Jesus is saying, it's possible. Help is possible. I can do that for you.
2: He taps at the heart of the problem here, and that is that the man believes that somehow he's got to do something so his son can be helped. So Jesus said, that's right. Everything's possible if you believe. And all of a sudden he looks into his own heart and he goes, I don't have a belief system. I need something more. And he says, I do believe, but help me overcome my unbelief. Notice that. He says, look, my belief is small. It's only very small. I do believe. I do have deep down, I've come to you, and that shows that I believe that you can do this for me. But you need to give me something much bigger, and that is, I don't have the belief system that will heal my son. I need you to step in and make up for the deficiency in my belief system. And Jesus does not punish him for his unbelief. Rather, Jesus does what he needs, and that is he heals the boy. And he shows from that it's not about perfect belief, that it's not about perfect faith. It's about claiming our need. Our need pleads most eloquently with God.
1: This really reflects on God's character. When we see Jesus in these stories, we're seeing the very character of God on display. Jesus doesn't wait for the father's faith to be tidy or complete before acting. He heals the boy right there in the middle of the man's admitted doubt. He'd said that before, as you said, I do believe, but help me overcome my unbelief.
2: And we have another story, and that is of this giant of faith, John the Baptist. This is a man who could call out the hypocrisy of the religious leaders and could tell them, you bunch of snakes.
0: Fearless.
2: You know, fearless.
1: Yeah, if anyone's got faith, John's got faith.
2: Yeah, and then he's put in jail and he's by himself rotting away in a prison, and he sends one of his followers to ask Jesus, is he the one or should he be looking for someone else? This is the man who said, behold the Lamb of God, you know, that declared Jesus the Messiah and declared him the one that Daniel, the book of Daniel speaks about. And now in a moment of sadness, he starts to have a few doubts. Jesus does not rebuke him or tell him off. He simply says, go tell him what you've seen, that the blind see, the lame are walking, and the good news is being preached to everybody, and the prisoners are being set free. And that was enough to reassure John that he was the Messiah. In love, he conquered John's fear and John's lack of faith.
1: That's an incredible story.
2: It is. It is. And it just tells us that we can have assurance of the fact that Jesus is a sympathetic listener, that he doesn't listen to our great faith, but he listens to our great need.
1: That's right. Coming up after this next song, what the Bible actually tells you to do with your doubt not just how to feel about it. 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

0: 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Again, that number is 04-888-808-31. And just text us the code BL15. That's BL15 to the number 04-888-808-31.
1: Before that last song, we were looking at some examples of people in the time of Jesus who doubted. We had the man whose son was stricken by all sorts of terrible diseases and other things. And we had John the Baptist, who was a great man of faith. You read some of the Gospels and John did some incredible things, was a great preacher for Christ. But then at the end of his life, before he was put to death, he sent out this request, you know, is Jesus the one or should I look for someone else? So real people in the time of Jesus who had real doubts, and Jesus didn't shy away from their questions or their lack of belief, did he?
2: Yeah, it's important that we have that picture of God in our heads.

0: rope, you know. We're holding on to different threads, that's all. We had the father, and now we're talking about one of his disciples, and his name is Thomas. What's Thomas renowned for?
1: Well, he's got a bit of a bad
2: rap. He's given a terrible nickname.
1: He's known for thousands of years as Doubting Thomas.
0: Yeah, it is a bad rap because we don't know whether he was the first to express doubts or whether he was the only brave enough one to actually say what he was thinking. And so this poor guy makes a statement. They come in and say, oh, Jesus is alive, you know, Mary.
1: So he's been crucified.
0: Yes.
1: And risen from the dead.
0: Yes, and Mary comes in and she says, I saw him, he's alive, blah, blah, blah. And he says, I won't believe it. I don't believe it, you know. I'll only believe it if I, you know, put my finger in his... What a dumb thing to say. Put my finger in his hands and feel his wounds. Then I'll know it's him, you know. Like, he's looking for true assurance. His mind has been
1: like
0: blown...
1: Like a modern-day accountant.
0: Yeah, he's been blown away already. He had hoped that Jesus was going to be the great saviour of the Jewish Empire. And all of a sudden, he sees him nailed to a tree... A death that's only for the worst criminals and a death that's for those who are condemned to eternal lostness. And he sees all that. Now, you know, the man's hanging on by a thread. And he said, yeah, look, if I see him over here and I'm able to put my fingers in his hands and in his side, I might believe it. And Jesus accommodated him rather than walking into the room and saying, listen, you loser. You know, what's this you're telling me about sticking your fingers in my wounds and all that? What kind of faith is that? He didn't say that. He said, Thomas, here I am. Here's my hands. Do you want to feel them? And my side. You know, there was no rebuke. There was just a welcome that, hey, I am that guy. I am the guy whom your hopes are centered on. And I'm resurrected, buddy. And it's time that you embrace that with all the others. It was just beautiful. It's a beautiful story. I don't see it as a negative story. No. I see it as a beautiful, positive story.
2: And as we said before, that when we're seeing Jesus here interact with others, he is showing us what God is like. And so I guess we could therefore assume that God seeks out those who have the doubts, even if they make some outlandish statements. God, I'll never believe unless you... And you do hear about people who come to Christian faith and say, in a moment of desperation, Lord, you must show yourself to me. And God does show up in some incredible ways because he wants to meet their need. He wants to meet their unbelief. He wants to show them that he's come there for them and that he gives them something they can believe. I'm sure that the other disciples, the other followers, as you say, they were grief-stricken and confused. Maybe this man they had followed for a few years wasn't the Messiah. But I'm sure that many of the others had doubts too. And as you say, Thomas was just the one who vocalized that in front of the others.
0: In our modern setting, we also get a lot of people who claim to have all the answers to prayer. Mm. You know, they're the ones that claim every time that they pray, God answers. And we think, oh, they must have an extraordinary faith, something of which I don't have. And that throws people off as well. The reality is there's no such thing as every prayer answered. Okay, that is not biblical. It is not right. Jesus himself, who was the master of faith, when he prayed, if it's possible, let this cup pass from me, it didn't pass from him. He died an ignominious death by himself, alone, with everybody forsaken. He didn't mean he didn't have faith. People who claim all these claims, what they're doing is they're doing damage to other people's faith. We can hang on by a thread as long as that thread is in the robe of Jesus, as long as it's the thread that leads to Jesus. Most of us only hang on by that thread. It is a thread where we look back to the last time he touched our lives, to the last verse that we read that gave us hope, to the last statement that was made by somebody that we trust that gave us hope. That's what we hang on to, and that's called faith in the Bible.
1: I think... one of the things we need to get our heads around is how to actually resolve these doubts. You know, a lot of people, I think, come with some of these challenging verses or the more challenging aspects of the Christian faith, and they say, I can't believe it, but we actually want to get down to how you can overcome that. And in the Psalm chapter 34 is a famous verse, but I think it actually speaks to what we're talking about here, which is that we should taste and see that the Lord is good. So it's not a second-hand belief, it's a first-hand experience.
0: Yeah, what have you got to lose? You know, even recently I've had some experiences where, you know, I support some

0: missionaries overseas, and I have people that work for me, and there's a big pressure to come up with enough money to pay all these people because they're winning souls in Muslim countries, etc. And I remember a few weeks ago I was in a bit of a panic because I was going to run out of money, and I was going to have to send them emails saying, I'm sorry, but I can't employ you anymore to win souls. And you wouldn't believe it, the very amount of money that I needed, some person, for some absurd reason, I've never asked anybody for a cent, but some person sent the check to my account. They transferred money, sorry, to my account, and it was exactly the amount that I needed. Now, that doesn't happen in my life. I'm not one of these people that has miracles happening, you know. It was just an example, and it was God saying to me, why do you panic? Whose mission is this? Is this not my mission? Who have you put your life in? Have you put your faith in yourself and in your faith, or have you left it for me to sort out your issues? And I guess that's where the is to taste and see that the Lord is good, is to say, I can't solve this. I'm going to leave it in God's hands.
1: So we understand that on this side of eternity, in our walk on this earth, that some issues will remain unresolved. First Corinthians, it says that we see through a glass darkly, but then we'll be seen face to face.
0: And that's all we do see right now. We don't have all clear eyes where we can see God all the time. We see God through a glass darkly. We only see visions. We catch glimpses and visions of his goodness. And based on his goodness, we rise up and we put our faith in him. And it says the one day we'll see face to face. I don't think that that's just in eternity. I think as we come to trust him more and more, that his face will become familiar. It's a face that's looking down on us and asking us to trust me. I've never let you down. I've loved you, you know, hopelessly, with an undying love. Can you not trust that love and that faith? And I think our faith is rooted in that love. And the Bible says that the Spirit searches all things, the deep things of God. And it said, Jesus said, when the Holy Spirit is come, he will guide us into all truth. And part of that truth is that our faith doesn't need to be perfect. It just needs to hold on and to say, Lord, I'm going to trust your love and affection for me. And on that basis, I'm going to trust you to love me and carry me through this issue, whatever it be.
1: Faith. Well, as we conclude today's show, if you want to claim today's free offer, the number is 0488 808 31. Again, that number is 0488 808 31. We have a free offer. The book is 14 Reasons Why Evolution Defies Logic. So if you text us BL15, that's BL15, to the number 0488 808 31, we'll get that book out to you right away. Doubt is common, it's human, and has never disqualified anyone from being met by God. That father in Mark 9 admitted belief and unbelief in the very same breath, and Jesus responded anyway. Thomas was given exactly what he needed to move from doubt to conviction. But the Bible doesn't just leave doubt there. It gives something to actually do with it. Act on what's already clear. Taste and see for yourself, and let the rest catch up. If you're carrying questions of your own this week about God, about faith, about anything at all, they don't need to be a secret, and they don't need to be fully resolved before you take a step. That's the bottom line.

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1: Timothy was Paul's apprentice, a young man sent to lead and guide the church in Ephesus. Paul's letter to Timothy offers instructions on what it takes to be a Christian leader, being humble, having integrity, being indifferent to riches, and realizing that good works don't save us. Only Jesus can. Here's a chapter from the book of 1 Timothy.
2: 1 Timothy 5. Don't rebuke an older man, but exhort him as a father, the younger men as brothers, the elder women as mothers, the younger as sisters, in all purity. Honor widows who are widows indeed. But if any widow has children or grandchildren, let them learn first to show piety towards their own family, and to repay their parents, for this is acceptable in the sight of God. Now she who is a widow indeed, and desolate, has her hope set on God, and continues in petitions and prayers night and day. But she who gives herself to pleasure is dead while she lives. Also command these things, that they may be without reproach. But if anyone doesn't provide for his own, and especially his own household, he has denied the faith and is worse than an unbeliever. Let no one be enrolled as a widow under 60 years old, having been the wife of one man, being approved by good works, if she has brought up children, if she has been hospitable to strangers, if she has washed the saints' feet, if she has relieved the afflicted, and if she has diligently followed every good work. But refuse younger widows, for when they have grown wanton against Christ, they desire to marry, having condemnation, because they have rejected their first pledge. Besides, they also learn to be idle, going about from house to house, not only idle, but also gossips and busybodies, saying things which they ought not. I desire, therefore, that the younger widows marry, bear children, rule the household, and give no occasion to the adversary for insulting. For already some have turned aside after Satan. If any man or woman who believes has widows, let them relieve them, and don't let the assembly be burdened, that it might relieve those who are widows indeed. Let the elders who rule well be counted worthy of double honor, especially those who labor in the word and in teaching. For the scripture says,
3: "You shall not muzzle the ox when it treads out the grain."
2: And,
3: "The laborer is worthy of his wages."
2: Don't receive an accusation against an elder, except at the word of two or three witnesses. Those who sin, reprove in the sight of all, that the rest also may be in fear. I command you in the sight of God, and Christ Jesus, and the chosen angels, that you observe these things without prejudice, doing nothing by partiality. Lay hands hastily on no one, neither be a participant in other men's sins. Keep yourself pure. Be no longer a drinker of water only, but use a little wine for your stomach's sake and for your frequent infirmities. Some men's sins are evident, preceding them to judgment, and some also follow later. In the same way also there are good works that are obvious, and those that are otherwise can't be hidden.
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6: A moment to meditate on God's Word. It's great to be with you again to share some more thoughts from the Psalms. This is Lynn from Caboolture Seventh-day Adventist Church, Queensland. Do you ever wonder how God is going to resolve the conflicts in our world and bring peace and justice? Everywhere we look, our world seems to be in chaos, as nations and leaders wrestle to gain power over one another. Reports on wars, terrorist attacks, political unrest and human suffering clutter our news bulletins. God sees all of this rivalry from his throne in heaven. What does God do when he sees these oppressive leaders and nations carrying out their godless plans? Psalm 2 tells us that he scoffs and laughs at them because all of their power-hungry ambitions will come to nothing. God has chosen his Son, Jesus Christ, the Messiah, to be king, placed him on the throne and given him power over the nations. This Messiah will break the nations with an iron rod and smash them like clay pots. God gives a warning at the end of the psalm. Listen. Now then, you kings, act wisely. Be warned, you rulers of the earth. Serve the Lord with reverent fear and rejoice with trembling. Submit to God's royal Son, or he will become angry and you'll be destroyed in the midst of all your activities, for his anger flares up in an instant. But the psalm finishes with a comforting promise. Listen again. But what joy for all who take refuge in him. Jesus will bring peace and justice. As we wait for his plan to unfold, let us place our hope in him and serve him with reverence and rejoicing. Father God, I pray that every person listening to this podcast will take refuge in Jesus Christ and experience the joy that he is longing to give. Thank you for hearing this prayer. Amen. 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

When every tire we ride is losing air and going flat, when there are miles to go in this day's marathon, but never knees enough to make the finish line, we wonder why our race is all about endurance and little about joy. Ahead of us, some far ahead, are all the ones with bright and shiny faith, so sleek, so well-equipped, so sure. And we imagine this is how they always race, because of gifts not given us. They breathe the air of heaven, so it seems, while we go panting in this smog of trouble and dejection. But there is one who traveled all our roads, who knows the drama of flat tires, and remembers his own heartbreak hill. This high priest of ours understands our weaknesses, for he faced all of the same testings we do, yet he did not sin. And he is still content to travel at our pace. He knows that weariness and doubts don't ever mean we are disqualified. For the race is not to the swift, nor the battle to the strong, nor bread to the wise, nor riches to the intelligent, nor favor to the skillful. Grace travels with us when we ride or run or walk or crawl. There is no stretch of road on which we ever are alone. So stay with grace.

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1: Hello, everyone, and welcome to Kids Club right across Australia, right here on Faith FM. I'm your host, Aris Bergen. If this is your first time joining Kids Club is our time of day when we get to hear some great stories, interesting facts, and valuable lessons. So get ready, Kids Club starts now.

0: G'day there. Arnie here again from Arnie's Shack. And this is Bible Buddies. Great to have you and your family back as we investigate and discover more about our amazing God and how much He loves us all. We are continuing with our study of the Lord's Prayer, Matthew 6:13. And don't let us yield to temptation, but rescue us from the evil one. Pray this prayer every day, so you can make wise choices in how you react each day.
1: You were cheating, Freddy.
2: No, I wasn't, Ben.
1: Yes, you were too. That last goal should have been disallowed.
2: You were just a bad sport.
1: You are calling me a bad sport?
0: What's going on, guys?
1: Just Freddy cheating in our soccer game today. He is a bad sport.
0: You know, it's really hard to see everything when you're playing. So maybe Freddy wasn't cheating. Without a ref, it's hard to tell sometimes.
2: Yeah, Ben, what Shane said.
0: And there is no point getting mad at each other. That just stops the game from being fun.
1: It's not fun playing with a cheater. But, well, maybe as you said, Shane, Freddy didn't see it from my angle.
0: You know, the temptation is that we often assume the worst in others. We judge too quickly. Andy and I were looking at this verse in the Bible about this, Matthew 6:13. And don't let us yield to temptation, but rescue us from the evil one.
2: What does this mean, Shane?
0: Well, the evil one has plans to deceive us, to trick us, to get us to make bad choices in both the small and the big things. Misjudging each other, getting upset with each other, those choices just make everyone upset and angry.
1: Yeah, I suppose so, Shane. Hey, Freddy, I am sorry that I got mad at you.
2: And I'm sorry too, Ben.
1: Want to play again at lunchtime tomorrow?
2: Yeah, sure, Ben. You want to play too, Shane?
0: Yep. Oh, I'm always up for a game of soccer. That's right. The devil does have plans to trick and deceive us into making bad choices and heading down the wrong pathway. But God's plan is to rescue and to save us. Anyway, our time is up for today, but I will look forward to catching up with all of you again next time on Bible Buddies. So take care, stay safe, and God bless.
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6: Here's a short thought for you about the Bible book of Hebrews.

what was the most important promise that you ever made? Did it involve a difficult task? Was it that beautiful vow to love your spouse as long as life would last? Was it to achieve something monumental for a parent or family member? These kinds of promises teach us much both about those who make them and those who keep them. In the Old Testament, God can't seem to stop making promises. He not only promised the Israelites that they would be saved, but he protected them from their enemies, carved a dry path through the Red Sea, gave them manna when they were hungry, and led them by a pillar of cloud and fire so that they would know the way to go. But little did ancient Israel realize way back then that God's fulfillment of his promise for them to access heaven's sanctuary and heaven itself, the promised land of heaven, would be achieved through the cross. But God's promises didn't end there at Calvary. They are new every morning for each and every one of us. We would do well to contemplate just what the King of the Universe, our High Priest and the Prince of Peace, did while he was on earth. When Paul explained to his Hebrew friends that Jesus was the fulfillment of all that they had been searching for, he didn't stop there. He showed them that this same Jesus, crucified and betrayed by those who should have anticipated his coming, not only accomplished everything that God promised, but he revealed much more about God that they had either forgotten or completely missed. That Jesus walked on the earth is an undeniable fact. No historians deny it. But Paul goes to great lengths to explain not only what Jesus gave up in order to come to earth, but also how much more it meant in the fulfillment of a promise. To stand on earth with us, Jesus became one of us. And by fulfilling his promise to die for us, he left behind this lasting legacy. Like Israel in the wilderness, Jesus promised that he would stand beside us as friend and guide, that he would fight the good fight along with us always.

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0: Hello and welcome to the Book Nook, a cozy corner where we pull up a chair, we pour ourselves a nice, we're going to say cool drink now that we're heading into the hotter weather, and we open pages of books that feed the mind, heart and soul. I'm Rochelle Drury and I'm so glad you've joined me. Each week on the Book Nook, we'll explore stories that are beautifully written and deeply inspiring. From books that lift the spirit to healthy cookbooks that nourish body and soul to honest conversations about faith and relationships. This is your space to slow down, breathe, and be inspired. We'll chat with authors and our special guests whose journeys have something to teach us about courage, hope, and living with a purpose. And then let's not forget that at, I'm going to change my times, guys. I almost forgot. I knew one day I was going to say the wrong time and I nearly did. At 4:30 now, we will have question of the day with Lyle Southwell, where no question is too hard or too small. It's your chance to ask Lyle anything about the Bible. So you can text your questions anytime on 0488 80856. That's 0488 80856. Or if you would like to have a chat with us here at the Book Nook, it's the same number as well. Let us know where you're listening in from. If you've got any questions, if you just want to give a shout out and let me know what you love about the show, what you hate about the show, let me know and we can maybe work on it for you. So again, the text line is 0488 80856. Let's grab our notebooks, settle in and open this next chapter together. This is the Book Nook, where good books spark great conversation and truth is absolutely, without a doubt, always worth turning the page for. I'm Rochelle Drury, and I'm so glad you have joined me this afternoon. I am so blessed to have a beautiful friend in the studio with me. Sophie, I don't normally jump live straight away, but because you're sitting here with me and it's so nice to have company, we're going to say hi. Hi, Sophie, how are you?
1: Hello.
0: So, Sophie, I have met from when I was working here at the conference where our studio is located in Lake Macquarie. And Sophie has a beautiful story and we are going to be chatting to Sophie. I think you've already been on Faith FM with the Looking Up Show and Danny, is that right?
1: Yes, correct.
0: So we are great to have you, it's great to have you here this afternoon and I look forward to, we're going to have a really good chat about your life and where God's been moving in your life.
1: Oh, amazing. I'm so grateful to be here.
0: So we are going to go to a couple of songs first up. We have Zach Williams with Rescue Story and Josiah Queen with Adonai. So let's settle on in, guys, and enjoy our afternoon together. Here we go. Zach Williams with The Rescue Story.

0: That was Josiah Queen with Adonai, Lord of my life. And you're listening to The Book Nook this afternoon with Rochelle Drury on Faith FM. We are glad that you are listening with us this afternoon. I'm excited for chatting with Sophie in a little bit. I just want to remind you that the text line is 0488 80856. We do have a book to give away that goes with our interview today. We thought it would fit really well with what Sophie's going to be chatting about. But just a reminder, ready for your code word, to have that text line ready, 0488 80856, and we'll let you know the code word a little bit later in maybe the first or second segment of the interview. But now it's my favorite time of day. I'll have to get Sophie to do one of these for me one day. Here we go. It's time for Wildly True.
1: You're listening to Wildly True, the segment where nature's most surprising secrets are revealed. I'm Caleb, and today we're looking to the skies to meet the fastest animal on Earth. It isn't a cheetah. It isn't a racehorse. It's a bird. The peregrine falcon is the fastest animal on the planet. As it soars high above the ground, it scans the landscape with astonishing eyesight. So sharp, it can spot prey from several kilometers away. Then, at just the right moment, it folds back its wings and begins an incredible dive. Faster and faster, the peregrine can reach speeds of more than 300 kilometers per hour, making it faster than many sports cars and even some high-speed trains. So how can it survive such breathtaking speed?

And in Hebrews 12 verse 1, we read, "Let us run with patience the race that is set before us." God never asks us to compare our journey with someone else's. Instead, He invites us to faithfully become the person He created us to be. The peregrine falcon doesn't spend every moment diving at top speed. It waits for the right time and then uses the abilities God gave it exactly as they were intended. That's it for today's Wildly True. I'm Caleb, stay curious, and keep looking for the wildly true wonders of the natural world. And just as the peregrine falcon was perfectly designed for the purpose God gave it, so too has your Creator uniquely equipped you. You don't need someone else's gifts to fulfill God's plan. You simply need to trust the one who designed you.

0: That's right. We are live this afternoon from Late Macquarie. It's Rochelle Drury with the Book Nook on Faith FM. And I am so glad that you are along for, I always say, welcome aboard. Maybe my radio station is a ship.
1: A friendship, perhaps.
0: Oh, you're quick, aren't you, Sophie? We'll have fun this afternoon. She's still got her young brain.
1: I had water today. My intake's good.
0: All right. So you are listening to the Book Nook. We have a book to give away this afternoon. It is called Cooling Down Teen Stress. Stress strategies every teenager needs to know. And I suspect that every parent would love to know as well. So with this book, let me see what it says. It says an exciting story by a teen for teens that relates to the stresses of everyday life. I don't doubt for a moment that parents will be helped by this as well. It follows by the look of it as I was skimming through, it follows like a really cool soup strategy and it makes it simple for teens to understand. Some written critiques. This book is great. I love it. Very inspirational and has helped me with stress. Very well written, especially because the author is a teenager. Phrasing and word choice are age and culture appropriate. So if you feel like you are stressed and you would like a book to help you or to help understand your teenager or to give to your teenager, then this book is for you. So I'm not going to give you the code word yet, but keep our number handy, 0488 80 856. That's 0488 80 856, and we will give you the number in the next segment. And Sophie today is going to help us understand teens a little bit more and maybe what causes them stress. You are the resident expert because you have just lived your teenage years. So with me in the studio, I am super excited to introduce to you, as I already did at the start of the show, my friend Sophie. Sophie, I met Sophie while working here at where the studio is located in the North New South Wales Conference of Seventh-day Adventists in Late Macquarie on the Avondale University campus. And you have been a delight to know, Sophie. You have absolutely inspired me. You have just been a blessing from God to me. So, Sophie, you are 20, yes? Just out of your teen years. Can you just start us out? It's so funny. I always ask people to start with their young life, but most of those people have to go a fair way back.
1: Yeah, back in my day.
0: Back in your day, Sophie, isn't so far away. So let us know how life began for you.
1: Oh, man. Well, yeah, I guess just, yeah, it's funny you say resident expert in teens, but honestly, as I share more, about, I feel like I blocked out a lot of those things. It's an interesting stage of life.
0: Maybe that's what we all do. We block it out.
1: Yeah. But, no, I honestly believe I had a really positive childhood. I grew up with, I have two older brothers, who I look up to greatly, both physically. I'm not as tall as them. I don't think I'll ever get to that point. And yeah, I had two wonderful parents growing up as well, who I definitely share characteristics of each. I'm one of those daughters that people look at and like, you look just like your father, which is, I've learned to accept as a lovely thing, but.
0: You're the female version.
1: Exactly. So as a younger adult, I was like, oh, what do you mean by that? But, yeah, wonderful childhood. And I was brought up with my parents who experienced life before me and formed their own beliefs. They brought me up attending church on Saturdays. And in our household, we talked and prayed to one God that we were taught about and guided in the teachings of God's word from the Bible. And my childhood also involved attending each Saturday at the church. I learnt about this God through Sabbath schools, which is like a lessons commonly.
0: It's like Sunday school, but
1: yeah,
0: on Sabbath.
1: Exactly. On Saturdays, yeah. And so that involved crafts and reading and singing. And I loved it. As a kid, it was so fun. I played games with my friends, always sleepovers after church with this friend I was really close with. And yeah, as a kid, often does. I love playing games, drawing, doing everything. I also loved school as well. I think it was a big part was the social aspect. And my school is also from a Christian foundation. And that also, I got to learn about God more. And And so much so, I was surrounded by beautiful mentors in my life and in school, especially in church. I approached my church pastor one time if I could do further Bible studies on the path to being baptized. And so with baptism, just a bit of that, what that is, so I guess to put it, it's like a public declaration that you've understood this word, this Bible, that is truth of God, and what he's shown through it. And to declare that I want to follow him and pursue God through the rest of my life. And that was when I was around 11 years old. Oh, I was baptized.
0: I think I was similar.
1: Yeah, yeah.
0: Well, the first time. I got re-baptized later on.
1: Yes, yeah. And so, yeah, and with baptism, it's usually one pastor that does it. But yeah.
0: How many did you have?
1: I had three.
0: And she's a small person, I promise you. It didn't take three to hold
1: push
0: her.
1: Me under the water.
0: We're going to get you in no matter what.
1: I was resistant. No, I just had wonderful mentors in my life. And also, I had the privilege to have my dad with me there to baptize me.
0: Is he a pastor?
1: No.
0: No, he just supporting.
1: Got to have him with me in the water. And so I had a lot of wonderful male figures in my life. And yeah, shout out to Pastor Alex Green, Pastor Brock Goodall, and Pastor Chapo as well. They're all there.
0: So all of those were in the water, and your dad.
1: Yes,
0: so
1: my dad.
0: Four people beside you. Go, Sophie.
1: All together. But I genuinely, and so I guess to kind of highlight the significance of that decision, it really is to declare and to pursue what God has brought in your life and to live that rest of your life. And I genuinely believe that it was a reality in my life that I had experienced, God and to know him. But I guess carrying on through that, I don't remember having any significant lifestyle changes. I guess, you know, I'll still go to the church. In rest of my story, I'll share about, we'll carry on to my later teens. So around year three, I moved schools, which was also to a Christian foundation and faith background. So yeah, still went to church, still heard about those things. And so I never would say I left having that knowledge and foundation. But I guess following the story with high school, which is, you know, 13 to 17 years old, it's typically a period both positive and negative for many. And like I shared, I loved school, but it became a point, you know, you're really trying to figure yourself out and the world around you.
0: There is so high school. I just
1: so many dynamics.
0: It's as I watched my girls go through, and everybody, you just watch them all. It's such a hard stage, and there's so many influences and noise. Like, just I can only think of it as noise, and it's really hard to work out who am I, and you know, everybody wants to be included. It's hard, Sophie.
1: I was said to someone like, you know, it would be so fun just to go back to school. And we're just talking about like the positive things, but then we just thought a bit. Hard and it's like, you know what, never mind. We've done that journey, that's yeah. We'll move on now. But positive and negative experience, and it's definitely a season of life. I remember as a child, you know, parents would talk to my mom, it's like, oh, just wait until they get into their teen years. And because I had older brothers, they're about like, there's a 9 year age gap, so I kind of experienced, got to see them go through teenage things. Yeah. And I'm like, you know what, Mom? I'm never going to be like moody or cranky. Oh, my goodness.
0: Never say never.
1: Oh, goodness. But, yeah, God bless my mom because
0: she knew.
1: So patient and still going out of that angsty stage.
0: Yeah.
1: But, yeah, it was just in amongst all this figuring myself out. I still attended church, like I said. And in my way, you're kind of in the minority of this kind of Christian thinking, to be honest. And in many ways, I still had in the back of my head, like who I was. I was baptized. I had this belief, but in so many other aspects, especially in the way I acted and talked. If someone mentioned a question or something, you know, I was always very quiet with sharing beliefs and my opinions, and I was just like, you know, just keep the peace.
0: Did you feel like it was your belief and you had found a first generation Christian belief, or did you feel like you were still living in that parental upbringing, you know, generational belief?
1: I distinctly remember a conversation I had with my Bible in school. We had religious studies, and he was just talking like, you know, is there any doubt in your mind that God is real and stuff? And I said, like, I said, no, of course not. You know, like, you just look outside in nature, and my parents taught me this. And he's like, oh, Sophie, that's not going to fly for long if you're saying it's just based on your parents' belief. Yeah. And that kind of struck me. I'm like, what do you mean?
0: That's like, all I've got.
1: But yeah, definitely it was from that kind of standpoint. Wow. But yeah, it just in amongst all this confusion and doubts and figuring stuff out, it caused me to become quite unsure and doubtful and quiet of what I thought I believed to understand about God. And for even until now, I never really mentioned that, like, oh, yes, I was baptized when I was a child, because I can't really say that it was for going from that period from a young child to a teens, there was a large distance I felt.
0: Do you know, as someone who was baptized at the same age, and I've read somewhere, I still feel that there is something, because I, like you, had a child belief at that point of baptism. Without a doubt, I know that I believed in God, which I heard you say. And yet, like you, I also was like, from that point through to, and I was a lot older than you, till when God really became real for me, I just, yeah, it was a long journey through that. But what I remember reading once was, do you know, I feel like it gives God permission over our life when we as a child have chosen him sincerely. I truly believe that at that point, you know, 11, 12, 13, I'm not going to put an exact age on it. I'm not a theologian in this area. But I truly believe that it does give God permission in our lives. And so I think God was moving for you at that age. And I believe that that baptism was intentional and meant to be. Like, I do for me, and I believe it for you.
1: And I hope I touch on it further of just, I look back in now and see that he was still pursuing me in amongst all that noise. But yeah, at that stage of my life, I had become convinced myself, you know, that decision I had to follow God all those years ago, and genuine questions of like, is it just your parents' faith or is it yours? I either just convinced, like, I didn't put in enough effort, or I never knew him in the first place, or I had simply made a mistake. Like, does any of this hold true? Like, it could get to that point, you're questioning all of that foundation you've been brought up in. Fascinating. High school is a fascinating stage of life.
0: All right, so you've gone through this stage and you're at that question point. Is that what I'm gathering? So did you grow up, would you say, city, country, suburbia? What were you like?
1: Suburbia.
0: Animals, pets?
1: Yeah, I've got pets, got my dog and cat.
0: Now, your brothers were a lot older, so how did that look in the home? Because they would have been at such a different stage to you.
1: They pretty much, you know, out of uni, if not in uni at that stage, doing their own thing, a lot more independence. They've formed their kind of own, a larger extent of their own beliefs and understandings.
0: Did you have a bit of like only child feeling in some ways?
1: In some respects, we all still live together.
0: So the boys were still
1: home. They're always close and stuff. But yeah, it was definitely like, oh, I the baby, you know, I'm treated a bit differently.
0: You got a bit spoiled.
1: I wouldn't think so.
0: I'm the youngest, and I can tell you I got spoiled. So in this, is there anything just in the last, we've got still a couple of minutes together. Is there something more you would like to share about this sort of younger stage point?
1: Yeah, I mean, just to kind of encapsulate this, you know, I definitely still enjoyed life still. I had abundance of, you know, things to keep me busy, activities, still positive experiences at home, though not always perfect. But yeah, it it was this interesting phase in around year nine or year eight or so. My attitude had significantly changed. Yeah, I was a lot, call it hormones, but I was a lot moodier. I was a lot more agitated. I'd become so anxious. I said I enjoyed school, but then there was a drastic shift of like, I can't fathom getting up out of bed to go to school.
0: But was there a reason why? Was there any type of trauma throughout the childhood, or do you just feel like school itself is a bit trauma?
1: I mean, in some respects it could be. There was a lot of changes in the systems and home life as well. There's many circumstances that could pertain to a lot of things, but just different dynamics at home. The boys were going through their own kind of mental health. Like I said, I was figuring out stuff. The different dynamics had shifted, and I always had this thinking, like, you know, I just didn't like change. That was a big thing for me, and so there was a lot of changes at that time of my life.
0: But it
1: changed so much so that I remember a teacher approached me once, like rather concerned, like just how strikingly my grades had fallen, to the point even like my mum always noticed there was a larger degree of difference in how I was.
0: People around you were noticing this remarkable change.
1: And I just thought it's just like, yeah, I always just pretend it's just what I've always been told, you know, this teenage phase, it's a messy one. So I'm just like, well, I guess this is it for me. But my mom and my school, they connected really to a large degree to help me see through that, even putting me in the like counseling and I hated that. I was like, it was like, what, it almost felt like I was in denial that whole time. There was something wrong. And that for me, that was like the last straw. I'm like, but no, I don't go through that kind of stuff, you know?
0: Okay.
1: But this kind of, I'll talk more on it, but I had this perfectionistic thinking later on. I figured out later in the years, but I'll talk more on that.
0: Yeah, let's go through to our song, and we're going to continue and pick that right where you're at. So we're going to listen now. This is one of the songs that Sophie has chosen, Ma Lita Fong with Better Than I, and then we're going to keep going on and learn more about where Sophie went from this point where she's at with all the change and the stress and the perfectionism. But here's Ma Lita Fong with Better Than I.

0: That was Mali De Fong with Better Than I. That's a beautiful song. You're listening to The Book Nook this afternoon on Faith FM. I'm Rochelle Drury, and we have a giveaway to go with our interview this afternoon. It is a book called Cooling Down Teen Stress, Stress Strategies Every Teenager Needs to Know. And it says it's an exciting story by a teen for teens that relates to the stresses of everyday life. And as I flick through, it just shows a really cool, simple to understand analogies. It kind of puts it in a framework of a soup. And yeah, if you feel like you've either got a teenager who you'd love to share this resource with, or maybe you would like to read it and try and understand your teenager a little bit better, all you have to do is text the code word, which is hashtag teen, T-E-E-N, hashtag teen, to 0488-80856. That's 0488-80856 with the code word hashtag teen, and you can get your very own copy of Cooling Down Teen Stress. I am very privileged this afternoon to have my beautiful friend Sophie in the studio with me. It's always fun when I've got someone opposite me and we can actually banter and talk. Sophie, you have been sharing with us your story. You've talked about your younger life, and we got through to where you're in high school, and like most teenagers, and I can say most, both my girls, actually they're both still in the teen stage, one's at the high end of it and one's sort of towards the high end, and it's hard. There's a lot of noise, a lot of bombardment, and that's why they can get, as a teen you can be quite stressed because there's so much distractions and noise and pressure. And so for you, you were saying, we left off that you were feeling like there was a lot of change, a lot of things, but in your mind you didn't think you had a problem because, hey, I'm a teenager, this is what teenagers are, kind of thing. So why am I getting counselling? Is that what I sense from you? And I can kind of understand it. It's like, well, I'm a teenager. This is what I'm meant to be like. Whereas your school and your family, they just saw such a remarkable, not good change that they were concerned for you. So how did that start to unfold even more?
1: Yeah, it's fascinating. The wildly true facts, it's like that comparison was a really big thing, even if it was just a subconscious thing. I was like, I don't really care about my grades or anything like that. But there was always this kind of sense of pressure, whether I put it on myself, I didn't really feel it from teachers more so, but it's just the kind of nature of the way, it's like you want to do well, you want to continue, and you're academically, you want to do your homework well. But essentially it just got to this point of this kind of perfectionistic burden I put on myself. In a deeper sense, God's counseling and through professionals and a lot of conversations with my family, we found it wasn't just of like a, this has to be perfect. It was, in a deeper sense, it was like, I didn't want to fail in the first place. And so it's like, to avoid the failure, we've got to make it as perfect as we can, plan to fail. Like, what is it? Prepare to fail. Fail to plan. And something like that.
0: But are you telling me that you stopped trying to avoid the failure?
1: At some point I did. But before then, it was like I put so much energy and so much pressure on myself. It resulted in major burnouts and decay of who I was, really. And then to avoid, I was like, well, there's a much simpler solution to this, to avoid that perceived failure in the first place. Let's not try at all.
0: So it did turn into that.
1: Yeah. And I remember so many assignments I couldn't even open up like the guy. I couldn't put anything to paper. I remember many occasions I submitted empty assignments.
0: It got to that point.
1: And I remember, because I loved my teachers, and I remember many occasions, ones when it first kind of started happening, they would approach me and talk me through it and things like that. And I would just cry and I'm so sorry. If anything, I felt like I'd let them down more than myself. I was just, so I'm like, I'll try, but
0: it was this sort of faced with this spiral.
1: Yeah. Like, this, I would get this feeling every time another assignment was happening. I'm like, but I promised to them I'll do better. But I didn't want to feel that way I had before, like to avoid that burnout at any cost, this panic attack that would always happen. This significantly affected many other areas of my life, in church especially. I had attained also this perfectionistic thinking to my faith and to this sense like I needed to have all the answers. It's so, I love that song Better Than I, because at some point it says, you know, maybe knowing I don't know is part of getting through. Mm. But for me, it's like to be a Christian, whatever this word holds, it's to, you know, it's like you're a follower of Christ. And from my thinking, I'm like, well, Christ was perfect. He was the perfect lamb. So we've got to be as good as we can. Like, do my
0: so family. It became works for
1: yeah,
0: you.
1: Yeah, it became 100%. It became this, they say, like a legalistic structure.
0: Yeah, wow.
1: But I just kept trying to push it. And many interactions made me realize there was something else to it as well. One interaction I had with the chaplain that also attended my church, we were just a friendly conversation. He genuinely asked and just kindly, you know, so what has God been teaching you this week? A simple question. And, you know, it's fair enough for him to assume that, you know, if I'm with a relationship with God, there was something he's told me, you know, I'm interacting with him. But I remember frowning internally, and then I just managed to spew up some generic answer like, oh, being patient or something, like, oh, this is what I learned this week. But in a deeper sense, I hated the fact I struggled to come up with an answer, and then I felt like it was an attack on me almost. That simple question, unintentionally, it came into my head like how dare he was to question that I had a relationship with him. Like, if that makes sense. And then just deeper in this spiral continued of, you know, well, does God talk to me? Do I know him? You know, like, it would have been so much easier for me to give a response just more casually. Like, and then from a greater kind of, without more context I haven't given, but there's just like this love I keep hearing about from others, this loving God, this creator. But why does whatever love I feel like I had, why is it so shallow? And and going forward and continuing through my teen years, I noticed and experienced, and I had now put a name to that. It was a emptiness.
0: Wow. So this perfectionism, this desire to please, it probably starts out people pleasing. Mm. It had spiraled to the point of, if I'm just making sure we're on the right path here, that you'd given up kind of. Mm. But then that kind of led to, what was that word you just used?
1: An emptiness.
0: The emptiness.
1: An
0: emptiness.
1: It's so I'm so glad I listened to that series. You recently played it on your program, I See With New Eyes.
0: Oh, with Ty Gibson. I played his testimony one, but I just listened to the whole lot myself.
1: Oh, I haven't finished it, but I only recently, when you told me about it, that nameless tears.
0: Yeah.
1: And I found it so interesting because he's never brought up within a religious background, no God ever. But for me, it's like, you know, I've come to understand, I was taught about God, but then that's why it just confused me more. Why was I still feeling this way, even though...
0: Wow.
1: I thought I knew him.
0: So you can be surrounded by it, brought up with it, you know, it's just immersed everywhere, and yet in a way you're feeling this same emptiness of the nameless tears like Ty talked about, where basically he just felt an inner cry for something more.
1: Something more. And then because I'm like, well, I'm surely doing everything right, there's something still I'm missing. And so that can be a pursuit for everything under the sun of just like trying to attain, and how I dressed and how I talked and just what I did. But there was still always this scent, this burden, but this emptiness still. And this emptiness, it would come and go during the week, you know. Sometimes at work, you know, particularly when it was quiet, sometimes in school when I was sitting just restfully, and particularly sometimes at home when I was just in bed alone with my thoughts. But it was most prevalent almost always on Saturdays when I still went to church each week, on the drive to church, when I sat in the chairs to listen to the speaker, and when I left to go back home. And I hated it, and I began to hate Saturdays because of this pronounced feeling, but I kept going. And perhaps it was to kind of like, at the bare minimum, I can still go. And maybe if I go enough times, you know, like keep going, then maybe I will be fixed. And maybe to other degrees, it's like, maybe I'm not doing enough during the week, but I'll get my fix of Christianity, so to speak, when I go to church. But I would have these spells of just sadness over me. And like I said, during the week, different parts as I continued life, but it was more pronounced on Saturdays.
0: So that day you go, it's almost... Mm. So did you come to the point where you could understand why? Like something about it being pronounced on that day, do you think it was an attack of the enemy, or do you feel like it was more because of what that day represented?
1: In understanding, I'm getting to know more about this kind of spiritual dynamic, that there is a conflict, invisible, but still there.
0: Yeah.
1: So I do believe there is that enemy attack. But I think also because Saturdays, for what it is, and for the Sabbath, it is a rest.
0: Yeah.
1: You're going away from noise. I'm not working. I'm not with friends. It's predominantly, it was just me and my parents, and it was just me. And, you know, we would listen to the speaker, but I was left alone with my thinking.
0: And that was too much.
1: And yeah, and so it became... And then it can just continue. Well, like, if I'm feeling this day, maybe I'm not, because, you know, I wouldn't notice it when I was walking, when I was working, when I was interacting with people. So I'm like, maybe that's the fix. Maybe to get rid of this, it was to keep myself busy. But as life is, you know, I think when you're in that sober state, and for me, it was when it was time to go to bed. You know, it's like that you're left with nothing else but you, and you're kind of placed in whether it's just a quiet drive in your car.
0: There's only so much you can run away.
1: There's only so much you can run away, but I thought I could still keep running.
0: Wow.
1: And it's so fascinating. I look back. I never feel like I'm like... I'm not one to show my heart on my sleeve, and I'm like, I would never cry, but almost every month, and I pertained it to like my hormones. I would cry, but I don't know. It just got to the point. It just kept occurring. These waves of sadness would just sit on me, and especially spells of sadness or grief, but. It got to the point, I just got so tired of that. I wanted to get rid of it. I became tired of my tiredness.
0: Yeah.
1: And I needed something more. And so many messages I got to hear, you know, at church and all the teachings I was surrounded with. And it was never in a pointed or manipulative sense. But this message kept coming into my head of like, you've got to know God for yourself.
0: Wow.
1: And I'm like, but I can't, what do you mean? Like, I didn't know.
0: You didn't even know what that looked like.
1: How?
0: Really?
1: Like, I thought I had that already.
0: Ah. So
1: and so it's okay. Like, am I doing it wrong? Like, what do you mean? Like, what does that even look like? Yeah. And, you know, I got to hear so many stories of the goodness of God and his love and wonder and being surrounded by that. Surely that was enough. But I kept having this feeling I didn't know God for myself. But in those spells of crying out to God and those tears, it's like, but I want to. I want to know him.
0: That is so beautiful, Sophie. Absolutely beautiful. I can't wait to hear more. Okay, I have another minute. Is that like I can jump
1: well,
0: to the
1: I'll
0: song?
1: Finish,
0: or, you got a verse?
1: Yes, yeah. Acts 17:27. So that they should seek the Lord in the hope that they might grope for him and find him, though he is not far from each one of us.
0: And do you know what I love too, as I think about the verse you just read and something, maybe it was within Ty's one where he talked about his nameless tears, but it was that sense that God is always pursuing us. And I love that he just keeps gently at us, and we probably get the same message everywhere, and maybe we don't even see the amount that he's giving us this calling, this deep calls unto deep. And I just think that, you know, to me, what I hear is similar to, it would sound so much like Ty's tears, where it's like he felt God calling him. And it's just that it takes us time to really get to where we're like, right, I've got to do something. I can't do this anymore. And it was like God was calling you all that time.
1: Yeah, and I think that's why it was so powerful when I heard his story, because I was still in that denial state. But it's like, is this what it is?
0: Wow. All right, we're going to come back and we're going to hear more from Sophie. We are going to listen to Jaden Lavick with Turn Your Eyes Upon Jesus. And then we are going to continue and learn more about what God did in Sophie's life and the different ways he has moved in her life up to

0: You're listening to The Book Nook this afternoon on Faith FM. That was Jaden Lavick with Turn Your Eyes Upon Jesus. Just a reminder, if you're wondering, we are running half an hour earlier from now on. It started last week, so the show starts at 3 p.m. Question of the day is at 4:30 p.m., finishing at 5 p.m. So if you want to always make sure you catch the start, if you felt like you missed it and you had forgotten, we are now going live from 3 p.m. Thursday afternoons with The Book Nook. I am so privileged this afternoon. Actually, before I jump to you, Sophie, I forgot. We're going to do the book. So we have the giveaway for today. The code word is hashtag teen, T-E-E-N, hashtag teen, for our book, Cooling Down Teen Stress, Stress Strategies Every Teenager Needs to Know. And I also think it would be good for parents because you can read through it. Maybe it'll somehow give you some sort of understanding of how a teen brain works.
1: And can I just say that the one stress that could build up is there's so much knowledge out there, and it's like, you know, and especially for parents who feel that they have this burden that, you know, I can't help my child enough, I need more resources, I need this and that. But honestly, any knowledge, I think the most relieving thing, I think Ben Carson's book, he said, you know, no knowledge is useless knowledge.
0: Yeah, every bit helps.
1: Yeah, and I think it's just to, you can't read all the books in the world to have a greater knowledge and to help people, but it's God will use what you have, and wherever maybe you feel more as a parent, you know, where we may fall short, God most certainly can have his hand in your child's life and your own.
0: There you go, from the expert, Sophie. She's just stepped out of her teen years, so let's listen to Sophie. This resource will not be wasted because no knowledge is wasted. So if you would like your own copy of Cooling Down Teen Stress, just text hashtag teen to 0488-80856, 0488-80856. Shout out to Ace, who has chatted to us this afternoon, and David Glad. I know we have many more who are listening. Would love to hear that you're out there listening. It is always nice to get feedback, so send us a text as well. That would be great. All right, Sophie, we left on us. I felt like it was building. And we're at this point where your heart can't take it anymore. You're crying out. You've just had these, like Ty, these nameless tears that you didn't understand, because to you, you grew up, were immersed and had this Christianity everywhere, from schooling to home to church, and yet your heart, and everyone's saying you need a personal relationship with God, you're feeling that's the message everywhere, but you're like, but how, what, why, how am I not? So please share with us how God has moved from that point till now.
1: Well, yeah, it 100% was that that idea, you know. So many times in growing up, hearing in church, there's this idea, you know, to come to God as you are. But I never realized I hadn't accepted that truth in my own life. And like I've been saying, it, you know, that doesn't apply to me. I've grown up in the church. I am here.
0: Yeah.
1: You know? But yeah, after many years, probably for a period, 7 years or so.
0: This
1: pretty much carried on from these teen years.
0: What a precious heart you had, that even through all that pain, you know, God was calling unto you. And yes, it was a journey, but wow.
1: I fought it.
0: You fought it.
1: And that's why I became so tired. And then it became, I'm so tired with being tired. I think there's a Josiah Queen song that has this kind of same reflection. And it's so true. And it's my own testament to that. But yeah, now moving with the rest of my story, it was focusing on my 18 to 19 years of age, which is not that long ago.
0: No, because you're only 20.
1: But yeah, with these things in my head and these learnings and these crying out, I still kept moving on with life. You know, at this point, I had come out of school, new work where I met you, Rochelle.
0: And so you were 19 when you started here, is that right? Or not quite?
1: Last year, yeah, 19, 18, yeah.
0: So you're sort of around
1: pretty
0: that
1: much,
0: age.
1: Yeah.
0: Okay, so when you got here, because I wouldn't have known any of this about you. So at the point where you came here, you had experienced all this and nothing else had happened yet, or was it starting to?
1: I think it was, I had kept myself busy.
0: You just kept busy.
1: I did studies. I had some minor employment. There was still these feelings and these questions and life circumstances happens. There was always struggles. But I think I had a lot more mentors in my life at that stage. And there was, yeah, personal things in life. Yeah. Keep myself busy. But I definitely knew, especially going, I went to the Avondale Uni.
0: Okay.
1: And that, again, it's a Christian foundation. So I was exposed to this, but there was all these tugs, especially during sermons and appeals, which is this kind of call to action,
0: yeah,
1: to a personal sense. But I kept moving. And yeah, like I said, I met you. But yeah, I really didn't know I was holding so many things back from God, and I still felt like I couldn't fully hear him. I think there was still this perfectionist thing that I still needed to know all the answers to be perfect before I could come to him. And now, moving on with it, there is so much evidence to say that the Bible, these 66 books, I believe.
0: 66?
1: Yeah, compiled together. Is the inspired word of God. And I had grown up to understand and believe this, and people would always tell me, you know, it's like, you read it, delve deep into it. But I can't tell you I had ever actually sat down and read it for myself without the context of Sabbath school lessons. You know, we would go reference it and things without the context of church services and school and,
0: yeah,
1: family worship. I don't remember ever sitting by myself with the Bible and reading it like I had loved to do with so many other books. I loved reading.
0: Yeah.
1: And it was, I remember just, it's been a long time since I've done it, but like all night kind of reading until it's late with the lights on.
0: I remember reading till my bath was cold, cold, ice cold,
1: yeah,
0: till the hot water ran out. Like I couldn't put any more hot water,
1: yeah,
0: in it because I was reading this book in the bath.
1: It's a good feel, but I never experienced that with the Bible for myself. The Bible I had been given at my year six graduation, I never read.
0: Okay.
1: The Bible I bought with my own money.
0: Wow.
1: When I first got my job, I still have in its original box.
0: She's grabbing it,
1: actually.
0: Charlie. Oh, you really do?
1: And I was like, you know, it's worth to put my money into that. And I thought it was a thing still in that kind of sense, this perfectionistic. Like it's that, at least that's worth to put something.
0: Look, but I put money into it. I'm a good girl.
1: I'm a good girl. But I never opened it. And I never felt like it was the perfect time. And yeah, still, a lot of my life to work out, I thought, before I could even touch something like that or pursue God in that kind of sense. But came November or so, December 2025, the kind of, you know, work kind of period in Christmas,
0: yeah,
1: at the office. One Friday, I believe it was, on my desk at work in the morning,
0: you're going to make me cry.
1: Set a beautifully wrapped gift with a note with my name on it. And I had opened to find in it a beautiful navy blue and pink floral book. And on the front of it, it had written, Holy Bible.
0: She's got it here with her and I can see it. It's a beautiful book.
1: And I can't adequately tell you, I've expressed it to you already, Rochelle, but how I felt, I went through the stages of grief that morning, honestly. Denial, anger, bargaining, depression, acceptance, bargaining again, anger more so, until you weren't in the office at that stage. It was just left there. And I was like, this can't be for me, you know, and how dare you give it to, do you remember what I said when you did come in?
0: I can't. I'm sorry.
1: I said to you, like, is this for me? Like, I had to confirm in my head, like, was this for me? And I asked you, like, you were like, yes, it is. And I'm like, why? And at that point I had started crying.
0: Yes.
1: And yeah, you told me that you were impressed by God. Yeah,
0: I was. So let me. I was trying to think because I thought, oh, I know where Sophie's going to go with this. I'm like, I don't know if I can remember it well because I'm getting old and my brain forgets. But I had been doing presents for, I think, pretty much tried to give at least something little for everybody in the office. And I was putting all things together for all the girls that I know a bit more that are assistants and stuff. And I just had this strong impression that I tried to fight, that God wanted me to give you that Bible. Now, I had bought that Bible for myself out of my birthday money. And so when God wanted me to give it to you, I had a little bit of a war with him myself. I'm like, but it's my birthday present, Lord. And I'm the type of person that I would rather do what God wants. And you know what? I had no idea how much he was working with that Bible and with
1: Rochelle,
0: you.
1: Rochelle,

0: God, you believe God had impressed you to do. It, for me, it, I even wrote on it, it, this Bible was gifted to me by God's personal love and Rochelle's faithfulness and willingness.
1: Aww,
0: and it was, cool. It was this, this sense that God was just saying, like, I want you to get to know me. You don't have to wait 10 years in your to, when yeah. when you've got so I thought had life figured out in the future. He wanted for me to know him now. And I can tell you honestly, for the first time in my life, I have read the Bible for myself since December 2025. I challenged myself not to start a fresh new year. I started still in December to open the Bible. And I didn't have to have the perfect timing. It was some random day. It was yeah. still the dishes were dirty, you know. Yeah. But it's like I am now... yeah, in the first 6 books of the Bible through, wow. and more than that, I have opened my heart to God and to continue to grow me, even in my doubts and imperfections that I am. And I said this was only last year.
1: But isn't that beautiful? Like I've often read and you hear, but you know it can be more challenged to execute. You know, we don't have to wait to come to God. We can put so many distractions or blockers between us and God, but it's like, just come as you are.
0: You don't have to have all the answers.
1: Yeah. Look, I can tell you now that the impression I had from God was strong and, you know, I couldn't shake it. It was one of those ones where I was like, okay, it's okay. I can always buy myself a new one. I can part with this. And I knew you'd love it. Like for me, I was trying to find gifts for each girl who I thought would suit. And you love, you're beautiful at drawing and coloring and creating. And this Bible has sections where you can do that. Mm. And so I was like, okay, this is for Sophie. But I had no idea what God had planned.
0: I honestly didn't either.
1: So I want, please continue to share. I know that he's been working in you. So please share some more of how since opening yourself up to that personal relationship with God, what has that done for you?
0: Oh, it's so fascinating. I remember just rolling my eyes when I hear other people express, you know, their stories of, you know, like God's, when you open your heart to God, your life is like transformed and you're going on this journey that's incredible. And I'm like, no, what do you mean? I haven't experienced that for myself. But I can say from, I do genuinely believe whatever I had when I was a child, that love for God, I've had that separation that I can distinctly say this is different this time to come to God, to open his heart. And, you know, all the stories I had heard all pointed back to God. And I hope this is my prayer as well for this story of me, this random person, you know, another testament that, you know, God is love. God is wonderful. He is personal. He's pursuing us. I can say through my recent greater relationship with him, still getting to know him and his love and his wonder and his grace and goodness for myself, I can say it feels that emptiness that
1: you have definitely felt that change.
0: I so much of my life I look onto now. There's still these challenges. God's definitely, I'm also there's still these challenges, but I am so grateful I have opened my heart to God to do it with me and to develop more trust in him and to lean on him more. Following a recent journey, I'm on this depression anxiety recovery program.
1: Oh, I've done that course. It's beautiful. Yeah,
0: and it's so funny. All those spells of tears I always had, you know, I was crying out for help and something more. But like I said, life kept moving on and I thought it was just a quietness to it. But I realize now he is answering those prayers. And I think maybe it took to work here. Maybe it took his ways. What is it? Isaiah 55:8-9. You

0: You know, for my ways are higher than your ways, my thoughts are higher than your thoughts. Paraphrasing it.
1: You're doing well. She's not in front of her. She's going out of her memory.
0: Paraphrasing it. Truly, it would be so interesting to get to heaven and just see how God had created circumstances in my life to meet you, to have this Bible.
1: That he gifted you. Like, you literally have a Bible gifted to you from God, because it wasn't on my mind. Like, goodness. I'm just a funny person who has, like, I'll have things that I buy when they're cheap or whatever, or I'll just have like little things that I get in bulk or order, and you know, something will come around like Christmas and I'll be like, okay, what will I give each person? But that was him speaking to me, because I'd not planned to give that away. Like, God literally has given you a Bible. Sure. I think that's so special. You have a gift from God.
0: That's, oh man.
1: So I don't want to go, we don't have a lot of time, and I don't want to go without, I know that you didn't write this down, but I want to ask, you've just been on a mission trip. And has that been, like, what was that like for you?
0: Yeah, well, I'll share more about it on the Look It Up show, actually.
1: So you can go back and have a listen to that.
0: Pastor Justin, yes. But that was transformational. Honestly, that was a big catalyst in my life too. And it was only recently, this July. I say to people, you know, I've experienced two things to something I've never experienced before. One is I stole, because I was inspired by Ty Gibson's.
1: Yeah.
0: I see God with new eyes, and I witnessed him in a deeper sense, and that past, you know, the borders of Australia, and how he worked with the local community. I went to Solvids. Secondly, I experienced people in new eyes, and this to be brought up in the church, but then have a complete shift in what that meant to be with others going through a journey to discover God for themselves. I thought I was just doing it alone and everyone else had it figured out. Wow. But to witness God in a deeper sense, and to witness people and his pursuit of others, you know. Yeah. And it's like God will pursue all of us, and I don't have to carry that burden, but he's invited us. And like you, Rochelle, he used you to give this Bible, but he wants us to partake in that.
1: Yeah.
0: And but I don't think that I could have skipped that step to trust in him that way. It took to know him. To kind of break down this acronym that I believe Dwayne Lemon, evangelistic speaker, he puts, you know, the more you know God, the more you'll love him. And the more you love him, the more you'll trust him. And the more you trust him, the more you'll want to surrender your life to him. And I think most definitely I'm up to that stage. I'm still getting to know God. I think that will be a pursuit for the rest of my life.
1: Yeah.
0: To get to know him, to get to know his love, and to put trust in him, because I experienced that love. But I think I've never experienced it kind of in that way, and to this extent. But yeah.
1: It's okay. You've got one more.
0: Good. But I think it's been just this freeing realization. I was just to come to him as I was in maybe what I thought was just a generic time in my life.
1: And can you feel that timing for him as things have happened in your life? Like, is that like for me? Yeah, when I look at you and see it, I'm just like, wow, his timing to call you when you finally responded. That must be heartwarming to have had him through all these stages that you've been going through.
0: Yeah.
1: At this now. Like, I don't know, are you comfortable sharing what you've been going through?
0: Yeah, look, there's been this recent chapter of my life has been with, even the book we've given away mentions of this grief,
1: the stress
0: and
1: grief.
0: The depressions, and yeah, my father passed away in July this year, and in God's timing, he passed one day before I was to fly out to the Solomons, actually.
1: And you still went.
0: That's his testament in itself. Yeah. it's, and to, yeah, recent things with family and this shift in dynamic to lose my father, who I loved deeply. And, yeah, I truly believe I'm so glad God captured me when he did, because I couldn't fathom going through that without him, and a faith to say that, you know, though this life carries meaningful things and it's beautiful, I think when you experience those tragic events in life, it makes you question, you know, is this all there is to life? Yeah. Will we ever get to a point of a joy everlasting? I think to have that hope in God that he is coming again, his son Jesus, who died for us. Well, it says in Romans 5 verse 8, but God demonstrates his own love towards us in that while we were still sinners, Christ died for us, you know, without my perfectionistic.
1: Before we had any inclination towards him, he was pursuing us.
0: He was pursuing us, but yeah.
1: Can I just say, I remember you almost seemed angry at me for giving your Bible. Maybe angry is a bit strong, but you were a little bit like, no, you can't be giving me this. This must be a mistake.
0: You're wrong.
1: Yeah. Like I really felt that from you, but I also saw like, you know, you broke down in tears that day, and it was like, yeah, okay, something's going on here, tears. And I just tried to hug you and cared. I'm like, no, it was definitely for you. But from seeing you at that point where you still almost wanted to fight it and struggled to embrace it to now and this journey, and hearing that your dad had passed, and then knowing that I think he wanted you to still go and you went that next day, I'm just like, wow, Sophie, God is working in you, using you, and he is absolutely in you. It is beautiful. You're an inspiration. You're a testimony to what God can do even in a 18, 19, 20-year-old person's heart and soul and life. So, Sophie, you are an inspiration. I pray that our listeners have been abundantly blessed by your testimony. I know I have been, and yeah, I just thank you for being vulnerable. Thank you for sharing.
0: Thank you for
1: what God has done.
0: Yeah.
1: Is there any last?
0: It all points back to God, honestly. You know, I really, what I want to spend the rest of my life telling people is about this creator that my soul had been yearning for, and your soul is, there is a God-shaped hole in our heart. Aww. And yeah, just this kind of poem. Well, how much time do I have?
1: Go ahead. Yeah.
0: Just when I thought, this is something I wrote, just when I thought this life had nothing more to offer than grief, he showed me there was life and life abundantly. And every day had an anxious thought, convincing myself that this is just how I am. But he told me I didn't need to be anxious about anything, but come to him in everything. And he gave me peace beyond my troubles. Satisfied like I have never known before with the love that has filled the very hole in my heart. Ups and downs in life still have their seasons, but he's teaching me that though he was not the one who caused the sorrows among me, I would still rather go through them with him. Since before I conceived, he knew me, and now I have gotten a taste and a glimpse of his goodness. I want to tell you about him, about the one whom your soul knows very well.
1: Oh, Sophie, I can't think of anything better to leave on than that. Thank you so much for sharing. You've been an absolute blessing. We are now going to go to our song, which is God Made a Way by the Southern Gospel A Cappella Project, and then we'll hopefully be able to find Lyle because he hasn't rang in. So I hope I can find him.
0: Let's find him.
1: For question of the day, he's always hard to find. So let's go to Southern Gospel A Cappella Project, God Made a Way.
0: God bless you.

0: That's right, and it's come time for
1: Question of the Day.
0: Lyle, I found you. Are you there?
2: Yes, I am here and raring to go.
0: Oh, awesome. I'm looking forward to this. I'm hoping that you have some interesting thoughts on one of the questions I sent you. I'm hoping you've got the questions I sent you. But let me ask, it's actually a couple of different questions within one. And some of it, I guess we all would love to know what heaven's going to be like. And I mean, you're not God, so you can only share what the Bible says. But are you ready? We'll jump into our first question.
2: Let's jump in.
0: Okay. Will we be able to have children in heaven, and will children be able to grow up?
2: Okay, so there's a couple of things here that that come into play. The first is a passage that I believe is in Malachi. Let me just look this one up real quick. Let me see if I can find this verse real quick. Malachi 4 and verse 2. So Malachi 4 and verse 2 is where we're going to go up, where we're going to go to in relationship to children growing up in heaven, because the Bible does say that children will grow up in heaven. Now, there's some things that the Bible does say and some things that it doesn't say. But if we go to Malachi chapter 4 and verse 2, it says, "But unto you that fear my name shall the Son of Righteousness arise with healing in his wings, and you shall go forth and grow up as calves of the stall." And so clearly there are going to be children who are going to be taken to heaven, many of them, and many that will be resurrected. What we know from this is that they won't be frozen in childhood. So, you know, they go to heaven as a child, they're going to stay in childhood, they're going to grow up. When we compare that with what the Bible says in 1 Corinthians chapter 15, so I'll flick over to 1 Corinthians chapter 15 very quickly, which talks about the return of Jesus and mentions the change that takes place when Jesus comes back. So 1 Corinthians chapter 15 is where I'm going right now, and we'll read this great promise here. The Bible says, "I show you a mystery. We will not all sleep, but we shall all be changed in a moment, in the twinkling of an eye at the last trump. For the trumpet shall sound, and the dead shall be raised incorruptible, and we, those who are still alive, will be changed. For this corruptible must put on incorruption, this mortal must put on immortality." And so you've got two things that happen here. One is that every person is changed. We are all given the gift of immortality. And one more verse while I'm working on this from Philippians. This one just came to mind, so we'll read this one. Philippians chapter 3 and verse 21. The Bible says, "Who shall change our vile body so that we may be fashioned like unto his glorious body, according to the working whereby he is able even to subdue all things to himself." So, let's put it all together. We know that when Jesus comes back, he will change our body. We also know that he will change our body so that it is like his glorious body. If we want to know what his glorious body looks like, we would read the description on the Mountain of Transfiguration, or we would read the description in, say, Revelation chapter 1 or Daniel chapter 10, where you have a depiction of Jesus in his glorified body. Now, when, of course, Jesus was transfigured on the Mount of Transfiguration, he was, in his early 30s. So I kind of like to think that we'll all go back to being in our early 30s. Rochelle, how do you feel about that?
0: I'm trying to think which years I liked best, Lyle.
2: I like the early 30s.
0: You like the early 30s? I want to hit back in my 20s.
2: I like the early 30s because I had a balance of wisdom, and I wasn't as silly as I was in my 20s, but
0: see, as a woman, I've had children, so my body's changing. I want to go back pre-children.
2: You've done all that by the time you get to 30. Okay, so the long and the short of this is going to go back to those of us that are old are not going to be old anymore.
0: Yeah, wow.
2: But with children, it's going to be different. Children are going to grow up until they reach that point. And that's a really nice thought. They're not frozen in childhood, and they're not magically changed into adults. And that's important because particularly for parents who have lost children, they get to raise those children still. So, you know, a parent who has lost a child through disease or trauma or accident or something or other and has gone through that grief will receive that child back again and then have the privilege of having that child in heaven and raising that child in a perfect environment. What an amazing experience that would be.
0: Yeah, I wish I could actually have a child in heaven because it would be so beautiful to bring a child up in perfection, like where it's heaven, you know what I mean? Where it's like, you know, all of our faults are gone, our sin is gone. Like how special would that be? I'm like, maybe absolutely. There's lots of like, you know, maybe there might be a spare baby for me.
2: Maybe there will be. Yeah. Heading over to Matthew chapter 22 and verse 30, the Bible says, for in the resurrection they neither marry nor are given in marriage, but are as the angels of God in heaven. And so the indication here, you know, if you go back to Genesis chapter 1 and 2, where human beings were first made and the first marriage was created and they were given their purpose to go out and to replenish the earth and to fill the earth and to have children and to reproduce. And then when the Bible says that we get to heaven and there's no marriage, but we're like the angels in heaven, the angels in heaven don't reproduce. And so the indication is that we do not reproduce in heaven.
0: Yeah, okay, that's interesting. So, okay, so there's no chance of having children in heaven.
2: That's not what the Bible indicates here. The Bible sort of indicates the opposite from that. I don't know why. Maybe because our original purpose was to fill the earth with people, and after the resurrection, the earth is completely full of people.
0: Yeah.
2: And, you know, maybe on other planets where there's more space, that restriction doesn't stay the same. Now, there's a couple of questions.
0: Can I add something to that just quickly first? Not add, but ask something in that. So, because I know that same verse talks about not given in marriage either, doesn't it? But a lot of people struggle with, well, then are we going to know our husbands and our loved ones? Is our husband still going to be special? Is everyone just the same special?
2: Okay. So here's the first thing. Whatever it is will be way more special than what you've got right now.
0: Okay.
2: that's good. The first point to remember. The second thing is that, yes, we will recognize each other because Paul says, then I will know even as I am known.
0: Yeah.
2: So we will recognize someone in the same way that they will recognize us, which is important for parents who receive their children back in the resurrection.
0: Yeah.
2: Because they'll recognize their children like, yes, this is the baby that I lost and now I've got it back again and now I've got the privilege of raising it in a perfect environment in heaven. That's going to be absolutely amazing. So, yes, we will recognize each other, we will know each other, and we will love each other. And we will be in love with each other. The Bible doesn't say that love goes away. The Bible says that love is so much more powerful in heaven and more stronger in heaven. And so if you're in love with your spouse now, then that love is only going to be stronger in heaven. Yeah. The Bible doesn't say that relationships go away. The Bible doesn't say that the family doesn't go away. It just says that marriage is not a thing in heaven. That's all it says. And it doesn't say more than that. And what we shouldn't do is read more into it either one way or the other in relationship to marriage not existing in heaven. What we do know is that relationships will be better and that love will be better in heaven, that we will recognize each other, that we'll know each other, and we will love each other in heaven. So those are the main things that we do know. And outside of that, there's kind of a lot of things that we don't know. Will we still be families in heaven? Of course we will still be families in heaven. You know, your children will still be your children, my children and grandchildren will still be my children and grandchildren and so forth.
0: Okay.
2: You know, wherever you've got people who go to heaven who recognize each other, families will be a thing. It's just that marriage is not a thing. Do I entirely understand that? No, I don't.
0: Yeah.
2: But I trust God that it will be a really good plan, whatever it is that God has planned.
0: Better than what we have here, absolutely.
2: By far.
0: All right, you ready for the next one then?
2: All right, I think there's a few questions in this next one, isn't there?
0: Is it true that snakes used to have wings? And if it is true, what other animals had adaptations that we don't see anymore?
2: Yes. Okay.
0: The
2: thing that makes this so interesting as a question is that in the ancient world, the snake was universally worshipped. So you can go anywhere on the earth where snakes existed, they were worshipped. So that's interesting. So there are very few universal gods, but the snake is one of them. The sun is another one. The sun was universally worshipped in the ancient world. So the snake and the sun, these were universally worshipped. Anywhere you go, you're going to find sun worship. Anywhere you're going to go, you're going to find worship of the snake. Mm. And that makes me ask an interesting question. Where did that idea come from? Where did someone come along one day, see a snake, and go, yeah, that's a noble creature. I'll turn that into a god. I don't know about you, Rochelle. I don't find snakes to be a noble creature. I have friends who have pet snakes, and they tell me they are, but for me, it's just no.
0: Yeah, no, not my thing either.
2: Yeah. So it's your thing, God bless you, but the reality is that they're not a common pet. It's a small niche group of people who are really into snakes. And, you know, they're not a kind of pet that is going to show you affection and so forth, like your dog will show you affection.
0: Yeah.
2: So where did this idea come from? Now, of course, if we go back to the story of the Garden of Eden, we find that the origin is very clearly outlined there because Satan appears as a serpent in the Garden of Eden and is in that form that he deceives Eve. And so thereafter, those who decide they don't want to worship God, they're going to look for the nearest alternative. Nearest alternative is going to be Satan. Satan is offering his alternative. And
0: does it actually say in the Bible that they had wings?
2: Well, I'm you're running ahead of me.
0: Oh, sorry, I'll slow down.
2: I'm getting there. Yeah, slow down. So we're just going to build a picture first.
0: Okay.
2: So the ancient world, they worship the serpent. That originates from the Garden of Eden story where you've got two options, the worship of God or the worship of the serpent. And if you don't like God, then you go to the serpent. Now, here's what is most fascinating. Not only is the worship of the serpent universal, but wherever you go in the ancient world, you're going to find the serpent with wings. Now, I don't know about you, but if you're going to take any kind of creature that is on earth that doesn't have wings and you're going to add wings to it, a snake has to be the most awkward creature that there is.
0: Yeah.
2: To add wings to it. Now, one of the outliers, of course, is Australia where the rainbow serpent didn't have wings, but there are aspects in that that are very, very similar to the creation story as well. And so, but yeah, you can find the winged serpent in the Americas. You can find it in Asia. You can find it in Europe. You can find it in Africa. It was a famous, iconic symbol that you find right throughout Egypt.
0: Mm.
2: And they always look really awkward. It's like, okay, how does that thing actually work? How do you expect that to fly? You know, you see horses with wings and stuff like that from time to time. And it's like, yeah, okay, I could see that if a horse had wings and it was light enough and it had hollow bones like a bird and something or other, maybe then it could be made to fly.
0: I'm looking at pictures, I thought, what would it look like? And I'm like, they basically make it look like a dragon.
2: Well, this is interesting because if we're going to look for evidence in the Bible, the first thing that we notice is this. Satan is not just a serpent, but Satan is also an angel.
0: Mm.
2: And angels have wings. So where did the idea come from to put wings on the snake? Mm-hmm. Well, it comes from Genesis chapter 2 where you have an angel that has wings who turns up as a snake. And so when you put wings on the snake, you're saying exactly who the God is that you are worshipping. You're worshipping Lucifer. You're being very specific about that. And, of course, that legend then travels around the world, and that is the origin of where we get the idea of dragons from. And in Revelation chapter 12, Satan there is depicted as a dragon, a great red dragon. And the Bible doesn't specifically say that he has wings, but dragons in the first century were depicted with wings. And so that's what we would it would be a logical conclusion for the dragon to have wings there in Revelation chapter 12.
0: So you're kind of feeling that idea that the dragon it comes from that same place of worshipping the snake with wings, i.e. Satan. So that's kind of the dragon's origin as well.
2: Yes, absolutely. So in Isaiah chapter 14 and verse 29, the Bible speaks. Let me just flick over there very quickly. Isaiah 14.
0: Yes, and I'm sorry, I hope I didn't cut you off. You were saying in Genesis that there was an angel and there was a that angel turned up as a snake, and that's where that combo came from then.
2: Yeah, that's where it comes from. Yeah. And from there, of course, it develops into, you know, the dragon and so forth, because the dragon becomes a symbol.
0: So what we're looking at here is, because this person said, oh, are there any animals that adapted? But no, we're not looking at an adaption. We're looking at people combining aspects of, like, parts of the Bible, but not the Bible never actually combined it itself.
2: That's right. Here's an interesting verse from Isaiah chapter 14 and verse 29. Rejoice not, you whole Palestina, because the rod of him that smote you is broken. For out of the serpent's root shall come forth a cockatrice, and his fruit shall be a fiery flying serpent.
0: Oh.
2: And then if you go over to chapter 30 and verse 6, 30 and verse 6, so the Bible speaks about flying serpents. 30 and verse 6, the Bible says, the burden of the beast of the south, of the land of the trouble and anguish, from where comes the young and old lion, the viper and the fiery flying serpent. They carry their riches upon the shoulders of the masses. And so if you go to, you know, the dragon of Revelation chapter 12, you definitely have a fiery serpent. You've got a great red dragon.
0: Yeah.
2: So
0: those two you just read, can you link them to Satan? Like, are those verses linked to Satan?
2: Yes, yes. Yep, absolutely. The root word that you find there comes from the word seraph, which means a burning one, which is the root word for seraphim, and a fiery flying serpent carries the same root word as seraphim. Seraphim is an angel. Oh. And so you've got here a serpent, a snake, that has the same root word for an angel. So there's a definite connection between Lucifer, who is an angel with wings, and the snake.
0: Wow.
2: So, yeah, it's an interesting discussion. It's an interesting thing to look into and to work through. And here's another clue. So we're just getting clues here. That's all we're getting. We don't have a Bible verse that says, hey, the serpent in the Garden of Eden had wings. We don't have that verse.
0: Okay.
2: But what we do is we have a lot of clues, because when the serpent is cursed in the Garden of Eden, the curse on the garden – The curse on the serpent says that on your belly, this is Genesis 3 and verse 14, on your belly you shall go, and dust shall you eat all the days of your life. That's meaningless as a curse if there wasn't another way that the snake could get around other than on its belly.
0: Yes, true.
2: So if it's already going on its belly, how do you curse it by, okay, you get to do what you're already doing? That's not a curse. So clearly it was doing something before this that it is now unable to do. It had a form of travel other than going on its belly. So when you start to put the whole picture together, you have the serpent with wings becomes a universal symbol for the worship of Satan. Satan was an angel who had wings. The Bible speaks about flying serpents. And the Bible says that the curse is that the snake can no longer travel in the way it used to, and now it will travel on its belly. You kind of put that all together, and it's a very strong circumstantial case for the serpent having wings in the Garden of Eden.
0: Hmm. Yeah, that's interesting. Yeah. You know, you kind of just hear stories as a kid and get ideas, but, yeah, like, it's interesting seeing it all put together. I think I just always imagined the serpent had wings.
2: Yeah. Now, the rest of the question is, are there other animals that have changed like that?
0: Letting you know that you're down to 2 minutes.
2: Okay. Thank you. And the answer is we don't know how much the animals have changed. We do know from the fossil record that they have changed significantly. So, for instance, if you take a dog You know, the original dog was a wolf-like creature, and from that single dog, we now have Great Danes and Chihuahuas. And if you compare those two, they are 50 times more different than a wolf.
0: Yeah.
2: So people worry about where all the races came from. You know, how do you have a black person and an Asian person and a white person, you know, all this kind of – the biggest difference you have in races is only 1.5 times different.
0: Wow.
2: Whereas in dogs it is 50 times different. And so, yeah, there's been a lot of change in the species and a lot of speciation that has taken place as a result of adaptation since the flood. And so, but we can't document all those changes. This is the only one that I know of where God specifically made a change. The other change, of course, was the diet, where they went from eating, you know, a lot of animals went from being vegetarian to being carnivorous, which obviously they weren't before the fall, but they were after the fall. So that's a very, very old change, goes back a very, very long way.
0: That's one of the questions which maybe I need to put in for next week. I've kind of wondered, like, why does God allow these animals to be deadly, like spiders? I hate spiders. Like, you know, deadly spiders, like funnel. Like, why? Why do we have deadly creatures?
2: Yeah.
0: We'll keep that one for next week.
2: And why do we have so many in Australia?
0: Exactly.
2: Everyone who doesn't live in Australia is like, you come from the country where everything's trying to kill you.
0: We do. Oh, all right.
2: And when they go through the list, I'm like, well, you actually do have, we do have a few more things than what you have.
0: Well, we have another question that we'll save as well for next week. So thank you so much, Lyle. Again, we are down to not much time. So was there anything else you wanted to say, or that's all right?
2: No, that pretty much wraps up the answers to those questions. Snakes having wings, other adaptations. Will children grow up? I think that's, pretty much answers those questions there. So
0: all right, well,
2: I think we'll leave the rest for next week, because we certainly don't have time to get into more now.
0: No, nope, we're about to go. All right, Lyle, thank you so much, and we'll chat to you next week.
2: Hey, God bless everybody. Love catching up with you each week.
0: All right. All right, guys, so that is the end of our show. So thank you. Just remember, too, that we have the book you can get, Cooling Down Teen Stress. Hashtag teen to 0488-80856. Hashtag teen. We are now going to listen to our song, Keep the Story Going and Your Faith Growing. I pray you were blessed as I was today.

0: Hey there, friends. Welcome to Faith FM Drive Time. Welcome to Big Q&A. This is the show where we respond to difficult questions concerning God, faith, contemporary religion, and the Bible. This is the show where we look at world religious trends in the light of Bible prophecy. This is Marty coming to you live from Adelaide. I want to thank you for choosing to spend a little time with us as we share from the Word of God today. Now, this week, if you've been listening already, you know we've been looking at the theme, how compatible is biblical Christianity with Halloween? Well, today we're talking about Halloween, peer pressure, and biblical Christianity. My co-host for today for the Bible study is Lindy. Lindy, welcome. How are you going today?
1: Very well, thank you, and it's a pleasure to be here.
0: Lindy, sorry, try that again. I didn't have you up loud enough.
1: My husband would prefer me not to be so loud.
0: Oh, wow.
1: So, yes, no, all good. Glad to be here. Loving that we've got some rain and we've had a bit of warmer weather. Love living in Adelaide.
0: This has been a beautiful change for us down here in Adelaide. We have had some tremendous rain. Have you got any of your veggies, you know, sort of in the ground?
1: Absolutely.
0: You do?
1: Absolutely. We've got lettuce growing and cabbage and carrots.
0: That's impressive.
1: And potatoes. But something very strange has happened. I don't know if anyone, our listeners, can help me. Our orange and mandarin tree have all started flowering beautifully. But I think it's the wrong time of year. Normally the oranges are all ripe in winter.
0: Hey, this is a good point. I've noticed that as well with one of our citrus. Our mandarin has started to flower.
1: Yes.
0: And I'm thinking, yeah, that's a good point. This is really not
1: Really
0: the time, is it? No.
1: And our other orange tree gave us very few oranges and they were very small. So, like, we've had this rain. What's
0: going
1: on?
0: Interesting. Yeah. I don't know. I don't know exactly what's going on. But, yeah, look, maybe one of our listeners can let us know. You know, maybe we'll have to, you know, do a bit of research and find out what can we do about these citrus trees. So I'm impressed that you've got your veggies in nice and early. That's impressive.
1: I haven't got my tomatoes in yet. That would be too early.
0: Too early.
1: Too
0: All
1: early
0: right. Well,
1: tomatoes.
0: We're going to talk after during the break because I'm going to get some tips from you because we just today planted a few beans. And so I'm pretty excited about that.
1: Lovely.
0: Nothing like homegrown beans.
1: Absolutely.
0: Hey, so today we are going to be coming to a World Watch. And for today's World Watch, look, I really felt that this issue that's happened just yesterday with the stabbing of the pilot by the co-pilot on the flight to Israel, this horrific incident that's just taken place yesterday. And so I just want to read, I found an article here. This one's from The Guardian. And it says, plane made emergency landing after pilot tried to crash aircraft, Israeli Prime Minister says, as officials investigate whether it was an attempted terror attack. So the emergency call went out, whoever is hearing me, we need help. How Flight 1073 survived its 17,000 feet plunge. So one of the pilots, here's what we know so far from the article from The Guardian. It says one of the pilots of a plane flying from the UAE to Israel stabbed his co-pilot and appeared to try to crash the plane, the Israeli Prime Minister Benjamin Netanyahu said. As Israeli officials said, they were investigating whether the incident was an attempted terror attack on Israelis. So here's what we know so far. A commercial plane traveling from Dubai in the United Arab Emirates to Israel was forced to make an emergency landing in Saudi Arabia after an apparent brawl between its pilots prompted distress signals that briefly raised fears of an attempted hijacking. The Fly Dubai flight was over Jordan when it diverted to Saudi Arabia, transmitting three emergency signals, one of which indicated a possible unlawful interference. The plane dipped dramatically during the reported fight, descending about 16,000 feet in just 2 minutes. Israeli officials scrambled fighter jets, fearful of a possible hijacking attempt on a plane containing dozens of Israelis, and the plane landed at Tabuk Airport in northern western Saudi Arabia. And so the article continues. Netanyahu said one of the Fly Dubai pilots stabbed his co-pilot and appeared to be intending to crash the plane. He added that a passenger managed to break into the cockpit with one of the crew members, and together they neutralized the attacking pilot. Netanyahu described it as an extremely severe security incident. Other officials, including the defense minister, Israel Katz, have called it an attempted terrorist attack. Netanyahu thanked the passengers and crew who helped to stop the attack, saying they showed exceptional resourcefulness and courage. An Israeli official has identified the attacker as an Omani national, Reuters reported. The Boeing 737 plane, which Israeli officials said had been about 160, between 160 and 180 passengers on board, transmitted a general emergency signal about 2.5 hours after leaving Dubai, according to the flight tracking website Flight Radar 24. A passenger on the flight, Miriam Shira Ohayon, said the plane was pretty much out of control when the alleged stabbing took place. She said the co-pilot tried to murder the pilot and basically carry out a suicide attack on the plane, she told reporters, on speakerphone held up by her mother, who is waiting at Ben Gurion Airport near Tel Aviv. The plane transmitted the initial general emergency signal again before landing at Saudi Arabia's Tabuk Airport. The airport said the plane landed at 9:45 a.m. local time and both pilots were taken to hospital after sustaining injuries. A second Fly Dubai flight from Dubai to Tel Aviv landed safely at its destination. Now, look, there's probably a lot more that could be reported on this incident. There's a lot of news that's really honing in on this incident right now. But Lindy, I want to ask you, sort of when you hear stories like this, what does it tell you about the state of the world? And I then also want to say, why do you think we need to remember Ephesians chapter 6 and verse 12 when we hear these types of stories? So what does it tell you about the state of the world?
1: Well, I think everyone listening only has to watch the news to find it quite disturbing now more than ever. I'm amazed since we've moved to Adelaide from Victoria that there's often two or three or four car accidents in every news report on Channel 9 in that news hour. Some are tragic. Some people seem to drive into houses, into buildings and flip their cars. And I sort of wonder where their minds are at, what they're thinking. Do they not value their lives and the lives of others? And then we watch other situations with war and the price of fuel that's going on. So it seems there's quite a lot of disturbed people. Now, Donald Trump said perhaps it's a terrorist or a whack job. You know, he's always very blunt and out there, isn't he, Donald Trump, when he makes his comments. But we don't know for sure what has happened with this pilot, because they're already a couple of hours into the flight. What he used to stab him, like he perhaps wouldn't have been able to get on the plane with a knife. They're checked just like everybody else. Whether he's had a mental overload breakdown, whether he's decided to crash the plane, we don't really know for sure, do we? We're not sure yet what the outcome is. The only thing we're sure of is that, and we can thank God that that plane didn't crash. There were two other pilots on the plane.
0: It's such a close call.
1: It was a very close call. And from what I can understand, the stabbed pilot managed to open the cockpit door to allow people to come in. And there were brave people. I don't know about you, Pastor Marty, but I think there's a lot of people now who are not just willing to stand by and watch these sort of things happen. They're willing to step in and try to do something. And quite obviously passengers did. There was a doctor on the flight who looked after the injured pilot. And so people are more likely to sort of step up to save their own lives, but the lives of others. And we've seen this with what happened in Sydney some time back. And so
0: these incidents always show both the worst and the best of humanity, don't they?
1: It seems so. I think my biggest concern is, Pastor Marty, is that this type of event causes trauma in people's lives. And trauma is just another aspect of people having to deal with a situation where they've become anxious or frightened and rushes of adrenaline. And too much trauma can happen in the world we're living in, just mounts up in people. So I'm concerned for the people on the flight that they will seek some sort of care and counselling and understanding of how they can not allow their bodies to be so badly affected. So, yes, this is another, it's another reminder of the times that we're living in.
0: Yeah, I think that, you know, the in Luke chapter 21, you know, Jesus talks about this just fearful times that will be taking place, you know, before Jesus returns. And he says that, you know, in chapter 21, Luke chapter 21, verse 25, it says that there will be distress of nations with perplexity. Then he says in verse 26, men's heart failing them from the fear and the expectation of those things which are coming on the earth. And so I think that this is very true. We live at a very fearful time where, you know, people sort of, you know, you catch a flight or something like that, and you fear. People are afraid. And
1: a lot of people take medication before they'll fly international. And it's not just about the fear of something like this happening. It's the fear that the plane could drop or reach some turbulence, being so far from the ground, the fear that the plane could crash. There's a lot of things. And I know a lot of people self-medicate or medicate to go on flights so that they can be more relaxed.

0: God and the enemy of our souls who wants to destroy. And so some of these things that are happening is just another way that he is using whatever power, whatever influence that he has to destroy humanity, because he hates us, because we were created in God's image.
1: So this is, you know, this is important, because I think sometimes when these, you know, events happen and, you know, there is so much political tension in the Middle East, and there is so much, even religious tension in the Middle East. And I think it can be very natural for us, you know, as human beings to sort of go, you know, a particular, you know, religion or something like that. That's the problem here. But I think Ephesians 6:12 is very important, because it says, hey, our issue is not against people. Our issue is a spiritual battle, that there are forces of darkness behind, you know, these things. And that's what we have to recognize, that, you know, and I think this is so difficult for us to actually accept that, you know, because it's easy for people to become polarized, to become, you know, aggressive, etc. And this is why these problems also sort of continue as well, to a certain degree, isn't it? Because we don't actually identify who is actually the one who's really behind all of this.
0: That's exactly right. And sometimes even when something really nice happens and something beautiful happens, we might forget that God is behind this. You know, I would like to say, from this accident that nearly happened, nobody died. Everyone was saved. Yes, some people were injured, and one particular pilot. So just let's keep in mind, to become a pilot is a lot of work. It's many years, quite expensive, a lot of work. So if this pilot had decided all those years back, I'm going to be a pilot and then one day I'm going to hijack a plane, it's a lot of years waiting for the right time to do something, or whether he just cracked, we don't know. We just don't know.
1: We certainly don't know. But it also shows that ultimately there is a limit to – look, I think that, you know, the education and all those things are hugely valuable. So I don't want to be misunderstood on this point. But what I want to say is, education doesn't change a person's heart. I mean, here we have a very highly professional individual here who is doing just a horrific thing. And
0: probably the first time in the history of the world that one pilot has attacked another pilot.
1: I've never heard of it before. I mean, this is a really, really disturbing thing that has taken place. Now,
0: but he didn't just stab the pilot. He was trying to destroy the instruments on the plane so that it couldn't be saved. The plane would start to lose altitude. The motors would start to lose their power, and he was doing everything he can or he could at that time to destroy the instruments, to disable the plane, to cause that plane to crash with everyone on it, including himself.
1: Mm-hmm. So this is why I think many are saying, hey, is this a terrorist attack? Because it certainly looks like it is one.
0: It does.
1: And look, I also think, you know, I think about how close this really was. I mean, the aircraft descended 16,000 feet in just 2 minutes. 2 minutes. If it had kept on going, probably for another minute and a half, I'm not sure that anyone all would have been lost. Mm-hmm. So incredibly close.
0: And it's really interesting to me.
1: Scarily close.
0: There's nothing there that says that the passengers were screaming and beside themselves. The screaming was coming from the cockpit first. Somehow the stabbed pilot opened the door and others were able to come in and to help to reverse that situation. So I think that's amazing.
1: There was a lot of things that sort of fell into place that enabled this very quick rescue to take place. I mean, yeah, we mentioned before that the alarm was raised, then the door was unlatched because, you know, it's not easy just to get into the cockpit. And it's, yeah, I understand that the pilot was able to unlatch the door when he was being attacked. And then, yeah, you know, a crew member and another individual was able to get in there. They

0: were able to, you know,
1: restrain
0: the attacker. And then there were actually two pilots on board that flight.
1: That's right. So they were
0: able to fly the plane to safely. I mean, do you believe you see God's hand in this? Even this is a horrific event, and someone might say, well, if God was there, why did he allow it to happen in the first place? This is like this big question, isn't it, about good and evil?
1: Well, they might say, if God was around, why, you know, flight 317, is it still missing?
0: There are some flights that, not every flight has this, this sort of happy ending in a way.
1: But we don't know who was on the plane. We don't know whether there were people praying for to be saved so that they wouldn't crash. We don't know for sure how that battle was going on behind the scenes. We can only speculate and say, well, we can say thank God that they were able to reverse this terrible situation that was about to happen.
0: I agree.
1: I've flown to Dubai last year, first time in my life.
0: Mm-hmm.
1: And, you know, I wouldn't like to think that something like that had happened on our flight then on to England.
0: Well, Dubai is, I think, the most busy airport in the world. And so, you know, the amount of flights, you know, going to and fro from Dubai is huge. And so this is a major issue, and there's going to be huge, there's going to be a ripple effect from this. And we need to sort of stay tuned and see what is going to be the response to this situation. But I want to ask a more sort of personal question. Lindy, let's suppose that you were on that flight that almost ended in the loss of more than 170 people's lives. But you're on that flight, let's suppose, and then you, through this incredible bravery, resourcefulness, you survived that flight. What would that mean to you if you had been a survivor on that flight? What would that mean to you? Would it change anything for you?
1: I suppose, Pastor Marty, because I love the Lord God and I have hope and faith in him, I'd like to think that I wouldn't have panicked when the plane started to lose altitude. I'd like to think that I called out to God or gave comfort to somebody else who might have been in distress. I'd like to think that after an event like that where clearly I could have died and now I'm alive, that I would want to really do all that I can to serve the God that I love in every way that I can and not give up. Not just say, oh, well, it doesn't matter. You know, a lot of people sometimes have these experiences, don't they? They say, Lord, if you let me live, I'll serve you for the rest of my life. We've heard stories like that, Pastor
0: Definitely.
1: Marty. And their lives are turned around. I suppose where I'm at, I'd like to think that I would just strive even more to share the faith and the hope that I have in God. Because the others on the plane, we don't know what their beliefs were. We don't know how they felt. We don't know how anxious they were, the trauma. Perhaps some might never fly in a plane again. We don't know for sure. But I'd like to think that there were some there who said, this was the hand of God and I want to serve this amazing God. That's what I'd like to think.
0: So for you, it would be a deep appreciation of God's, you know, preserving your life and a deeper commitment in a way to just pouring yourself into, living your life for him, which is something that you already do by God's grace. And I think that you're right though, you know, we can't really know how exactly we would respond in those situations, but I believe that also God comes very close to his people in those situations and gives us courage and gives us strength when we need it, when we might not even naturally have it, but the Lord does that in a very special way. Friends,
1: that's true.
0: We live in an uncertain world, but Jesus also says in that passage in Luke chapter 21, where he does talk about there'll be fear in the hearts of people. But Jesus then also makes this important statement. He directs our attention away from the horrors and the and the terrors of this world. And he says, when these things begin to happen, look up and lift up your heads because your redemption draws near.
1: What a beautiful promise.
0: How important it is to realize that when we see the chaos and the confusion and the calamity in our world today, that first of all, these things didn't take Jesus by surprise. He warned us of those things. And secondly, Jesus says, don't focus on those things. Look up. Look up. Look to me. Deliverance is coming. And this requires tremendous faith to look beyond just what's happening in the here and the now. But that is truly, I believe, that is what will give us strength and faith and hope as we look to Jesus. Friends, we're going to come to some music. We're going to come to this this beautiful song. It's called Above All by Randy Travis. And I pray that you're richly blessed by this song. Don't go anywhere, because after the break, we're going to talk about this issue of Halloween, peer pressure, and biblical Christianity. Halloween is coming up the end of this month. And how should we relate to this festival that is growing in popularity? How should we relate? What does the Bible teach us about this? Hope you enjoy Randy Travis, Above All.

0: welcome back. 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This is Drive Time Big Q&A with Marty and Lindy coming to you live from Adelaide. Friends, we've got a special free offer today. It's the book Compromise, Conformity and Courage. This is a book by Amazing Facts. Amazing Facts, the president of Amazing Facts is Doug Batchelor. And this book really deals with how do we take a stand on the Word of God? How do we deal with contemporary issues that conflict with the Word of God? And how do we navigate when what society says seems to be different to what the Bible says? How do we navigate these issues? Compromise, conformity, and courage will help clarify what is God's plan in our world today and help us to have the courage to stand for what is true and what God wants us to do. If you want to get your free copy of this fantastic resource, totally free, from Amazing Facts, Compromise, Conformity and Courage, all you've got to do is text our studio number. Our number in the studio here is 0488 808 11. Text us the code SA436. And that way, we will get you the book Compromise, Conformity, and Courage in the fastest way possible. So once again, if you want to claim your free offer of the Amazing Facts book Compromise, Conformity, and Courage, all you've got to do is text this code, SA436, just five digits, SA436, and text that code to 0488 808 11, and we will get you this book in the fastest way possible. So, Lindy, we've been talking a bit about this terrible incident that's just recently taken place, but we're now going to turn our attention to this question about biblical Christianity and Halloween. Can these things coexist? And today, I really want to hone in on this issue of peer pressure, because when we think of things like Halloween, perhaps one of the main reasons that a lot of people do it is simply because, well, that's what everybody else is doing. And it's fun, and you know, and kids are enjoying it, etc. And kids like to do what their friends are doing. So how do we deal with this situation? We've identified earlier in the week that really biblical Christianity and Halloween, these two things cannot go together. They're incompatible. Halloween is something that celebrates the dark side. It is something that is, that really has a connection to things like the occult and sorcery and witchcraft. And that's the kind of category that it comes from. It comes from ancient paganism. And even people who are involved in Satanism claim that this is the high day of the year. And so this should be a huge alert to Christians that, hey, we shouldn't, what fellowship does light have with darkness? No, these two things don't coexist. So then the issue comes, what do we do with peer pressure then in this situation? How do we take a stand for truth in a way that is like Jesus?
1: Well, let's be honest, peer pressure can be positive or it can be negative.
0: Sure.
1: We can have some good peer pressure where others are, sort of feeling pressured, I suppose, to be more healthy or to study hard or perhaps join a sports team or standing up for others. There is peer pressure that can be good. But with Halloween, I think it's more a negative peer pressure because, I don't know about you, but when I was growing up, I'd never even heard of Halloween.
0: No, I didn't hear about it growing up either.
1: I heard of Guy Fawkes Day.
0: I haven't heard of that either.
1: So we had bonfire night.
0: Sure.
1: When I was growing up, we had these bonfires and we were, celebrating Guy Fawkes. And really, if you look back at that, that was about a group of English Catholics which were going to assassinate the Protestant King James I and blow up the Houses of Parliament. So
0: oh, wow. Okay.
1: I'm not sure I understood that as a child growing up going to these
0: bonfires.
1: I'm sure
0: you didn't.
1: And I heard some stories about what people did with, firecrackers and putting them to animals. And so I started to think I'm not so sure about this. But I didn't really hear much about Halloween until recent years when children started knocking on the door and wanting sweets and things like that. Most of the time now I don't answer the door. I have heard that some Christians do different things, but I think you need to reflect on what is Halloween about? Why are people in Australia now following that, something that's been in America for quite a while? It sort of started about, well, how many years ago? It started when Pope Boniface IV created All Saints Day or All Hallows Day. And the Catholics are very good at honouring their saints, even those that they've martyred and persecuted themselves. They'll sometimes go back and, oh, we shouldn't have done that, and they want to honour them. And so you're thinking about dead people, really, aren't you? You are thinking about dead people, and you're honouring those who've died. But it seems to go further than that. There seems to be these pagan influences. And even when we were in England, there was a lot of paganism everywhere. There was autumn displays, which of themselves are all right, but they were all intermingled with skulls and idols and other things. And it was, a little confusing. And they had quite a few shops that, to me, I don't think I'd even feel comfortable walking into them because of this spiritualistic themes that were promoted everywhere. So it seems today here in Australia, a lot of schools, a lot of preschools, they're all getting excited about having a day when I'm getting all around the place. But I suppose what they're saying, they're trying to encourage children to go knocking on doors, trick-or-treating and dressing in these fun costumes that are supposedly harmless, and yet at the end of the day, there's a theme running through all of this that is not positive at all.
0: Yeah, and I think that with a lot of the, I think with a lot of the attempts of the way that, you know, I think we have to ask ourselves the question: how does Satan try to influence the world? In he does it in a variety of forms. One of the most common things is that he appears to target young children.
1: Absolutely.
0: And this is why, you know, we see countless movies, DVDs, books that all celebrate things like sorcery, witchcraft.
1: Our supermarkets will often promote little toys and things. If you spend so much, you can get these toys. And there's a lot of areas.
0: It's when it's done, you know, for kids, it's seen as being innocent, it's seen as being fun. And I think that this is one of the things that we can quickly sort of be sort of just labeled as sort of, you know, spoil sports and,
1: of course,
0: you know, party poopers type of thing, like, oh, you know, Why do we always have to be so, you know, so staunch on these things and conservative? But once again,
1: risk.
0: You know,
1: we've,
0: what we've discovered actually from the research, though, is that the more biblically literate and more committed in general Christians tend to be, the more opposed they are to things like Halloween, because this is not a gray area. This is not a, hey, look, you know, just make, you know, everyone's got their own view on this type
1: of
0: thing.
1: Take it or leave it.
0: You know, sure, we've all got our own conscience. But at the end of the day, this is what I'm noticing, that the devil is no fool. And so in order to make sin look attractive, he dresses it up in costumes and he makes it, you know, fun and entertaining. Isn't that how Satan works? He doesn't come along with, you know, the horn and the pitchfork and looking mean and aggressive. No, he makes it look fun. You know, when he tempted Eve with the fruit, he didn't come along, you know, in some aggressive way and, oh, this is going to be really evil if you do this. No, he said, hey, this is good.
1: Mm.
0: Why don't you try some?
1: He's a liar and he dresses up like light when really he's darkness.
0: So this is the thing, I think, Lindy, because we, first of all, I think when it comes to peer pressure, one of the things that's helped me when it comes to this, you know, the issue of peer pressure is I need to know why I do what I do. And I think that there's a scare. I think it's quite troubling to see that there are many Many people who do things in a religious way, but they don't actually know the reason why they're doing it.
1: If you grow up with it though, Pastor Marty, if you grow up as a child and your friends are doing it and you're doing it, you think it's just part of the culture and things that you want to do. And let's be honest, normally children in 17, 18, 19, they put aside some of that. You would very rarely see them knocking on doors or perhaps dressing up. But then you'll see there'll be some in that age group and a little bit older who make a big deal of it, and they have a special occasion for it, and they dress up the house. They have these decorations in the house, perhaps like people do at Christmas, and they wear, you know, they get the pumpkins. You'll see those big pumpkins at the supermarket and they cut them out and put lanterns in them. There's all sort of, there's cultural things tied up in it. But that's a concern that parents aren't saying, well, what is this representing? What are my children learning when they're involved in this type of activity? And to me, it comes back to who you choose to worship, really, a little bit.
0: So this is, yeah, I hear what you're saying, Lindy. This is, it comes back to that foundational principle of, do I follow God or do I follow the culture and the society around me?
1: Tradition.
0: So
1: tradition.
0: How would you, what sort of advice would you give, you know, if there's someone who in the past have participated in Halloween, but perhaps they're even listening to this week's program and they've started to think things, they've started to wrestle with this issue in a more significant way. What would you say? How would a parent sort of communicate this to their kids if their kids are sort of expecting to participate in Halloween?
1: Especially if the school's
0: involved. How would they do that? How would they go about that?
1: Well, if the school's involved and all the children,
0: if it's promoted, friends are interested.
1: That's right.
0: Other families are doing it, but hey, no, we're deciding as a family not to do it. Why would a parent say, hey, we're deciding not to do it this year?
1: Look, I think first of all, the parents need to explain to the children, and the children need to understand that there can be difficulties in going along with public opinion. You know, when there's a large group and they're all speaking a certain way or acting a certain way, that can be an overwhelming situation that you have to deal with. Because you're starting to think, oh, well, all these people are doing it. But just because there's a lot of people, just because they're perhaps loud and out there and outspoken, that doesn't mean that it's right or righteous. And so there's a principle behind this as well, I think, in understanding that who do we want to follow? You know, we can think of Pilate in the Bible. He was very much hesitant to send Jesus to the cross, wasn't he?
0: Yeah, that's a good point.
1: And what happened? The people started yelling and they were loud and they were going, crucify him, crucify him. And then he decided to go along with that. And so if a parent's thinking, well, as a family, we don't want to do this anymore, they'll need to have a little bit of a talk about public opinion, about peer pressure, about us as a family deciding that we want to do what we believe God would want us to do, not what tradition, not what society, not what culture is dictating. And then I suppose the best thing that you could ever do is to read the Bible and see what the Bible has to say about these types of things. And it does talk quite extensively in the Old Testament, in Leviticus, I think, about not being involved in these sorts of things. It's a danger. You know, like parents love their children. They don't want their children to run out on the road in front of a truck or a car. And again, this is just another aspect for me to protect our children from allowing the enemy to have some sort of influence or access or to even perhaps attack them. Because what you said before, there's a lot of Satanists who they love this time of year. They are so excited to think that Christians are getting involved with this. They believe that it's a time when the veil between the physical world and the spiritual world are at its thinnest and that they have more access. And they treat October 31st as an energetically potent night. This is what they do. Parents, listen. People, listen. They use that night for mediumship, divination, and remembering those who have passed. And that probably appoints to seances and all sorts of other ways that they are trying to contact those who have died. And we think of Harry Houdini. He died on Halloween in 1926. That led to a tradition where spiritualists held annual memorial seances on Halloween to see if he or the other spirits could break through this barrier. They see that there's this barrier and they want to break through that barrier. This is some of the foundation of what Halloween is about and how it's being used today. And I've noticed since coming to South Australia, and so have other Christians, that there seems to be an increase in disturbing things happening around during, perhaps just after Halloween.
0: So this is, I think I really appreciate where you're going, Lindy, that when it comes to making decisions, one of the key principles for making decisions involves a knowledge of the Word of God on whatever that subject is. And we could apply this to anything. We're talking about Halloween today. But whatever the subject is, go to the Bible and see and look at as many verses as you can that deal with that particular topic.
1: Absolutely.
0: And that will shed light onto what we ought to do. So we all need guidance when making decisions, and God's Word has the answers for us. I also appreciate the fact that, you know, your very candid response and saying, you know, there needs to be a very open discussion with you know, between parents and kids about these kinds of things. Kids need to understand some of the reasons why they might not, you might not go into the full depth, depending on the age of the kids.
1: Of course.
0: But
1: age appropriate.
0: But it needs to be spelled out that this is something that that isn't what Jesus wants us to do.
1: Look, it seems that way. In Galatians 1:10, Paul says, if I were still trying to please men, I would not be a servant of Christ.
0: Well, that's a good verse.
1: If I was still trying to please men, I would not be a servant of Christ. So Paul recognised that he had a choice. He's not always going to please men. He's not always going to follow traditions and culture. He wants to follow what Jesus and who Jesus was. He wants to worship his Lord and God and do what God says.
0: Yeah, well, this is a great point, Lindy. We're going to come to another music, and this song is actually called Follow the Lamb. And I love what you've just said there about we need to follow Christ and not be people pleasers, but be pleasers of God and to follow Jesus wherever he leads us. And so this song, Follow the Lamb, is by Carly Kachansky. Straight after that song, we're going to continue this discussion and look at some biblical principles of how we can take a stand in a Christ-like way for what is right.

0: Welcome back. You're listening to Faith FM. This is Drive Time, big Q&A with Marty and Lindy today, coming to you live from Adelaide. Wasn't that a powerful song, Lindy? Follow the Lamb wherever he goes. This is from Revelation chapter 14, where it describes God's people as those who follow the Lamb wherever he goes. Sometimes we don't know the way, we don't know the future, but if we keep our eyes on Jesus and we follow him, he will lead us through. And this really relates to the issue that we're talking about today.
1: It's a big issue.
0: This issue,
1: isn't it?
0: Of Halloween that's coming up at the end of this month, and the peer pressure around this, where it's like seen as, you know, fun and entertaining and good for kids. It's an opportunity for community involvement and connection. And so it seems like, you know, are we being spoil sports to suggest that that the Bible is actually saying that these things are actually things that we need to be aware of. Now, just quickly, I also want to mention, before we come to this topic again, we do have a free giveaway. It's the book Compromise, Conformity, and Courage by Doug Batchelor, written by Doug Batchelor. It's an excellent book. You've read the book?
1: I have read the book.
0: You've read the book?
1: I've actually used some of the principles in there to take a service in the different churches here in South Australia.
0: So tell us a little bit about the book. What did you like most about it?
1: Well, I think what Doug Batchelor really outlines, that through the Word of God and through your relationship with God, you know, there's a way to go. And we need to stay with that. We need to be courageous. We need to not just conform to everything that comes along. And we use the Word. I love the way Doug always uses God's Word as the very foundation of everything. And so a book like that, I found it encouraged me as a Christian to stand firm when there's attacks all around. You know, I'm not going to talk about them today, but I do get attacks. Often it's through family or friends or other ways. Because I want to stand firm on the Word of God. I want to keep the Sabbath. I want to worship God to the best of my ability. And so that book really encouraged me, to the point that then I used some of the principles and the ideas from his book to share a service around South Australia. I think it was last year.
0: That's really powerful. So you were inspired not only to read the book, but to preach on it and to share it with others. And that tells me that that's a book that must have really resonated with you. So if you want to get your free copy of Compromise, Conformity, and Courage, all you've got to do is text our studio number and send us the code SA436. SA436. That code, you send it to 0488 808 11. That's our Drive Time number. Why not save it in your phone so it's ready for next time, because we have free giveaways every single week. And these resources, it's just our passion to try and share the Word of God as best as we can. And of course, we can't cover everything in the programs, and so these books go deeper into these subjects. So once again, if you would like to get your free book, Compromise, Conformity, and Courage by Doug Batchelor, then text us the code SA436 to 0488 808 11. So Lindy, you've got your Bible open there, I see. You're in Leviticus.
1: I am in Leviticus.
0: Tell us about this verse that you've got open.
1: Well, it's in Leviticus 19, and it's verse, I have it open now. It's verse 31.
0: Verse 31.
1: It says, it's very clear, you know, when God gave the Word and the commandments to Moses, he gave them to the people for their well-being and for their growth and for their spiritual protection. It says in Leviticus 19, verse 31, so I hope families, you're listening, you can look at this scripture. Give no regard to mediums and familiar spirits. Do not seek after them to be defiled by them. I am the Lord your God. God makes it very clear that we are to give no regard to those mediums and familiar spirits.
0: So you're saying that mediums and familiar spirits, that's talking about evil spirits, that's connected to Halloween.
1: Yes, it is. Now, I can hear some parents saying, yeah, Marty, Lindy, listen, we just let the kids dress up a bit and then they go and get some sweets and it keeps them happy and, you know, there's no harm in that, is there? The problem is, if you start these types of things early, it becomes the norm And as children get older, they start to get involved in other things, and slowly, slowly, slowly. Now, some in Halloween do go all the way. It's not just the children knocking on doors for sweets. There are other things involved.
0: I think it's quite obvious. Like, and I know with my own kids, and we've got four kids.
1: Got 10, haven't you? No, 4.
0: 10? No, I don't have 10 kids, just 4. And, you know, but sometimes even when we go to the shops and they've got these sort of skeletons that, you know, look really evil and look really scary, like our kids are scared of those things. Like they see them and they're like, oh, what's that, Dad? And that's a bit, you know, that's scary. I don't want to look at that. I don't want to walk past that.
1: Mm.
0: And children, you know, we need to protect that sort of that softness, that innocence that they have, because they see it in some ways, they do see it for what it is. They're like, hey, that's scary. And it is scary.
1: Mm.
0: There's nothing funny about, you know, a skeleton that's moving around talking at you, zombies and things like that. That's not funny.
1: No.
0: Like we can try. This is what I want to keep coming back to. The devil likes to make sin attractive.
1: He does.
0: And he likes to make it look good.
1: Commonplace things that people will accept. We start to be fooled and we start to shut down from the reality of what we're seeing, because we're seeing it so often. And it's not healthy. It's not right.
0: Exactly. And, you know, I wanted to add to the verse that you just shared there, Lindy.
1: Yes.
0: In Isaiah chapter 8. It says, and when they say to you, seek those who are mediums and wizards, who whisper and mutter, should not a people seek their God? Should they seek the dead on behalf of the living? To the law and to the testimony, if they do not speak according to this word, it is because there is no light in them. So the prophet Isaiah, and under the inspiration of the Holy Spirit, as he's writing this, he's saying we need to not seek after wizards and familiar spirits and these types of things, seances, witchcraft, all that. He says, don't go near that. The Bible actually calls those types of practices an abomination, by the way.
1: Absolutely. And King Saul did it, didn't he?
0: King Saul did it, and that's one of the reasons that he
1: tried to
0: was
1: call
0: lost.
1: Up Samuel.
0: Mm-hmm. You know, that was kind of like it was a terrible thing that he did that. He really rebelled against God by doing that, because God says, don't go to those people. But don't be involved in that.
1: He'd already started to lose his way with his behavior, his attitude. He wasn't following God.
0: And this is what you're sort of getting at. Like, he didn't just sort of wake up one morning and then go, hey, I'm going to go and see a witch.
1: That's right.
0: No, he made little compromises, compromise, compromise, compromise. And then eventually, bam, like he's like, now he's opening the door to, well, he's going and seeking a witch. The Bible says, to the law and to the testimony, if they do not speak according to this word, mm-hmm. it is because there is no light in them. So what is light? You know, light is truth, and light exposes darkness. And light, Jesus said, I am the light of the world. He who follows me shall not walk in darkness.
1: That's right.
0: But will have the light of life. So the path of God is the path of light and truth, and it leads to life. And that's
1: talking,
0: the word of God, isn't it?
1: When you were talking, I got a picture of a spider web.
0: Okay.
1: We're a little bug, and we just put our little foot out, just have a feel of, oh, it's soft and it's nice, and then we can get caught up in that spider web and we can't escape.
0: This is very true.
1: And if we keep going along that path, we need to remember that at Halloween there are many contemporary Wiccans, pagans and spiritualists who they think this is a great sacred time for reflection, gratitude for the harvest and respectful communion with ancestor spirits. This is spiritualism. This is stepping into darkness. This is stepping into Satan's territory and his grounds. Do we want our children involved in that type of thing? Even if they're on the edge of it, even if you try to justify and say, oh, well, it's harmless and it's not really going to affect them. Yes, it is.
0: It's interesting you mention like Wicca and the occult and these things, because I recently did a little bit of research into this, and I discovered that the occult is actually on the rise, and paganism and spiritualism is on the rise here in Australia.
1: And Christianity is on the increase in being oppressed.
0: That's true. And I just sort of was wondering, I thought to myself, I wonder why we're seeing an increase in these things. Then it sort of dawned on me, Well, if kids at a young age, if they see these things as harmless and as fun, well, when they get a little bit older and more independent, they're going to actually be drawn to those things.
1: Absolutely.
0: If they've been growing up reading Harry Potter and watching, you know, Disney films with magic in them, Frozen, Enchanted, or whatever else there is, or watching Harry Potter as well, etc., if they're involved in Halloween celebrations, well, then I'm sure that they're probably not going to have much of an issue with actually dabbling into some of this witchcraft, Ouija boards, seances, because that door has already been opened in the early childhood years.
1: Exactly. And, you know, when I was growing up, there were a lot of television programs that were fairly harmless, if you like. There wasn't a lot of spiritualism in those programs, as I reflect back. But now, when they do a repeat of them, there's a lot more spiritualism in them. And so my generation and the younger parents are like, oh, yeah, that's pretty harmless. It didn't affect me. But Satan is so cunning, isn't he? He likes, as you said, he likes to present everything that to be attractive and appealing. And then just like in the spider's web, you get caught up and the spider might start to devour you. But, you know, that's probably a bit graphic.
0: This is the trap, isn't it?
1: It is a trap. It is a trap. And I think there are ways that we can avoid these traps. And that is that we, instead of saying we want to please our friends and our neighbours and the school community, we want to please God.
0: All right. So on that, I want to ask our listeners today, Faith FM listeners, a quick trivia question. So based on today, there is a verse in the Bible where Peter and the other apostles say these words. They say, we ought to obey blank rather than blank. I want to know, can you fill in the missing words for us? Text us on 0488 808 11. Here's the verse again. Peter and the other apostles replied, we ought to obey blank, that's the first missing word, rather than blank. If you think you know the answer, just text in those two missing words. We ought to obey rather than what are the missing words there? And you'll actually, if you want to look it up, it's actually Acts 5:29. So, you know, this is a very powerful response from Peter and the apostles. We ought to obey blank rather than blank.
1: Let's see if any of our listeners
0: Know the answer. Just text us on 0488 808 11. Here we go. Hey, thank you so much. We've got some response here. Good to hear that your citrus trees are going well, Helmut. That is fantastic. Yeah, they would be going well up at Queensland as well, probably growing much better than what they do down here in South Australia, at least with the warm weather. And Christina, thank you so much. You've shared the verse with us. Peter and the other apostles answered and said, we ought to obey God rather than men. And so this is the key issue here, isn't it?
1: Absolutely.
0: When it comes, and this one decision can answer a million
1: situations.
0: Absolutely. Whatever situation you come to, you say, hey, what's God's way here?
1: That's right.
0: I want to obey God rather than men. Mm-hmm. I want to follow God's word rather than the ideas of man.
1: Mm-hmm. Yes, and I think we need to consider too that we must obey God rather than men. We
0: Absolutely.
1: Choose to serve him, we obey him, and we listen for what he wants us to do. And we also need to know what he says by reading his word. In Romans 12:2, it says, do not be conformed to this world, but be transformed by the renewing of your mind.
0: True.
1: Now, television is a great trap for people, isn't it? You can watch all sorts of things on there. In fact, the only thing I ever watch on the television is the news, and not even that every day, and occasionally some Christian music on YouTube. But some of the advertisements even nowadays are disturbing. Some of the news reports are disturbing. We're living in this very, very difficult time.
0: We've become desensitized. And so I think that in order to get people's attention, we have to push the boundaries even further.
1: I think so. And I love what Romans 12
0: Everything's just so sensational. That's why we don't have a TV at our home, Lindy.
1: They're very good, very good.
0: Because we want our kids to actually spend time as a family, you know, at the dinner table, talking together.
1: Absolutely.
0: You know,
1: not having this the is not
0: this. This shouldn't be a novel idea to us, but it can become something. It's a habit that gets lost. Hey, I just want to give a quick shout out. We've had a few more responses come in, and I want to thank Rosalind. Correct. We ought to obey God rather than man. That's correct. Elise, have I got that right? Am I?
1: Could be Elise or Elise.
0: Elise or Elise, I apologize. Yeah, correct. Obey God rather than man. Lincoln's come in as well from Wollongong. Obey God, not man. So this is such a key principle.
1: Absolutely.
0: That once again, if we can have that undivided loyalty towards God, and why should we have that loyalty to the undivided loyalty towards God? Why should we?
1: He's our creator. He made us. He made us, and he's got a rescue plan in place for us.
0: He wants to save us.
1: He wants to save us from the way, the trajectory of the world.
0: Let me tell you a quick story. You know, when I was young.
1: I love stories.
0: When I was young, I was involved in a running race in our school. I grew up in a little town called Currumbong.
1: Never heard of it.
0: You've never heard of it?
1: Yes,
0: all right.
1: Yeah.
0: Well, anyway, I was involved in this running race, and the school was, it was kind of like a whole school running race event. Just a fun run type thing. And from memory, I think I was in kindergarten, which in South Australia is preschool, but in New South Wales, that's the first year of school. It's like reception.
1: Prep. Foundation.
0: You know.
1: Lots of different
0: So
1: ones.
0: Anyway, I went into this running race, and would you believe that I actually won the race? I was the first person to cross the finishing line.
1: So it's long legs, Marty.
0: You know, I beat the year six kids, right? So here's this six-year-old boy who outran the 12-year-olds. But how did that happen? Well, there was a slight problem. You see, the track, it sort of, you know, went up the hill and around, back down the hill, up the road, behind these back sheds, behind these back classrooms, back down to the oval and then to the finishing line. Well, I sort of went up the hill, came back down, and I skipped about half the course and just ran straight to the finishing line. Now, I had people, you know, I was running to that finishing line and I could hear people yelling behind me, and I thought they were saying, "Go, Marty, yeah," you know. But what they were actually saying was, "Marty, you're going the wrong way. Stop, stop." But, you know, the Bible says there is a way that seems right to a man, but its end is the way of death.
1: Yes.
0: So we can't sort of just go off our own judgment.
1: No.
0: You know, and I just share that story as a funny story. But you know, I thought I was on the right track. But being sincere isn't enough, is it? We've got to actually be willing to humble ourselves.
1: You have to know the truth. Know the track.
0: We need to know the truth. We need to know the Word of God.
1: I needed to give you a map of where to go, and the Bible is a map for us.
0: Well, yeah, that's right. That's right. We do need to follow the Word of God and not just go off our own sort of own opinions.
1: Absolutely. Absolutely.
0: So, Lindy, what else do you want to share with us as we sort of beginning to come to the top of the hour? We're going to come to some music in just a moment. Actually, we're going to come to some music. And then after the break, what do you want to share with us as some of the take-home messages?
1: Well, just perhaps a few practical ways that we can stand firm.
0: All right. Practical ways that we can stand firm. Perhaps these practical ways are taken from the book, Compromise, Conflict, and Courage. Don't go away. We're going to be straight back in just a couple of minutes after we hear this beautiful song, once again by Carly Kaczynski. This is one of my favorites. It's a really profound song. You don't hear many songs like this. This is just rich, deep theology, but just sung in such a beautiful way. The song is called Teach Us to Number Our Days.

0: That was Teach Us to Number Our Days. That's taken from the Psalm of Moses, where Moses...
1: Beautiful.
0: It's incredible, isn't it? It's so true. We need God to teach us to number our days. We need to treasure life. Life is a precious gift. And we need to, I believe, God appeals to us to say, don't put off a decision for me. Don't try to straddle, you know, one foot in the world, one foot in a relationship with Jesus Christ. You know, if you were paddling along a river and you had a foot in two canoes, eventually those two canoes are going to drift apart and you're going to have to pick one of the

0: have in place? Are we willing to not compromise in certain situations just because the crowd's going along? And there is a power inherent in a crowd when they're all going a certain way. It is a very strong person often who has to stand against that crowd, and I'm not going that way. And so we need to think and make some decisions. You know that when Jesus, sorry.
1: I want to just jump in there because I think that a lot of people recognize and a lot of our, you know, listeners sort of recognize, yeah, we want to make a stand. I want to ask Lindy, how do we make that stand? Some people, you know, I've met some people, some Christians are very sincere, but the way that they take a stand is so, what would I say?
0: It's aggressive.
1: Aggressive and combative.
0: Belittlingly.
1: And sometimes parents can do the same thing with their own kids, and it's like there's no love in it. It's just rules. So how do we actually take a stand in a way that, you know, doesn't compromise, but also reveals the love of Christ?
0: We become a bit anxious when we have to take a stand, I think. And so that can increase our anxiety. And so we can come across as quite abrupt, a little bit angry, a little bit judgmental of others who aren't going to follow what we are trying to stand for. So that's a very good point, Marnie. I'm glad you raised it. I think we need as parents to be very gentle, and not just to other with our children, but let's say we've been involved in Halloween every year with our cousins and our friends, and all of a sudden we say, look, we've come under the conviction that Halloween, oh, what are you? Don't be ridiculous. There's nothing wrong with it. All of those things. You've got to go gently. You've just got to go very gently and very carefully. And perhaps even with the little children say, well, we're not going to do Halloween.
1: What else are we going to do?
0: But we'll do something different.
1: Let's do something else that's special.
0: We might go out for a special tea, or we might get some literature and letterbox it, or we might go for a special walk along the beach. I don't know. It would be something the parents could think of. So
1: a games night at home.
0: A games night. Perhaps replace it with something else that's 10 times better. I know children like to dress up, but if you can explain to them very carefully, we're concerned about this influence.
1: I think kids also need to be hearing that, you know, money is to be spent wisely.
0: True.
1: Because, like, we're at a time in, you know, with interest rates and with rising cost of living, like, we need to be really careful with how we spend money. I don't think it's a good stewardship to just go out there and, you know, splash money out on just totally unnecessary things.
0: Totally agree.
1: And probably that's why, one of the reasons why in, you know, if we were to go back, I don't know, 40, 50, 60 years ago, some of these things were not really as common and not as, you know, not as prolific, because people didn't have as much spare cash back then.
0: And there wasn't the resources. There wasn't the resources available and the technology that we have now. So I like what Christina said.
1: Thanks, Christina.
0: We have to take a Christ-like stand.
1: We do.
0: And that is so
1: true.
0: Like
1: Jesus.
0: And so Jesus, when he was tempted, like, let's say we're being tempted to go along with Halloween and to conform to what the world's doing, because it is it seems more and more people in Australia, as I said, I never even heard of it, but now more and more people are involved in it. How did Jesus answer those temptations?
1: It is written.
0: He used God's word.
1: He went back to the Bible.
0: He went back to he quoted truth. And it helps to sometimes even hearing those truths can reset, if you like, our emotions or how our brains are functioning, because we have these neural pathways. And so the more we put God's word into it,
1: Also Jesus spoke the truth in love.
0: And out loud.
1: You know.
0: He didn't just whisper it. He spoke it.
1: Yeah, he was clear and
0: concise.
1: But he had compassion in his heart for the people he was sharing it with. It wasn't just a cold, harsh sort of I'm laying down the law type of approach. There was love in it. And I think when we, you know, talk to our kids, we need to say, look, we love you. We want you to be in heaven, but you need to understand that Satan is using these things that look fun to actually trick people into following him.
0: That's a good way to say it, especially to our younger children. We want to shift the focus, don't we, from the moment to eternity.
1: Yeah.
0: This is bigger than just that. So if you suddenly decide you don't want to not do Halloween anymore, you're probably good to have some

0: someone else, an ally, someone who will pray with you, someone who thinks like you do and believes. And so you're not in it alone, whether it's a spouse or a friend or a relative who says, I'll stand with you as you make that decision. Because it could be a hard decision for those families who've been doing it unwittingly, not really considering the impact or understanding what the word says, perhaps. And so we need to fix our eyes on not what is seen, but what is unseen.
1: Mm.
0: Our spiritual eyes need to be alert.
1: It's a prayer that I often pray, Lord, set my mind on the things of above and not on the things of this earth. And I'm wondering if, Lindy, if you could pray for us now and our listeners as we prepare our hearts to take a stand for what God says in his word.
0: I'd be happy to. Father God, we know, Father, that you love us so much. We know, Father, that you put in a rescue plan so that we don't have to die for all eternity, but we can live for all eternity. We know, Father God, that you've given us freedom of choice because you love us so much. And I pray, Father, that we will choose to follow your word and to follow what you've asked us to do because you want it for our best well-being. Just like a parent wants to care for a child, you care for all of us. We are all your children. Give us that strength, that courage, that single-mindedness, but give us grace and love as well, Father, as we keep moving forward in our relationship with you to grow closer and closer to you. In Jesus' name we pray. Amen.
1: Amen. Amen. 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It's called Compromise, Conformity, and Courage. 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Thank you so much for joining us today. And it does look like our time is up for today, but tomorrow, Emily and Naomi are going to be talking about a Christ-centered life. What is it really like? What a great subject, a Christ-centered life. What is it really like? Be sure to join us tomorrow at the same time. And until then, I would like to leave you with this beautiful promise from Jesus where he says, I'm leaving you with a gift, peace of mind and heart, and the peace that I give isn't like the peace the world gives. So don't be troubled or afraid. May the God of peace fill your heart as you put your trust in him.

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1: During this hour, we are pleased to bring to you amazing stories, good music, and the series Give Me the Bible with Len. 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

0: Welcome to the program. This is In the Footsteps of Jesus, and today I've got a good friend coming and share with us for this program. I know him for a number of years. His name is Daniel, but I wouldn't intend to pronounce his surname. I will let him do that. Daniel, welcome to our program.
1: Thank you.
0: Would you like to tell us who you are, where you come from, and after just share with us your story?
1: Well, very little to tell, actually, because I'm, 83 years old now. I have a German background. My name is Heidig. But although I was brought up in Austria, I also spent quite a lot of time in England.
0: Mm-hmm.
1: And my spiritual journey really begins in England, because I attended a small church in England in a place called Stoke-on-Trent. And it was an Adventist church, and although I was a third-generation Seventh-day Adventist, and my father was in the ministry, we, as a young group of people from that church, attended a meeting. The meeting was a Church of Christ meeting. And I enjoyed the meeting, of course, but you see, I was standing there minding my own business amongst the other group of young people. And an elderly lady came up, and she said to me, she said, "Young man, are you saved?" You know, this took me aback, because although I had been in the church, strict upbringing in the church, I couldn't answer that question. I just could not answer that question. So this stayed with me even to this day. But I felt I wasn't good enough. And because of good enough, why should I be saved? So in reality, what happened is that I did what the prodigal son did. I went and did it my own way. I just left home. I went walk about, if you like, for a couple of years, for perhaps a little bit longer. And then I had worked in various places, saved some money, and eventually I went home. And I said to my father, I said, "Look, Dad," I said, I'm going to go to college." And that was, my dad was delighted. He said, "Fine, go to college. But I can't support you. I haven't got any money." Which was, in England, of course, it was very hard, because I wanted to go into a theological college. And there I had to pay my own fees. I had to do work and that sort of thing. But you see, the 2 years that I spent in that college was nothing that uplifted me from the spiritual point of view. It was more academic. It was a matter of, you know, we had studied Bible, we did all sorts of things, the Greek, we did studies, all of them, Old and New Testament and so forth. And eventually, you see, I thought to myself, well, what's spiritual about dissecting a frog at college? You see, the whole thing was purely academic.
0: Mm-hmm.
1: It was totally academic. So eventually I left college after 2 years. Couldn't afford any more, because I had to work part-time.
0: Where was that?
1: This was at Avondale, Newbold College in England.
0: In England, okay.
1: Newbold College.
0: Mm-hmm.
1: And you had to work your way through. So eventually I thought, well, I can't do it anymore, because studying and working just didn't work. Did not work properly. Anyway, I then left college and went to London and lived in a place with a young man in a tockage. And they were all students. And the tockage is a place where returned soldiers used to go on a retreat, you see. They had nowhere to go, so they stayed in this stockage. It's a little like a hostelry.
0: All right.
1: And there were not too many soldiers left, so the students took over. And so I was amongst students from London University and so forth. And one evening, I had nothing to do, and I'd rather liked music, particularly big band music. I liked all sorts of big, the bigger the band, the better. Glenn Miller and so forth. And they said, well, come to this dance. We're going into a dance. I said, I can't dance. I don't know how to dance. They said, oh, come on. He said, this is music, good music. Come.
0: And is that temptation of the young age?
1: Yes, of course. So I went to this dance. And it was a foggy day in November in London town where I went to this place. And there I saw a young lady. And I went to ask this young lady for the life of me. I wouldn't know how to dance in the first place, but I did ask. I said, you know. Anyway, I tried. And then we sat down and we started talking. And this was November. The following March, we were married. So it didn't take long. By that time, of course, we were both 24 years of age. And so we were married. We settled down in London. We had two children. And then with the two children, we decided to come to Australia.
0: Mm-hmm.
1: This was 1963. And so we came to Adelaide. And I found work in Adelaide with an oil company and moved around from place to place, here a couple of years, there a couple of years. And eventually we settled in the Barossa Valley. And in the Barossa Valley, it was a small church. Nevertheless, I think it was a beginning of a yearning that I had. It was I needed growth whilst I was working, whilst I was doing all sorts of things. I didn't neglect going to church or anything of that nature, but I needed a deeper understanding. I needed deeper understanding. So we had good discussions in that church. We had old folks, older people, and of course, the younger ones too. And we started speaking about various aspects of our faith. We started with justification and sanctification. Now, that's Bible speak. Justification, to clarify, means that if, as you are, you know, just as you are, the Lord will accept you and he will justify you. And then comes sanctification. Now, what's sanctification? Well, sanctification, if you look at the term, it is to make something holy. It is a process of making somebody holy or something holy.
0: Mm.
1: Right? If you put things aside
0: for a special
1: holy purpose, you make things holy.
0: Mm.
1: So I was looking at this holiness, and I thought to myself, you see, because the older folks said, "Yeah, holiness," but you see, that'll take a lifetime. A lifetime?
0: I need it now.
1: I said, I didn't quite agree with this because I looked at the cross with a thief on the cross. And was he justified? Yes, of course. Was he sanctified?
0: Mm-hmm.
1: Yes, of course. How long did it take him to be sanctified? You know? And so this holiness business sort of started gelling in my head. And then I found 1 Peter. And 1 Peter, in the first chapter, in the 16th verse, it says this. It says, "Be holy, for I am holy."
0: Mm.
1: Now, the Lord wanted me to be holy? How come? How does this happen? You see, I wanted to be holy. You see, the desire of a human heart is holiness,
0: mm-hmm.
1: is worship. As soon as we come to the conclusion that there is God, that there is somebody up there, that the tendency for a human being is to want to worship. So I thought to myself, yeah, well, worship. even in the second and the third century, people wanted to do this holiness bit. And they went into caves. They became hermits. Mm. They became monks. And you see, that this is where the monastery system started, right at the very beginning, even in those days. Martin Luther, for instance, he wanted to be holy. He was a monk. Mm. He flayed himself. He hit himself, you know, up to the point until he began to realize when he walked up those steps in Rome, halfway up the steps, the long steps that there were, where people actually walk up on knees, you know, step by step on their knees. In the middle of that step, he got up and said, "The just shall live by his faith." Mm. So, you see, he found that the holiness is not what you do or how you achieve things, although the requirement is holiness, you see. And then I came across Leviticus 20. And I came across Leviticus 20, where it said, "Prepare yourselves and be holy, because I'm holy." And then like lightning, like a thunderclap, it says, "It is I who make you holy." What? God makes me holy? You're the one that's going to make me holy? So, what does that mean? I'm a saint. But you see, don't believe me? Well, you look at the Romans, and look at some of the other letters that Paul had written, the Apostle Paul. Mm-hmm. He starts his letters to the saints in Ephesus, to the saints here, to the saints there, to the saints. Now, all of these people were saints. Does that make me a saint? Oh, how wonderful. How wonderful.
0: That's so wonderful. We are going to have a short break right now.
1: Okay.
0: And this is In the Footsteps of Jesus from Down Under. Please don't go anywhere, because we have a special guest today, and you are going to hear his walk with Jesus, his story. He's a Seventh-day Adventist in the third generation, but he was still struggling to find out how to be, if he's saved or not.
1: Yes.
0: And I've got a song with the German group, actually, sang in English, and it's called Jesus Saves.
1: Yeah, good.
0: Let's listen this song and we'll come back. Don't go anywhere.

0: And that was Harmony Quartet with Jesus Saves. Welcome back. This is In the Footsteps of Jesus from Down Under. And today I've got Daniel Heidick.
1: Heidick.
0: I was trying, Daniel, but
1: okay.
0: didn't work.
1: Nearly there.
0: That's all right. Look, we are talking about your story, Daniel, and as a young man trying to find your way into life, and you share with us that you are the third generation of the Seventh-day Adventist, and still, when you were young, you didn't understand things, and somebody challenged you with that question,
1: yes.
0: Are you saved?
1: Yes.
0: And you are sharing with us now how important it is for you to understand, to be holy.
1: To be saved.
0: Yeah, to be saved. Yeah. Please just take us through.
1: To continue the quest for holiness, you see, if you're trying to be holy, that means that you have to be sinless. You don't have to carry around. You say holy, it means no sins, clear, everything else. How do I get rid of my sins? So I went to a text, or a couple of texts in Hebrews, and I came to Hebrews, and it said in the 10th chapter of Hebrews, it speaks about the Holy Spirit, the testifying, and it says, "This is the covenant that I will make with them after that time, says the Lord. I will put my laws in their hearts, and I will write them in their minds." What law is this talking about? The Ten Commandments? Sure, it's the Ten Commandments. But I like the abbreviation of Jesus when he said, "Love God with all your heart and all your mind, and love your fellow human being, as yourself." Now, that means that the Ten Commandments reduced in two commandments. It's the commandments of love. Mm. It's our relationship to God and relationship to our fellow human beings. You see, and then he added, he says, "Their sins and lawless acts I will remember no more." Mm-hmm. In other words, like a computer language, it's, I'll delete them. I'll get rid of them. No more. And then it also says, "And where there have been sins have been forgiven, there's no longer any sacrifice, no more need for any sacrifice." So that means that I've been freed, I've been deleted, right? I am now no longer carrying the burden of my sins. Does that mean that I'm now totally holy to the point of where I won't sin anymore?
0: Or free to do anything?
1: Or do anything, yeah. No. You see, because I can still produce a clangor here and there, you know. But you see, even in that state, I have a solution to the problem. And the solution to the problem comes in John, in the second chapter of John. And the second of John, I'd like to read this one to you because it's a very interesting point. It's in 1 John, it is the second chapter, and it's the first verse, and it says this: "My dear children, I write this to you so that you will not sin. But if anybody does sin, we have one who speaks to the Father in our defense, Jesus Christ, the righteous one. He is the atoning sacrifice for our sins, and not only for ours, but also for the sins of the whole world." So you see, if I do drop a clangor now and then, okay, I can go to the Father and I can confess my faults, and I have provision there made for me through the blood of Christ, the righteous one, that he will forgive me. And so where is this perfection? Where is this holiness? Yes, I'm declared righteous because of the blood of Christ. But I'm still human. I'm not walking 3 feet off the ground. Mm. I still have this need for this relationship.
0: But that was important for you to understand sanctification, this theological word.
1: Yes,
0: you know,
1: of course.
0: Yeah, and as we understand, I noticed that you refer to many texts in the Bible, which is the source of understanding.
1: Absolutely.
0: And knowledge and wisdom.
1: I had to find it somewhere. You see, and the thing is that it almost brings me to the end of what I wanted to say, because you see, I would love to find or meet this person again, perhaps in heaven, because I would love to tell her, if she asks me the question again, young man, are you saved? I will say, yes, absolutely, I have saved. And I'll even quote the text for that, right? I'll go to Ephesians. Ephesians, the second chapter, verse 8, says, you are saved by grace through faith, not by any works that you do, not any things that you can achieve. It is a gift from God. This is the salvation that I have accepted. Mm. This is the gift I have accepted. And you know, if you're listening, why don't you?
0: And then
1: why don't you accept this?
0: Then we are coming quickly to a close,
1: sure,
0: because our time is just a few more minutes we have there. Just before we closing this program, I would like you to share with us and with our listeners, because you've been challenged in your life about your walk with Jesus. You were challenged and asked a question like that, are you saved, young man?
1: Yeah.
0: What would you say to the listeners, to the young men who are out there and maybe not knowing what to do in this life? How will you encourage them? And what's your advice, if you like, from a man with so much wisdom? Because you just mentioned your age, and I don't need to say more, you know. What would you say to the people who are listening to this program?
1: I would urge, first of all, read your Bible. Hmm. Read your Bible and get to know the Jesus Christ in that Bible, and what he has done for you on your behalf. And he desires with all of his being to save you, so that you can say, I am saved. Because, you see, that's the purpose of his life. That's the purpose of his death. That was the purpose of his resurrection. That is perfect of the second coming. And he will save you to the uttermost. Absolutely, to the endmost. Read your Bibles. Get to know that Jesus that I have become got to know.
0: Very, very good then. And yes, I believe that Bible, it's the source which we all should trust and look into. Because, you know, man can be deceived by man.
1: Of course.
0: And there are a lot of ideologies, a lot of teachings around, and you can be easily drifted away from the truth.
1: And diverted, yeah.
0: But if you look into the Bible, and I think this is a very wise and very important advice for each one of us, to treasure the Word of God, the Bible, who reveals to us who God is, what he has done for us, and how to be able to follow him.
1: This is what happened to me. Nobody told me. I had to find it up for myself. And what I found, I will stick to for the rest of my life, because it is the truth that I found in Scripture for myself. I found the way on my walk with Jesus is based on Scripture.
0: Praise the Lord. Thank you very much, Daniel. And I'm pretty sure that we'll be able to have you back again at some point and give us a bit of wisdom from your walk with Jesus. Please stay with us. Don't go anywhere. Next will be Give Me the Bible with Len. Until then, may God bless you.

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6: You're listening to Give Me the Bible with Len. Today's program is entitled Loathsome. Hello, my radio friends. Welcome to today's Give Me the Bible program. Have you been following any of the recent wars that have been happening? You'd be aware that normal morality and legal behavior is often abandoned, as some of the combatants in war seem to think that when they hold a gun in their hands, they can do anything. There are accepted regulations as to what soldiers may do in war. Failure to keep those regulations is considered a war crime. I was surprised to hear on the TV news that in the USA, on average, there are 2 mass shootings per day, when just a few people are shot by an assassin, that hardly raises an eyebrow and is not rated serious enough to make the news. Only the spectacular hits the headlines. Mankind can be heartlessly cruel. Today, I want to share 2 stories from the Bible that are very repugnant to me. These illustrate how depraved some people are. I'd like to draw some spiritual lessons from these 2 incidents that occurred long ago. The first story is found in Genesis 19. Like what happened before the worldwide flood, God was disgusted with the sinful activities of man. Therefore, because man had become so abased, God decided to destroy those wicked people and begin again with a new race of people, beginning with Noah, a righteous man. But human beings have a propensity to sin. And just under 5 years after the flood, God again saw the depravity of people living in what is now known as the Lower Jordan Valley. It was to one of the cities, Sodom, in this area, where Abraham's nephew Lot settled. Seeing all the evil and corruption that was happening there, God made it known to Abraham that, like previously with the flood, the wicked people would be destroyed. Abraham pleaded with the Lord to save those cities. If there were only 10 righteous people in the population, but alas, there were not even 10. Two angels went to Sodom, and Lot, who was one of the important city officials, invited the angels to spend the night at his home. Now I'll read what happened from Genesis 19:3 to verse 17. But Lot pressed them strongly. So they turned aside to him and entered his house. And he made them a feast and baked unleavened bread, and they ate. But before they lay down, the men of the city, the men of Sodom, both young and old, all the people to the last man surrounded the house. And they called to Lot, "Where are the men who came to you tonight? Bring them out to us, that we may know them." Lot went out to the men at the entrance, shut the door after him, and said, "I beg you, my brothers, do not act so wickedly. Behold, I have two daughters who have not known any man. Let me bring them out to you, and do to them as you please. Only do nothing to these men, for they have come under the shelter of my roof." But they said, "Stand back." And they said, "This fellow came to sojourn, and he's become the judge. Now we will deal worse with you than with them." Then they pressed hard against the man Lot and drew near to break the door down. But the men reached out their hands and brought Lot into the house with them and shut the door. And they struck with blindness the men who were at the entrance of the house, both small and great. So they wore themselves out, groping for the door. Then the men said to Lot, "Have you anyone else here? Sons-in-law, sons, daughters, or anyone you have in the city? Bring them out of the place, for we are about to destroy this place because of the outcry against its people has become so great before the Lord, and the Lord has sent us to destroy it." So Lot went out and said to his sons-in-law, who were to marry his daughters, "Up, get out of this place, for the Lord is about to destroy the city." But he seemed to his son-in-law to be jesting. As morning dawned, the angels urged Lot, saying, "Up, take your wife and your two daughters who are here, lest you be swept away in the punishment of the city." But he lingered. So the men seized him and his wife and his two daughters by the hand, and the Lord being merciful to him, and they brought him out and set him outside the city. And as they brought them out, one said, "Escape for your life. Do not look back or stop anywhere in the valley. Escape to the hills, lest you be swept away." Have you ever heard the word sodomy? It refers to men having penetration, sexual intercourse with men. The term originates from the city of Sodom, where the people were sexually perverted. In the Middle East back then, when someone had visitors, the host was responsible for the visitor's welfare and safety. Lot was prepared to care for his visitors, but what about his own daughters? Should he not have been more prepared to protect them instead of offering them to be sexually abused? I think the corrupt morals of the majority of the inhabitants of Sodom might have even contaminated Lot. It's no wonder that in the last days of this earth's history, God says, as is stated in Revelation 18, verse 4, come out of her, my people, lest you take part in her sins, lest you share in her plagues. Lot and his two daughters escaped from that region before God rained fire down from heaven. The corrupt people in the two cities, Sodom and Gomorrah, and the surrounding towns were completely destroyed. I've seen pictures of what remains there. I've also talked to an archaeologist who's visited that region. Currently, instead of being fertile as formerly, the area is a wasteland, with a few mounds remaining of what were once prominent buildings. In some places, lumps of sulphur can be found buried in the ground. There is evidence of tremendous heat. A friend of mine has visited the area, and he testifies also that this area is currently a barren wasteland. This, of course, is a strong piece of evidence that the biblical account is true. The next story is horrific, yet it stands as evidence that the Bible is true and reliable, as it doesn't gloss over the bad and present only what is good. And I'll read the story of the Israelite traveller and what happened from Judges chapter 19. The setting of the story is about a man who had a concubine who left him and went back to her parents. I suppose the modern equivalent of concubine is de facto wife. After 4 months, he went to where her parents lived to take her back to his home. Her father tried to prolong the visit for a few days, but eventually the man was able to leave. On the way home, they stopped for the night in Gibeah, in the territory of Benjamin. And I'll take up the story from verse 16. Of course, the chapter is Judges 19. The Bible says, that evening an old man from the hill country of Ephraim, who was living in Gibeah — the inhabitants of the place were Benjamites — came in from his work in the fields. When he looked and saw the traveller in the city square, the old man asked, "Where are you going? Where did you come from?" He answered, "We are on our way from Bethlehem in Judah to a remote area in the hill country of Ephraim, where I live. I have been to Bethlehem in Judah, and now I'm going to the house of the Lord. No one has taken me in for the night. We have both straw and fodder for our donkeys and bread and wine for ourselves, your servants, me, the woman, and the young man with us. We don't need anything." "You're welcome at my house," the old man said. "Let me supply whatever you need. Only don't spend the night in the square." So he took him into his house and fed his donkeys. After they had washed their feet, they had something to eat and drink. While they were enjoying themselves, some of the wicked men at the city surrounded the house. Pounding on the door, they shouted to the old man who owned the house, "Bring out the man who came to your house so we can have sex with him." The owner of the house went outside and said, "No, my friends, don't be so vile. Since this man is my guest, don't do this outrageous thing. Look, here is my virgin daughter and his concubine. I'll bring them out to you, and you can use them and do to them whatever you wish. But as for this man, don't do such an outrageous thing." But the men would not listen to him. So the man took his concubine and sent her outside to them. and they raped her and abused her throughout the night. And at dawn they let her go. At daybreak the woman went back to the house where her master was staying, fell down at the door, and lay there until daylight. When her master got up in the morning and opened the door of the house, and stepped out to continue on his way, there lay his concubine, fallen in the doorway of the house, with her hands on the threshold. He said, "Get up, let's go." There was no answer. Then the man put her on his donkey and set out for home. Now we're going to have a little break here, but you will be amazed how this story goes. And we'll go on straight afterwards.

Well, so far in the second story from the Bible, this man had a concubine, and on the way, the concubine was gang-raped to the point where she died. Now I'll read the last little bit. When he reached home, he took a knife and cut up his concubine, limb by limb, into 12 parts, and sent them into all the areas of Israel. Everyone who saw it was saying to one another, "Such a thing has never been seen or done since the day the Israelites came up out of Egypt." Just imagine, we must do something. And they did. The other 11 Israelite tribes assembled an army and attacked the Benjamites.

least 38 million people, probably more. After taking power in the 1920s, Joseph Stalin killed at least 9 million people through mass murder, forced labour and famine. But the true figure could be as high as 60 million. Under Mao Zedong, it is estimated that up to 45 million people died. A leader, a despot in absolute power, can be a dangerous character. The old saying, power corrupts, absolute power corrupts absolutely, is so true. Do you think the morality of mankind has improved since those early times? Somehow I doubt it. Just see what's happened in Sudan, Ukraine, and the Middle East lately. Not much has changed. One of the big problems society faces concerns truth. In our times, truth is largely defined as being what is collectively accepted as being okay. It is a consensus of majority opinion. Truth may vary with what individuals consider as suitable for them. Truth has become relative. For example, your truth might be what suits you, and my truth might be what suits me. In other words, in modern times, the trend is that there is no fixed, unchangeable truth. In the Bible, we have fixed truth, not varying from individual to individual or from group to group. Instead, it's the same for everybody. God's truth is absolute, unchangeable, universal, and non-variable. It's called the Ten Commandments. The Ten Commandments provide a standard of morality and behavior. It is farcical that some people have been brainwashed to believe, or at least they say they believe, that God's commandments have been abolished. And these people I refer to are, unfortunately, somewhat religious. It seems that they're mainly interested in destroying the law of God to avoid the obligation of keeping the seventh-day Sabbath commandment. As a result, they claim all the commandments have been abolished. Yet, when asked, is it okay to steal, they say, no. In reality, these people are hypocrites. They say one thing yet practice another. They claim the law was abolished, yet uphold sections of it. The further society goes away from God's standards, the more corrupt it becomes. What we need is people who will do what is right because it is right, and avoid doing what is wrong because they are determined to do right. That renowned Christian author, Ellen White, has written something that resonates with today's theme. She wrote, "The greatest want of the world is the want of men. Men who will not be bought or sold. Men who in their inmost souls are true and honest. Men who do not fear to call sin by its right name. Men whose conscience is true to duty as the needle to the pole. Men who will stand for the right, though the heavens fall." The events described regarding Sodom and Gomorrah show how God hates sin. Sin is abhorrent to God, as he is sinless. Jesus, God the Word, became sin for us in the sense that he took upon himself our sins. Therefore, he experienced death, the punishment for sin. Now, some of you might be wondering why the inhabitants of Sodom and Gomorrah were destroyed. The answer that makes the most sense to me is that those

people was so steeped in wickedness and paganism that they would not and probably could not repent of what they were doing wrong. It was their fixed way of life. Being destroyed, as they were, was simply a premature punishment. Even if they lived to 100, they would have retained their pagan practices. But the good news for you is that although the wages of sin is death, the gift of God is eternal life through Jesus Christ our Lord. And that's from Romans chapter 6 and verse 23. In some ways, the modern world is not much different from the old world. But you can make a difference by being true to God, true to your family, and true to yourself. Stand up for the right. Be a model of goodness to others and society at large.

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7: Here's a short thought for you about the Bible book of Hebrews.

how do you choose your friends? What helps you decide that someone is worth spending lots of time with? Do you just let anyone come into your company, or are you selective and try to spend time mostly around those who will be a strength and support to you? Jesus mingled with all people in society, with tax collectors and prostitutes, with Gentiles and Jews alike. He chose to spend his time with Mary Magdalene and fishermen, even though the rich young ruler and people like Nicodemus came to see him. What did the King of the universe see in those that he spent his time with when he walked this earth? And why does he offer his open arms to us? The Emperor of the universe descends to seat us at his table, to dine with him, not as subjects, but as his children. As Prince of Peace, he promises us protection. As our High Priest, he prays for us. He promises us the universe, eternity, and all the privileges of nobility. A gift so incredible that if we tried to work for it forever, we could never repay him for it. Yet he offers it to us freely. He welcomes us to his side and pledges to present our petitions to the Father, knowing that we cannot repay his abundant gift of grace. In the second chapter of Hebrews, Paul presents us with Jesus at the right hand of God the Father, a Jesus who is our high priest, and a Jesus who, through shedding his blood on Calvary, reclaimed planet Earth from the Prince of Darkness by his power as the Prince of Peace. This same Jesus invites us to accept the free gift of his new covenant, accepting his ministry on our behalf in the sanctuary of heaven, where God the Father reigns. He loves us enough to meet us where we are, sinful though we may be, but he loves us too much to leave us there, promising to purify us and to transform us. When the devil attacks and evil surrounds, Jesus promises to protect and defend with all the power of heaven. Come and join us as we learn just what a powerful Savior is Jesus, our Lord.

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2: Some time ago, one of the highest legal authorities in America announced that bad laws need not be observed. A wave of civil disobedience followed that announcement. I'll be back in a moment with the amazing facts about crumbling authority. Hello, this is Joe Cruz and the Amazing Facts broadcast, facts which affect you. Late in the 1960s, one of the leading figures in the civil rights movement issued this controversial statement. Some of you may remember it. One has a moral responsibility to disobey unjust laws. That's what the statement was, friends, but how controversial do you think it turned out to be? The man who made it was praised by the church leaders of the land and hailed in the American press. And shortly afterward, the highest legal advocate in the United States judiciary gave public expression to a very similar statement. Now listen, what do we expect to produce by this kind of anarchy, friends? Since when can we elect only to obey the laws we like? Do we take the same attitude toward God's law? Unfortunately, many people do. 50 years or more ago, it was the common belief that one must obey God in order to be saved. But it's not at all unusual today for religious people to deny that obedience is an actual condition of salvation. Now, which one of these doctrines is true? Now, only a legalist would say that by our own deeds we can gain the favor of God or the forgiveness of sin. That plan would make man his own savior. On the other hand, if we say that we're free to disregard the commandments of God, we'll be no better for having become Christians than we were before. Sinners will not find anything to recommend that way of life as being any better than their own life. Nor has Jesus given any such example of disobedience. Then what shall we do? Our good behavior cannot save us, and we don't want to live in willful transgression either, so that's a dilemma. Well, salvation begins where we are, friends, in sin. From that point, it would be folly to offer our own deeds as any atonement for our past life. We're often tempted to improve our standing with God by, quote, doing better next time. Have you ever said that? But listen, we can't offset the guilt of yesterday by doing an equal amount of good today. That would be self-justification. It's human rather than divine, and it rejects the blood of Christ as the only means of grace. Paul indicts that course as a denial of the gospel. In fact, in Galatians 5:4, Paul said, Christ has become of no effect unto you. Whosoever of you are justified by the law, ye are fallen from grace. All right, obedience from such a motive is a wrong approach to God. In other words, if we're doing it to save ourselves, He will never accept us on that basis. And those who see this are quick to quote the words of the apostle, Therefore, by the deeds of the law, there shall no flesh be justified in his sight, for by the law is the knowledge of sin. Romans 3:20. Paul believed that a good law does not acquit a bad man. It's not intended to. Does Paul mean by this statement, then, that since we can't earn forgiveness by good that we do, we're free to do as we please? Is that what he means? While nobody is saved by obedience, neither can anybody be saved without it, friends. Obedience testifies to the quality of saving faith. While we're not saved by virtue of our keeping the commandments, we can certainly be lost forever by willfully breaking them. In fact, Hebrews 10:26 says, For if we sin willfully after that we have received the knowledge of the truth, there remaineth no more sacrifice for sins, but a certain fearful looking for of judgment and fiery indignation. Now, in the beginning, Lucifer charged God with being unfair and arbitrary and requiring obedience to his commandments. Lucifer said, in effect, that creatures can't be happy when they're restricted by arbitrary laws. We're all intelligent creatures, he reasoned, and our ways are as good as yours. You're arbitrary. Nobody can keep those laws. And he's made that same charge ever since then, and he seems to be doing it effectively from some pulpits also today. Despite what men say, the Bible says, this is the love of God, that we keep his commandments, and his commandments are not grievous. 1 John 5, verse 3. The keeping of the commandments of God will be the great issue in the final struggle of this earth, friends. The last battle will rage over a people who keep the commandments of God, according to Revelation 12, 17. Whatever others may say, and however Satan may blind the eyes of men and women about keeping the commandments of God, and however much his agents, some of them claiming to teach in the name of Jesus, may be embittered at those who teach the commandments of God, the Bible says of this people, here is the patience of the saints. Notice that now, patience of the saints. Here are they that keep the commandments of God and the faith of Jesus. Revelation 14, verse 12. Now the saints, of course, are God's people. And God says of them, they're mine, and they keep the commandments of God and the faith of Jesus. Now, friends, if I read my Bible right, I find that it will indeed take the faith of Jesus to keep the commandments in these final stages of the conflict. It doesn't require much stretch of the imagination to see that, especially after one listens to the bitter haranguing against the Ten Commandments and those who in simple faith endeavor to keep them. Now listen, will you deny that the commandments of God must be kept when God says, here are my saints who keep them? Can you deny that commandment keeping has a vital place in God's plan? In the last chapter of the Bible, God leaves, as it were, a parting message. He declares, blessed are they that do his commandments, that they may have right to the tree of life and may enter in through the gates into the city. Revelation 22:14. Now, if God says keeping the commandment gives you a right to the tree of life and a right to enter the gates into the city, dare you deny this and charge God with foolishness, friends? If God made such a declaration, then as sure as you have a right to those blessings because you keep his commandments, it follows that you'll have no right to heaven and the tree of life if you don't keep them. So mark this down well. In God's plan of salvation, man is saved only by grace, and salvation is free for the asking. Nothing I can do will purchase salvation. It's a gift of God that I receive by faith. The Bible clearly teaches that. The devil, however, has confused the issue. And his teachers discount the free salvation of Christ until the mention of it becomes a worthless and hollow sound. When a man is saved by the free gift of Christ's grace, he's saved from sin. He's saved from the guilt of sin. He's saved from the power of sin. He's saved from the penalty of sin. And what is sin? The Bible declares it to be the transgression of the law, 1 John 3:4. Now, what law is God talking about there? Why, the Ten Commandments, of course. And you find that in Romans 3:30 and Romans 7:7 and James 2:10-12. Those texts make it abundantly clear that sin is the transgression of the law which contains those precepts, thou shalt not covet, thou shalt not kill, thou shalt not commit adultery. The law which contains those precepts is the law of Ten Commandments. Therefore, to transgress the precepts of this law of the Ten Commandments is sin. Now the free salvation that we have in Jesus is to be saved first from the guilt of our past sins. Secondly, to be saved from the power of sin so that we'll live no longer in transgression or disobedience. That is, the free salvation not only releases us from the guilt of sin, but also puts a power and a will in us to enable us to obey those commandments. All right, third, his free salvation of grace cancels the penalty of my sin, for he paid that penalty on the cross. Now, don't for one moment believe that a free salvation does not enable and require obedience to God's commandments. God's free salvation by grace is given in a transaction that changes the human heart and mind to such an extent that whereas man was not subject to the law of God, neither indeed could he have been before his conversion, afterward his delight is in the law of God. For Christ writes that law in the heart of man at the time of conversion. Now it's a fact that an attempt to keep the law as a means of salvation or as a payment on the inheritance we're going to get is a failure. For then the whole scheme becomes one of works and not of grace, and man could then boast of something. Works of obedience, however good, can never have a part in saving a man. Now right here is where the adversary strikes. Since we're saved by grace, he says, all you need do is just believe. Only believe, and that's the end. No, friends, a living belief and faith are active, and God says, if you love me, keep my commandments. John 14:15. So listen, don't try to keep his commandments in order to obtain salvation. If you love God, you will want to keep them, and will delight in pleasing him by doing so. You see, obedience is the fruit, the development of conversion. Whether or not you or I have experienced God's free salvation by the grace of God will be seen in our attitude toward the commandments of God, whether we keep them or not. God's free salvation is not marked in a loud and boisterous profession. Christ foresaw the scheming of the adversary and the fact that his servants would clothe themselves in the garments of righteousness. And therefore he said, think not that I am come to destroy the law or the prophets. I am not come to destroy, but to fulfill. Matthew 5:17. Plain enough language, friend. But the next two verses cut like a two-edged sword. Listen to these verses now. For verily I say unto you, till heaven and earth pass, one jot or one tittle shall in no wise pass from the law till all be fulfilled. Whosoever therefore shall break one of these least commandments and shall teach men so, he shall be called the least in the kingdom of heaven. But whosoever shall do and teach them, the same shall be called great in the kingdom of heaven. And then Luke 16:17 says, it's easier for heaven and earth to pass than one jot of the law to fail. Well, friends, since heaven and earth have not failed or passed away, we had better abide by the statement of Jesus that the law of the Ten Commandments has not passed away either. Now listen, in the light of these texts of Scripture, take your own measurements in the sight of God. Your attitude and mind toward the law and the keeping of it, not as a means of salvation, but as a result, will be the determining factor in God's measure of each one of us. And he who denies the power of the gospel to enable men to keep the commandments of God after being saved denies the power and efficiency of Jesus Christ and denies the fundamentals of the gospel of Christ. Hasn't Satan messed up and confused the thinking of people, friends? This is his aim. He enlists all he can into his crusade against the law, men of the cloth as well as others. His servants often appear as the ministers of righteousness. The good book declares to the law and to the testimony, if they speak not according to this word, it is because there is no light in them. Isaiah 8:20. The final conflict is shaping up around the keeping of the commandments of God and around those who keep and teach them. And those who keep those commandments, my friends, are on God's side in the age-old conflict, while those who knowingly break them and teach men not to keep them are emissaries from the kingdom of darkness and they're on Satan's side, no matter what their religious profession might be. So let me ask you something today, friend. Which side are you on? Where do you stand? If you've not yet decided, make your decision today, right now. Stand on God's side, and victory over sin will be

0: long has it been since you got truly lost in an activity, so immersed in the joy of what you were doing that you did not notice the passing of time? Research shows that this state of flow is good for your mind and body. It helps to regulate emotions, increases motivation and creativity, and generally improves your well-being. Want to learn more? 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
6: Hi there, I'm Robbie Bergen, and I'm inviting you to join me each Monday morning for The Faith Experiment. 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
1: You're listening to Tassie Encounters Moments on Faith FM, and we're coming to you from Tasmania right across Australia. Each weekday on Tassie Encounters, you can hear what the Bible says about past, current, and future events. You can learn how to study the Bible more effectively. You can get to know who God is, why we're here, and where we're going. And you can experience personal encounters with Jesus. I'm your host, Jason Cook. And today, Tegan De Groot is back with us to finish our topic this week, where we've been talking about prayer and direct connection. Today, we're going to be talking about beyond asking. It's very easy for us, isn't it, to have a list of things that we ask for.
2: Yeah.
1: And prayer can...
2: We're very needy, aren't
1: yeah.
2: we?
1: Yeah. And like even simple prayers, you know, oh, bless this person and be with this person and keep us safe yeah. and
2: please keep me safe.
1: Help yeah, us with this, whatever it is. They're all requests. But today we're going to widen that to something a little bit more than that. And also, yeah, I guess have a look at how prayer is not just about a solitude activity.
2: Mm.
1: It's not to take us away from everything, although it's important to have some private
2: connection.
1: Time.
2: Yeah.
1: But it prepares us, like Jesus, prepares us to go back into
2: yeah.
1: the world. And
2: it's a source of strength to then
1: yeah.
2: go do.
1: Yeah, that's it.
2: Mm.
1: It prepares us to what we need to do. So, yeah, prayer can send us off, can prepare us to be sent back into the world.
2: Mm-hmm.
1: I'm going to ask you a question. What would happen if a close friendship, if every conversation consisted of them just asking you for stuff?
2: It'd be a very draining kind of friendship, and it probably wouldn't last overly long either, I don't imagine. You'd get very sick of that. It's, and it wouldn't go into any sort of deeper levels. It'd be very surface level. I just need help with this, help me, like if that's all it was.
1: I think it could feel a bit like you're being used.
2: Yeah, yeah. And again, it wouldn't last overly long, I don't imagine.
1: Exactly. Yeah, so it sort of become a one-way relationship.
2: Yeah.
1: Just
2: purely transactional. Yeah.
1: And I think whilst God is willing to give us give us what we need and what we ask, depending on what we ask, of course, if it's in alignment with his will, I think there's more to prayer than just a list of asking.
2: The genie, yep.
1: Yeah. So Jesus made it clear when he was praying, and this is something that I actually find, if you want to read a chapter of the Bible, which is I think the longest recorded prayer of Jesus, which is in John chapter 17. It's an amazing chapter. I love
2: yeah.
1: it. And I love the fact that he prayed for his disciples. And in verse 15, it says, I'm not asking you to take them out of the world, but to keep them safe from the evil one. So he wasn't asking for yeah. protection and isolation.
2: Yeah, not just go live your happy life over there by yourselves, away from anything. Yeah.
1: But he wanted
2: to prepare you to go back.
1: Yeah, to go back because he had a job for them to do.
2: Yeah.
1: And God has a job for us to do as well. Every person, every believer, I believe, has a work to do for God.
2: Mm-hmm.
1: So prayer is not about becoming totally isolated from society.
2: No.
1: It's about preparing us to go back in. And I love, in fact, further on in that chapter, Jesus actually prays for future believers.
2: Yeah, yeah.
1: So
2: he's praying for us.
1: He's praying for us.
2: Yeah.
1: And I love that. I just, when I read that, I think that's so special that Jesus himself prayed for us as a believer in him.
2: Yeah.
1: He prayed for us way back then.
2: Yeah, it's a super powerful verse. I recently came across it and I've, like, loved it recently too.
1: Mm. I think it's amazing. So let's read a little passage here. This is from Luke chapter 6, and this is, I think you alluded to this. We're going to read it here as well. Verse 12 and 13 says, "One day soon after, Jesus went up on a mountain to pray, and he prayed to God all night. At daybreak, he called together all of his disciples and chose 12 of them to be his apostles." And a few verses later, it says, "When they came down from the mountain, the disciples stood with Jesus on a large level area surrounded by many of his followers and by the crowds. There were people all over Judea, from Jerusalem and from as far north as the sea coasts of Tyre and Sidon." Jesus prayed all night. I don't know how he did it.
2: Yeah, that's a long time to pray.
1: When did he sleep? And then he came down and he's there with his disciples, with crowds, you know, and teaching them.
2: But he didn't pray after, like he didn't make a plan and go do stuff and then just ask God to bless it either. He said, "I'm giving this to you first and then I'm going to go act." So it comes back to what you were saying, like that needs to be the start of mission and then we do mission.
1: And it reminds me of that passage where Jesus is going, I think maybe to Nazareth, or might be from, I think he might be heading towards Nazareth, his hometown, or somewhere in northern Israel area. And he says, in the gospel, he says he had to go this way to where he obviously had a plan to meet the woman at the well. And I find that really interesting. Yeah. You know, God, he's in connection with God and God's saying, "No, you've got to go this way. This is the long way, but I'm asking you to go the long way because I've got something for you to do." And it makes me wonder how many times during our day, okay, we've started the day, we've said our prayer and off we go.
2: And made our plans.
1: Are we listening to that guidance throughout the day as well? Even in our work responsibilities, you know, we need to be praying and asking God to direct us and give us strength. And during the day, whatever it is, I've found myself, I've worked in IT for a long time now. And sometimes I find myself in situations where I don't know how I'm going to fix the problem.
2: Yeah.
1: I don't know what the problem is.
2: Turning it off and on does not work.
1: And just turning it on and off doesn't work. That's a good place to start, but it doesn't always fix the problem. And I've often had the situation of saying, "God, I don't know how to fix this. Please lead me to the solution."
2: Yeah.
1: During the day, during the workday. Also, it could be that we've got to interact with some people who might be a little bit difficult. We can pray before we have that interaction to say, "God, help me with this conversation."
2: Yeah, lead this conversation, be in this conversation.
1: Colossians 3:23-24 says, "Work willingly at whatever you do as though you are working for the Lord rather than for people. Remember that the Lord will give you an inheritance as your reward and that the master you are serving is Christ." Isn't that interesting? You always thought you were working for your boss. Where are you working at the moment, Tegan?
2: I work at an eye hospital, so,
1: So you always thought you were working for the boss there, but you're actually working for Christ.
2: Yeah.
1: Isn't that amazing?
2: It's a privilege and a large responsibility also.
1: Yeah, it is. John 15:16, "You didn't choose me." This is Jesus speaking. "I chose you. I appointed you to go and produce lasting fruit so that the Father will give you whatever you ask for using my name." Now, that's interesting. Have you ever thought significantly or, you know, spent more than a moment of thought about what it means to use Jesus' name? Have you ever heard of people finishing a prayer in Jesus' name? Amen. Have you heard that before?
2: Yeah, like I hear that all the time.
1: Yeah.
2: I do it myself. Yeah.
1: Why do we do that?
2: Yeah, I don't spend a lot of time just sitting and contemplating that. Yeah.
1: Well,
2: we very flippantly just use that.
1: You see, I think when we, I think we shouldn't flippantly use it.
2: No, but I think we do.
1: It's just, it becomes a habit.
2: Yeah.
1: But Jesus says, when you pray in my name.
2: Yeah.
1: So he actually does give us instruction to do that. When we pray in his name, I guess we're praying with his authority to some extent. Mm. You know, we're saying, well, this is something.
2: Permission. Yeah.
1: And Jesus asked us to do this, and we're asking in Jesus' name, we pray to the Father.
2: Yeah.
1: And I think when we use his name, it means that we're genuinely representing his purpose.
2: Yes.
1: And his will. Of course, we've got to make sure that what we're praying for is also in alignment.
2: Yeah. And that comes with connection.
1: Yeah. It's all around these same passages. John 16 says, then you will ask in my name. I'm not saying I will ask the Father on your behalf, for the Father himself loves you dearly because you love me and believe that I came from God. So we're going directly to the Father, but in Jesus' name. It's pretty amazing.
2: I
1: think we have here in Hebrews 7:25 where we know that Christ has a work beyond the cross.
2: Yep.
1: He came, he served, he did his ministry here on earth. He died, he rose again, and he went back to heaven. And Hebrews is an amazing chapter of the Bible that talks about the work that Christ has been doing since he returned to heaven. And one of those things is, as our intercessor, we're going to read about it here in, I'll get you to read Hebrews 7:25.
2: It says, therefore, he is able once and forever to save those who come to God through him. He lives forever to intercede with God on their behalf.
1: So isn't that amazing that when we pray in Jesus' name, he's also interceding for us on our behalf. So we're going to the Father directly, sort of. we're praying to the Father, but Jesus also intercedes. To be honest, I don't fully understand how that works because the Holy Spirit also intercedes on our behalf, but that's another discussion. I don't fully understand how it works, but the example is here that we pray to the Father in his name.
2: Yeah.
1: And we know that Jesus is working in heaven.
2: In that space.
1: To intercede.
2: Yeah.
1: Maybe when our prayers fall short.
2: Yeah.
1: Maybe he makes up the difference.
2: I mean, if you hear my prayers, they need translating.
1: I've heard people talk about this when they sing.
2: Mm.
1: They say, oh, I can't sing in tune, but I'm sure that, you know, Jesus makes it sound beautiful to the Father.
2: Yeah, I've heard that also.
1: He intercedes. He fixes my notes that are out of tune.
2: Yeah.
1: I love this passage in Philippians 2, verse 13. It says, for God is working in you, giving you the desire and the power to do what pleases him. So, again, I think when we align ourselves with God, when we open our heart to him, when we pray, we can be aligned and be asking for the Spirit. Right back at the beginning, we talked about the fact that in the book of Luke, God wants us to give us the Holy Spirit, and it's the Holy Spirit that gives us the power to discern, the power to do what is right. Now, the last final point. Beyond asking is our topic for today. Healthy prayer includes gratitude and praise. Why do you think that gratitude and praise can, you know, change a conversation, or change the atmosphere, even when the circumstances haven't changed?
2: I think it redirects our focus from the current issue that we're having to a broader picture that there is still good and that we've still got encouragement out there. And it changes the mentality in that moment, focusing more on a gratitude rather than a need.
1: Mm. I think that's so important. We can often become obsessed with all of the problems.
2: Yeah.
1: But where we spend most of our attention is sort of where our heart will be. And do we want our hearts to be constantly anxious and burdened with all the problems?
2: Yeah.
1: Or do we want to be remembering what God has already done?
2: And celebrating those moments.
1: Celebrating those things and thanking Him and being grateful. And I think it really does change our attitude.
2: Yeah.
1: And it can change the way we feel.
2: I was about to say, it changes the mood. It can change the mood for a whole day, just having that focus on gratitude rather than the negativity and need and anxiety.
1: Psalms 107:8, I'm assuming this is David who wrote this, because many of the Psalms were not written by David, but I'm guessing this one was. It says, "Let them praise the Lord for his great love and for the wonderful things he has done for them."
2: Mm. I have one here too, sorry, just to add on.
1: Yeah.
2: Philippians 4:6-7, just to summarize, says, "Tell God what you need and thank him for all he has done." Mm. So again, like, yes, come to him and ask him for things, but then thank him.
1: Thank him. I think it's a really good thing to do. It really changes our experience.
2: Yeah.
1: This next passage I've got is not specifically to do with prayer, but it is talking about when we come together as groups of people. And you know, we're talking about here gratitude and praise.
2: Mm-hmm.
1: Have you ever heard the term? I'm sure you have. In church, we have praise and worship.
2: Yeah. Right? Yep, you hear it regularly.
1: We hear it regularly. And that's something that we do together as a group. And it's powerful. There's something beautiful in a group of people coming together.
2: Yeah.
1: Whether that to be to pray or to sing. You know, even a song is an act of gratitude. And one of the tips that this lady presented was, as part of your prayer time, sing a song of praise.
2: Yeah.
1: Sing a song of gratitude.
2: Oh, quite often my prayer time involves a song or multiple songs.
1: Because through that music and that lyric and that song, they are often specifically praise and gratitude towards God. Hebrews 10:25 says, "Let us not neglect our meeting together, as some people do, but encourage one another, especially now that the day of his return is drawing near." It's beautiful when we come together. We encourage each other. We praise, as David said here, and we thank God for the wonderful things he's done.
2: And just to add on too, like if we look in 1 Thessalonians 5:16-18, it says, "Always be joyful, never stop praying, be thankful in all circumstances, for this is the will of those who believe, of the God's will for those who believe in Christ Jesus." Like that's what he wants for us.
1: He wants us to do it. And we see
2: pray
1: that.
2: And be thankful in all circumstances, not about all circumstances, but
1: in all circumstances.
2: All circumstances.
1: We see Paul demonstrating that and the apostles demonstrating that when they're singing hymns in prison.
2: Yeah.
1: And amazing things happen. So, look, it'd be great to have a time where we just shared a whole heap of stories of answers to prayer. And I asked you before we recorded, have you got any specific examples? And you said, "I've got billions."
2: Yes.
1: That's a big number.
2: Oh, there are a lot, trust me.
1: Look, I could share many. We don't have time.
2: Yeah.
1: But I can guarantee that God answers prayer. And sometimes in spectacular and immediate ways, other times I've had to be patient.
2: Yeah, me too.
1: It's but you know, I do believe that God is trustworthy, he is faithful, and he does answer our prayer. Not Absolutely. Always in the way that we expect, but that's where our attitude of humility and trusting the answer, whatever that is, whether it be delayed or different.
2: And using gratitude to reflect back, we can see how God's worked in the past.
1: And I think it's great to actually have a little journal where you can make a note. As a group, we used to do that.
2: Yep. Yeah, I have a personal one.
1: We would write our group prayers.
2: Yeah.
1: And then we would reflect on that before we'd pray next time.
2: Yeah.
1: We'd reflect, oh, that one's been answered.
2: Yeah.
1: Let's pray.
2: Oh, look how God worked.
1: Let's pray a prayer of thanks for that.
2: Yeah.
1: And acknowledgement for that. And it was really a great thing to do. So we encourage you to do that. Thank you again for joining us this week. Tegan, it's been fun. And,
2: it's been great. Thank you for having me.
1: Hopefully we can do it again sometime soon. Do stay tuned for our book offer that's coming right up soon. This program.

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TEM89. 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It's been a great topic. Thank you for joining me, Tegan, and we hope that you've been blessed by some of the discussion this week. As we go out, this is My Heart is Filled with Thankfulness by Keith and Kristen Getty. May you encounter Jesus more.

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1: G'day, my name is Lloyd Grolleman. I'm the Aussie Pastor coming to you from beautiful Richmond in northwest Sydney. I think I haven't been outside since this morning, but I'm suspecting it's a beautiful spring day. We're having some just marvellous weather up here. Hunty, I heard you grunt over there before. Welcome to the program.
2: Thank you, mate. Good to be here. Hey, listeners, thank you for joining us. It's a grey old day outside, mate.
1: Ah.
2: Top of 17, not a great summer or spring day.
1: You often start the program with a bit of a grunt, don't you, over there?
2: Oh, well, I paused for a very significant effect.
1: A little bit of a sound effect in the background. I think it's to let us know he's here. One of our listeners accused me last week, and she's listening and she knows who she is, of giving you a hard time.
2: Oh, good on her. Whoever that is, I love you, listener. Thank you.
1: She said, I backed you into a corner and there was nowhere else to go. And I said, exactly. I loved it. I did it on purpose and it was fabulous. And I said, you don't know what Hunty's doing behind the scenes to tease and stir me up. And you know what she said?
2: What did she say?
1: Oh, I do know, actually.
2: Oh.
1: Yes.
2: So I'm not getting as much love there as I thought.
1: You're getting plenty of love there, for sure. Hey, it's October 8th. We are coming to you live. It's the 282nd day of the year. What a short year this one has been, Andrew.
2: That's because we're old, buddy.
1: I reckon it's been the shortest year ever.
2: Because we're old. The older you get, the less of a percentage of your life 1 year is.
1: Oh, dear, not long left then.
2: So when you're 4 years old, 1 year is a quarter of your life. When you're 60, nothing.
1: Is that how you see it?
2: It's a blip.
1: Is that how you see it?
2: Or? Well, that's what I've heard it explained by those that know.
1: 84 days left this year, 77 days until Christmas. I'm looking forward to Christmas this year because for the first time, in a long, long time, I'm going home. You know where my home is, Hunty?
2: I do. You're going up to the place of those miserable purple-coloured cane-toed football players.
1: Brisbane, Queensland. You should be on a high. Because,
2: I am.
1: Because
2: the Mighty Panthers won on the weekend.
1: Hunty's team of choice. See, Hunty chooses teams that win. And so he jumps around.
2: Oh, yeah.
1: Since I've known him, he's been, I think initially he was a Balmain supporter.
2: Tigers. Go the Balmain
1: then
2: Tigers.
1: They certainly didn't do anything.
2: Because they were the Sydney City Tigers. And they were.
1: Then he jumped across to Manly.
2: And I've always had to go for Manly because the Balmain Tigers have always wallowed with the wooden spoon. So as soon as I had a contention, I switched to Manly.
1: Poor old Manly didn't do any good.
2: No.
1: And so now he's decided, although he lives in Parramatta territory.
2: I do.
1: That he's going to be a Penrith Panthers supporter.
2: I'm actually closer to Penrith Panthers than Parramatta. I'm in northwest Sydney.
1: You are actually smack bang, my friend, in Parramatta territory.
2: No, Penrith.
1: And I would be prepared to make a bet on the fact that you are.
2: I can drive to Penrith in about 40 minutes.
1: You can get to Parramatta in less.
2: Oh, I doubt.
1: Straight down Windsor Road.
2: No, I'd have to go via Wurrunga.
1: What a great way we've started the show today. Hey, we're doing something different. I'm going to try and do this every week. I promised that last week we never came through. This week we've come through. We're giving away a beautiful little book.
2: Yeah, we are.
1: And it's going to be smack bang on what the Bible study is about today.
2: Correct.
1: Called Words of Jesus.
2: Yeah, this beautiful book is written by Sarah Jarvis. It's basically all the good things that Jesus had to say, the encouragement, the wisdom.
1: Actually, it's more than that. It's about how Jesus saved
2: you. That's right.
1: It's about the fact that Jesus saved you.
2: Yep.
1: And Jesus, sorry to interrupt.
2: No,
1: there,
2: that's
1: mate.
2: Okay. And we'd
1: felt
2: like
1: good,
2: to
1: though,
2: give
1: the
2: it to
1: of the
2: you
1: show.
2: For free.
1: How would you get it?
2: All you have to do is text the word Jesus to our prize line, which is 0488 880 851. So just text the word Jesus to 0488 880 851.
1: We're going to be late today for sure.
2: Are we just?
1: Well, we've only got 4:56, okay. And I haven't even done this day in history.
2: Go fast, young man, go fast.
1: On this day, October 8, 1769, Captain James Cook landed in New Zealand for the first time, just near Gisborne. I've been there plenty of times, in Poverty Bay. Really, really nice part of the world. There was a misunderstanding when he landed over a ceremonial challenge, and the English shot and killed the Maori chief when he was probably just welcoming them. So it wasn't a good start to Europeans, English in New Zealand, similar to the Australian welcome. Yeah. You know, when we landed at Botany Bay, there were two Aboriginal Indigenous warriors there with spears, and they were yelling out at Cook, and he thought it was a welcome until they started to throw spears at him. And then he shot. Remember that story?
2: Yeah, shot into the air.
1: Yeah. No, not into the air.
2: He shot at them.
1: He shot at them, hit one of them.
2: Yep.
1: Fortunately, in those days, guns weren't what they are today. And this day in 1871, the Great Fire of Chicago started in Patrick and Catherine O'Leary's barn, killed 300 people and burned a large swath of the city. I think we've all, if you're into history at all, heard a little bit about the Great Fire of Chicago.
2: Yes.
1: On this day, October 8, 1978, Australian Ken Warby. You know who that dude is?
2: I do. That man's very fast on water.
1: Set the current world's water speed record. This day, 1978, 275.97 knots at Blurring Dam, which is down near Tumut. Guess how fast that was.
2: Tumut,
1: I think. Did I say Tumut?
2: It's all right, Tumut. I know what you're talking about.
1: Tumut, somewhere down in the snowy mountain.
2: Yep.
1: Guess how fast he went. 275.97 knots. How fast is that?
2: 500 k's an hour, probably.
1: Very
2: more.
1: Good. 511.10 kilometres an hour. 317.58 mile an hour. He died a few years ago, and that water speed record stood. I think it's been broken only recently. And that is fast, 500 kilometres an hour on water.
2: It is.
1: 1982, after its London premiere, Cats opens on Broadway.
2: Yep.
1: Ran for 18 years straight, never saw it, wasn't interested, but put it in there for those who are interested in that sort of thing.
2: Yep.
1: I bet you've seen it.
2: No.
1: No.
2: Oh, yeah, I have, actually. I have. I saw it in London.
1: I went to one.
2: Hate to brag. Saw it in the Queen's Theatre.
1: What do they call the Broadway on New York? What's that called? Well,
2: that's,
1: I went.
2: It's Broadway.
1: It's Broadway. What's the one in London called?
2: Oh,
1: and it doesn't matter.
2: Yeah, Leicester Square there.
1: I think it's called Broadway, too. Broadway.
2: Oh, okay.
1: So I went to Broadway in New York once from flying from London to New York. Got to New York. It was called Miss Saigon. I think it was morally questionable.
2: Yep. Great production, though.
1: Morally questionable.
2: Certainly. But, I mean, it's the technical and the...
1: For me, disappointingly morally questionable.
2: But the chopper coming down from the roof on the way.
1: But
2: how
1: I wouldn't
2: cool was that?
1: Really know too much about it because I went to sleep and
2: so,
1: was woken
2: so
1: up. I woke up when the chopper came down off the roof.
2: Mate, same. I fell asleep in it too.
1: This day, October 8, 2001, US President George W. Bush announced the establishment of the Office of Homeland Security, big as the FBI now. In 2005, there was an earthquake on this day in Kashmir. 86,000 people dead.
2: Right.
1: And the really, really sad one, this day, 2023, the Israel-Hamas war started.
2: Yeah, that's very sad.
1: Some births on this day, October 8, 1939, Paul Hogan. 1943, Chevy Chase, both comedians. 1945, this is not a birthday, and I forgot, I put it in the wrong spot. Is that all right, Hunty?
2: Yeah, yeah.
1: The microwave was patented by inventor Percy Spencer. What do you think about that?
2: Yeah,
1: I don't even know how
2: cool.
1: a microwave works.
2: Very cool.
1: But it cooks my potatoes fast, quickly, and beautifully.
2: Yes, very well.
1: More birthdays, Sigourney Weaver, another actress. C.C. Winans, I think she's a...
2: Winans, yep.
1: Winans, is it? Not Winans?
2: No, I've called them Winans, but I could
1: What
2: be
1: is it, Winans or Winans? Or you're not
2: I've
1: sure?
2: I've always said Winans.
1: What do they say when they announce? She's a gospel singer.
2: Yeah, absolutely.
1: I'd go Hunty on that one.
2: Thank you.
1: 1970, Matt Damon, his birthday.
2: Yep.
1: He's a actor, Bruno Mars, singer, his birthday. My kids loved him. And 1993, Angus T. Jones from...
2: Two and a Half Men.
1: Never really saw that show. Glad I didn't.
2: Morally bankrupt.
1: Yeah, morally reprehensible. But that guy became a Seventh-day Adventist
2: yeah,
1: one
2: did.
1: Stage there.
2: He did. Yep.
1: Deaths, 1931, John Monash, Monash University. Know much about him, Auntie?
2: Nope.
1: General in the First World War, Australian. Became the general of the overall Allied forces. And when he did, they started to win the First World War. Very smart man.
2: Cool.
1: And 2006, on a sad note, Mark Porter, New Zealand race driver, supercar V8, was killed. I think he might have been killed at Bathurst, actually. He's born in 1974, left a wife and a little something-month-old baby behind. Sad thing. Hey, just a couple of things as we get into our program.
2: Time's up.
1: Nah, it's all right. We're going to keep going. 10 hardest words to pronounce in English.
2: Yeah, what's that?
1: Rural.
2: Okay.
1: Mischievous.
2: Okay.
1: Colonel.
2: Yep.
1: Epitome.
2: Okay.
1: Epitome. I was waiting for you to pick me up on that.
2: I was thinking of one you might not know. Like
1: epitome. Epitome.
2: Barara. Can you say that one?
1: Draft. Hyperbole.
2: Yeah.
1: Nauseous. Sixth. Yeah. Thorough. And Worcestershire sauce.
2: Worcestershire or Worcestershire?
1: Worcestershire.
2: Okay.
1: Which is the hardest? What came out number one? And these are for people who don't speak English, learning English.
2: Worcestershire sauce.
1: They're the hardest 10 words.
2: I got to say Worcestershire sauce.
1: You're on the money.
2: Woohoo.
1: And as we get into this, interesting facts very quickly because we are out of time.
2: We are.
1: Pineapples take 2 years to grow.
2: Cool.
1: Armadillos are bulletproof. Those funny-looking little animals.
2: Very cool.
1: South America. The Great Wall of China is 5,000 miles long, 8,050 kilometers. It takes 18 months to walk, Hunty, if you walk it at a normal pace.
2: Cool.
1: Egypt is the oldest country in the world. Did you know that?
2: I did not.
1: Dating back to 3,100 BC. Now, this is the one I wanted to share today because I wanted you to get this.
2: Okay.
1: There are 9,300 tweets sent out every second.
2: Yep.
1: That's 558,600 every hour.
2: Uh-huh.
1: That's 13,406,400 every day.
2: Cool.
1: Now listen to this.
2: Yeah.
1: Don't tell me I didn't practice this.
2: Okay.
1: That's 4,893,336,000 every year.
2: Cool. And I bet it's going up too.
1: Well, it's pretty popular, isn't it? Yeah. Word of the day?
2: Here we go.
1: Les Majesty.
2: No idea.
1: Les Majesty. Let's say that properly. Les Majesty.
2: What is it?
1: I thought you might know that one. A playful or serious act of disrespect. A playful or serious act of disrespect. So, Thailand, to insult the king is Les Majesty. Insulting Hunty over his prowess in squash is not Les Majesty. In other words, it's not disrespectful because it's the truth. You know, in Thailand, if you disrespect the king, you go to jail.
2: You know, you're 2 minutes over.
1: Don't care.
2: Okay.
1: In Australia, if you disrespect, jokingly, Hunty's sporting prowess, that's seen in good humour. In fact, that's something we encourage from our listeners and everybody. Hunty, there's a new game I'm going to take you on. It's called... It's like a. Have you seen that little tennis game they play? I can't remember the name of it. It starts with P. Anyway, Hunty and I are going to play that in the next few weeks, and we'll let you know the result.
2: Okay, I'm in.
1: The joke of the day?
2: Yep.
1: What causes dry skin? Think about it.
2: A towel.
1: Oh,
2: did I get it?
1: How did you know that? I'm telling you, listeners, I might stir this man up, but he is very smart.
2: It's dad jokes, mate. I'm a dad.
1: We're giving away a book. It's called Words from Jesus.
2: We are.
1: If you want it, how do you get it, Hunty?
2: So we'd love to give it to you 100% free. All you have to do is text our prize line, which is our regular number, and the number is 0488880851. Just text the word Jesus to 0488880851. Listeners, can I pray for you? Dear Heavenly Father, Lord, as we come humbly before this afternoon, I want to ask you to bless all of our listeners, Lord. Look into their hearts and give them all their desires. Look after my prayer in your precious name, Jesus. Amen.
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1: First song from Redeemed Quartet, Jesus is Coming Soon. It's a beauty.

0: I like that group, Redeemed. They sing good music. Hey, we have an interview now with Dr. Geraldine Przybylka and Dr. Andrea Matthews from the Elia Lifestyle Medicine Centre. Have we got them on board, Hunty?
1: Yeah, we do.
0: How are you, ladies?
2: Well, thank you. Good
0: okay.
3: To see you. Well, thank you.
0: I can't see who I'm talking to.
1: Oh, fix that. How's that?
0: So I'm not sure which one is talking.
1: I'll fix it for you right now.
0: While he's doing that, I want to welcome you to the program today. It's a privilege to have you guys on board. And I think for a couple of middle-aged to aging gentlemen here on the other line, this is going to be a very good, insightful interview. So welcome.
2: Thank you.
0: I want to start with you, Dr. Geraldine. Have you always been into health?
2: Well, as a kid, I used to love running. I had asthma as a child, so I didn't want to be an asthma puff all the time, so I got really fit. I actually ran up part of the Great Wall of China in 2012, just hearing your segment previously.
0: Yeah.
2: I played sports, more competitive sports than anyone else in our year.
0: What sort of sport did you play?
2: Oh, just like a whole range of things, from cricket to tennis to hockey, etc.
0: Okay, cool.
2: And so played a few of those.
0: Yep.
2: And then later on went in to pursue a career in business and banking.
0: Yep.
2: And later on they asked me to be the chief financial officer at the Guam Seven-Day Adventist Clinic, and later on the chief operating officer. So they went back into health there.
0: So you've got a background in health and health clinics.
2: Now I do, yes.
0: Okay. All right. Well, thanks for that. Dr. Andrea, maybe you could tell us a little bit about your background too.
3: Yeah, sure. Look, I've been a GP for the last 20 years. I've worked mainly in a really tiny practice in the inner west where I used to live. A couple of years ago, I prayed that audacious prayer of where to next, Lord, and he opened doors. He had the cheek to answer my prayer and change my life. And I then went back to uni and did some more specialization in lifestyle medicine.
0: Okay.
3: So
0: where are you working now?
3: So now I'm at the Elia Lifestyle Medicine Centre, which is based at the Sydney Adventist Hospital, and I have the title of medical director, which means I wear many hats.
0: I can imagine. I'm gonna ask you a little bit more about what is lifestyle medicine, but perhaps before I do that, have you always been into lifestyle medicine? You just mentioned to me that you had a kind of a change in your life. Am I right in saying you're a medical doctor? So are you the sort of general practitioner we come to when we're sick?
3: Yeah, that's it. Yeah. I mean, a GP can wear many hats, and in our practice, we really try to look after people holistically. So because, you know, I always thought that food and exercise should be medicine, that was a little bit more of an interest, but really it wasn't until I went back to uni and started really learning a lot more about it that I went, I really don't know that much.
0: Have you always
3: really expanded my knowledge?
0: Is it fair to say you've always been in lifestyle medicine, or because as I'm listening to you say, even when you had your medical practice, you're a bit of a believer in this?
3: Yeah, absolutely. Yeah. I mean, if I want to sort of explain what lifestyle medicine is, it's really using the evidence of what we have. In terms of nutrition and exercise, connection with other people, our mindset, and using that to the best of our ability to allow that holistic care for patients.
0: So that's how you define lifestyle medicine?
3: Yeah.
0: Using food and exercise to make you better rather than drugs and other things?
3: Yeah. And it's not that I'm saying medications and other things are bad, by no means, but it's about getting that lovely sort of cornerstone of the stuff that we all know. You know, we all know what we should be eating better. We all know we should be exercising regularly. We all know we should stress less and sleep more, but it's using that intentionally and then helping people with those goals to get to where they want to go. Because motivation's hard, right? In behavior change, you know, it's hard.
0: I really want to go off script here, and Hunty hates that. But I do want to say this before we go back to Dr. Geraldine. Look, I'm going way off. That's all right. If you don't want to answer it, you don't have to. But can lifestyle medicine fix things like high blood pressure, high cholesterol? Can it even help us with stuff like diabetes cancer? Well, I know diabetes, it works, but cancer?
3: What do you mean by?
0: Well, can lifestyle medicine, if I've got high blood pressure, can lifestyle medicine, I'm talking particularly things like food and exercise, help with my high blood pressure?
3: Yeah, totally.
0: What about cholesterol?
3: Yep. I mean, we'll never promise, that you'll get your cholesterol from, 8 to 3, but certainly by adjusting your diet, adjusting your exercise, moving on that continuum, you will improve. I mean, none of us would ever promise anything. We don't know how far you'll get, but you'll always get better.
0: Diabetes?
3: You'll always be able to improve it.
0: Diabetes?
3: Yep. Mm. We never promise remission, but always promise improvement.
0: Can it cure you from some forms of cancer?
3: That's another thing. What we know from research is that diet and exercise and the research behind it is telling us now that if we choose a particular type of lifestyle in terms of our nutrition, in terms of our exercise, we can reduce the recurrence. We can reduce the risk of getting it in the first place.
0: Yep.
3: And in terms of treatment, we can improve how you get through your treatment. So, for instance, we in the clinic at the moment, we're starting out a program in breast cancer, which we'll get to when we go back onto script. and we know that even if we want you to have the best treatment as possible. We don't want to say you shouldn't have treatment, but we know you will actually get through treatment better with a better nutrition and better exercise program. Yeah.
0: Okay. Well, Dr. Geraldine, thanks for that. I'm a big believer in lifestyle medicine, actually.
1: That was Dr. Andrea.
0: Yeah. I'm going to Dr. Geraldine now. Okay. It's all right, Hunty.
1: No worries.
0: Stay with us, brother.
1: Okay.
0: Tell me what you're doing now. You're involved with Elia too, is that right?
2: Yeah, so I'm working as the South Pacific Division Health Strategy Leader and also the Executive Director of Elia Wellness. So we actually set up this brand back in 2017 to be able to empower the community to whole person health. And that's really what we're doing. Elia stands for Empowering Lifestyle Innovation Advocates.
0: Did you make that up?
2: Yeah, we made it up. That's right. And trademarked it as well.
0: Just brainstorming?
2: With a group of us did.
0: Okay. And you set it up, I'm guessing, because Aussies are just what? We're a disaster health-wise?
2: Well, at the end of the day, everybody knows somebody who's, has a chronic disease.
0: Yep.
2: And we know that, the Australian data actually shows that 47% of adults actually have one or more chronic diseases.
0: Yep.
2: And 9 out of 10 people are dying from chronic disease in Australia. Actually, it's much higher than the world stats, which is showing about 70%. And so we wanted to set out, we know there's a need, and we know that even though we've got medical interventions and medical advances and medications, et cetera, we're still not reducing the prevalence of chronic disease.
0: Okay.
2: And so what we want to be able to do is actually hold someone's hand. For those who don't know where to start, we can hold their hand and take them through that journey and motivate them, be their biggest cheer squad to actually help them and encourage them on this process to better health.
0: Is overweight a chronic disease?
2: Obesity. Yes.
0: Oh, dear.
1: Oops. Is this interview over yet, mate?
2: Yes, that's where we set up the Lifestyle Medicine Centre last year in the Sydney Adventist Hospital, as mentioned before, because we wanted to be able to be there for people who need it most.
0: I'm stunned that 9 out of 10 people in Australia die of a chronic disease. Because when you told me that just then, that to me says that a lot of Aussies are dying before they have to.
2: That's right. You're exactly right. And you know what? The Centre of Disease in the US, they actually say that up to 80% of diabetes can be prevented, up to 80% of heart disease can be prevented, and up to 40% of cancer can be prevented through changes in your lifestyle. Mm. And this is why there's so much evidence here now that supports this. And so we just want to be able to help people who want to make change.
0: Back to you, Dr. Andrea. Tell us, what are the different programs that you run at Elia? I'm interested in this.
3: Okay. So we talked about the breast cancer one. And as I was saying, that is for people who are at risk or who have had breast cancer, to help them prevent their risk of recurrence.
0: Yep.
3: And then the other one that we have started earlier is the diabetes 12-week program, and that is for pre-diabetes and diabetic patients. And just on that, we're also opening the doors just now to a research program on diabetes itself. And so basically, if you have diabetes and you're an adult, 18 to 65, and you've only had it for a relatively short amount of time, so less than 8 years, not on insulin, you might be eligible for the research program. And so you could have access to the program paid for.
0: So if I wanted to join that, what would I do?
3: So basically, it's a 12-week program. We have a team here of myself as a GP,
0: yep,
3: health coach, exercise physiologist, dietitian.
0: Yep.
3: And basically, the person comes in, they get assessed by everybody in the team, and then they run through their own specific program through that 12 weeks, and they might join others in group programs so that, you know, you're basically setting up your goals of where you want to get to improve your health. And then our job is to help you along those goals. And obviously the education, the practice, hands-on cooking classes, the exercise, group exercise classes to help you learn how to move. So it's not all theoretical.
0: Would I just contact you on the website to know more about this?
3: Yep. You can call, the number is 02-9480-6140, and our website's www.elialmc.com.
0: I'm going to get you, Hunty,
1: to
0: take that. We're going to keep sharing that through the program.
1: We will.
0: I think it's hard for us sometimes to just get these things,
1: I'll give this a shout out every break we get.
0: Yeah. Going back to you, Dr. Geraldine, have you got any closing remarks, any closing thoughts you'd like to say? And then I'll ask Dr. Andrea.
2: Yeah, I would just say that, you know, we want to help people live their best life. That's what we're set up to do. And, you know, sometimes we don't do things for ourselves, but we want to be there for our children. We want to be there for our grandchildren.
0: Mm.
2: And so, we just want to be able to support people during these times. We've got a really great team at the Lifestyle Medicine Center.
0: Yeah, Dr. Andrea.
3: Look, I would love to see, I love seeing patients come in. I love seeing them at the end of the 12 weeks, the changes between how they look, not physically, but how they look in terms of their mindset, the smile on their face when people leave, feeling like they've got their life back on track. They may not have reached all their goals, but they have this sense of ability that they can get there. And that just makes me come to work every day.
0: I would like to get you guys back on our radio program because I want to ask you some questions off the cuff about Aussies, lifestyle medicine, and how it can help us. Would you be willing to come back, or are you busy this year? Like, I'm talking later on, we'll get Hunty to try and work out a time.
3: I'd love to.
1: Excellent.
2: Yeah.
0: Is this clinic, Elia, is going to be open, like, this is from now. It's open now. It'll be from now on. Is that right? It's going to be always there.
2: Yeah, I mean, that's what we set it up for.
0: Yeah. So, okay, we're going to make sure. Thank you for coming on board. We're going to give the details out for the rest of the program wish you all the best, and a very important service to the community, and probably one Hunty and I wouldn't hurt us to be a part of either.
1: Yep. And we'll plug your free what is it? Survey? No, free. What do we call it? What's the word?
0: I don't know.
1: Program.
2: Research program.
1: Research program. Yeah, yeah. We'll give that a plug too. Yeah. Thank you, ladies. Thank you, doctors.
3: Right.
2: Thank you so much.
1: Thanks. See ya. Bye-bye.
3: Bye.
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0: Because we're running behind time.
1: Not much.
0: Aren't we? We're doing all right?
1: Only 4 or 5 minutes, yeah. Oh, plus the two from the news, so you're about 6 or 7.
0: We'll cut this song in half, but okay. I hope you enjoy. It's all calm, right. And this is one of my favourite songs, Auntie.
1: Yep.
0: Isn't he wonderful?
5: Listen, isn't he wonderful, wonderful?

0: good song, Hardy. I'd love to play. That's from Carmen. You know, he died a couple of years ago.
1: Oh.
0: And it's sad because he'd been single all his life. He found a really good wife, got himself into a family. Admittedly, the kids weren't his, but they were all together, one big happy family. And he got sick and passed away. And a really good guy with beautiful music.
1: Very talented.
0: Hey, Hunty.
1: Yeah, mate.
0: I want people to understand who are listening to this. This Elia Clinic.
1: Yep.
0: I probably haven't said that right. Elia Clinic.
1: Yep.
0: Here in Sydney is open for you. It's open. It's operating. It's right now.
1: Yep.
0: It's a lifestyle medicine program.
1: It's a wellness center.
0: Yeah, wellness center. It can be really, really helpful for you.
1: Yep.
0: They have a free.
1: They're running a.
0: If you fit within parameters.
1: Your research project right now, and they're offering all of their services for free. That's the blood work. That's all the.
0: This is only in this particular program.
1: That's correct.
0: We don't want everyone rushing in there and saying, Hunty did it for free.
1: If you're in the catchment area, which is close to Sydney Adventist Hospital or Northwest Sydney or Northeast Sydney.
0: Now, just before you go on, so you don't think it's just for diabetes. This is for any ailment you might be having where you're struggling, obesity, any of these sorts of things, Hunty. This is the place to go.
1: All right, let me tell you. It's Elia Research Project, and you can call them on 02-9480-6140 or just go to their website, www.eliamc.com, E-L-I-A-L-M-C.com. 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So you'll know whether you're part of the free
0: Well, yes project. And no, you've still got to go in and have all the tests.
1: But to know whether you're eligible for the free...
0: I'm going to say it again. You've still got to go in and pass all the tests to be eligible.
1: All right. Let me get the
0: number
1: again.
0: I don't want to get into trouble here.
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0: Now, Hunty, I'm going to give you a little bit of time to do this, but do you reckon we could go in straight to the video and drop one of these songs?
1: Yeah, we
0: this
1: could.
0: This guy, Nabil Qureshi, he was a Muslim from Pakistan, brought up in America. I won't tell you too much of his story. We've looked at him before on this show once before, a different program, but very, very interesting testimony of how he came to Jesus. He became one of the most powerful forces for Jesus in the United States of America until, unfortunately, he passed away of cancer a little while ago and left a young family. But his story to Jesus and his witness and his testimony is sensational. And if you haven't heard it before, I think it'll inspire you. If you know his story, well, be inspired anyway. I've heard it many times, Hunty. Every time I sit down and listen to this guy, I'm inspired. I hope you enjoy it.
3: Well, here we are, and we're back with an exciting interview today with Nabil Qureshi. Again, he's the author of Seeking Allah and Finding Jesus, A Devout Muslim Encounters Christianity. And I am really eager for Nabil, for you to have your story share with our viewers today. And by the way, welcome. Thanks for being here today.
4: Thank you so much, Robbie. It's a privilege.
3: Yeah, I'm so glad. And I have gotten to know you a little bit over the past couple of weeks as I've researched your story, read, and really like your entire book here. And delighted for our people to, again, hear and then be so encouraged with what has happened in your life for the sake of Jesus Christ and the gospel. Maybe we start with, tell the viewers a little bit about your background. You grew up in a devout Muslim and very loving American home. Tell us about that.
4: Yeah, well, my parents are from Pakistan. I was born and raised in the States. And being that they're from Pakistan, it was their desire to raise a devout Muslim child here in the States. So growing up, I learned how to pray the five daily prayers, prayed them regularly. By the age of five, I had memorized the last seven chapters of the Quran and recited those regularly in my five daily prayers. And I actually finished the entire Quran recitation in Arabic by the age of five. So it was a very devout Muslim life. But my parents also came with some presuppositions about the West. They see the immorality. They see the way people commit adultery, and they see things on TV and the immodest dress, and they impute all of that to Christianity because they see the West as a Christian area. So not only was it me practicing Islam, but they had also kind of taught me to defend myself against Christianity. And that's a common thing for Muslims around the world to come to the West with. And so growing up then, I was a devout Muslim, yes, but I was also trained with arguments to challenge and respond to the gospel.
3: How did that affect your childhood then growing up compared to like other American kids? And you've kind of spoken that a little bit, but just flesh that out a little bit more.
4: Well, you know, what I really noticed was for us, Islam was our identity. Like, we knew Islam, we were Muslim, and that's what we were representing wherever we went. My parents really had no choice. My mother, she would wear the burqa, so obviously whenever someone saw her, immediately they're thinking Islam. And I realized that the other kids didn't really own their faith. Yeah, they might call themselves Christian. Yeah, they might go to church, but that didn't affect the way they lived. It didn't affect the way they thought. And so that was something that made us even more proud. As Muslims, we thought, we are following the true God. He affects and permeates every aspect of our lives. Whereas in the West, people realize their faith is false, and that's why it doesn't really affect the way they live. That's kind of how we subconsciously thought.
3: Mm-hmm. So then for your whole childhood, this is how you were brought up. This is your thinking. These were your convictions. Again, this was your identity, which really stuck with me as well. But there was one particular friendship that you developed, and maybe you can tell us what age that was and how that over time started to introduce you to Christianity.
4: Absolutely. It was something I did regularly was I would challenge people on the gospel. Friends would say to me, Nabil, do you know Jesus? And of course, Muslims have a very developed view of Jesus. They believe he's the Messiah. They believe that he's a miracle-working man. He's sinless. Muslims believe Jesus is going to come back at the end of times. And so I would have a script ready to give, and I would challenge people on their view of Jesus.
3: And by the way, how did Christians generally do when you did challenge them on their faith?
4: Miserably. What I realized very early on was that even the slightest challenge on the Bible, on the reliability or the compilation of the Bible, or on Jesus' deity, or on the Trinity especially, no one really knew more than just enough to say what they were told to say. They didn't really know why they believed what they believed, didn't know how to defend it. And so as part of me honoring Islam, I would challenge Christians. Because you see, Muslims see the Trinity as polytheism, and that's offensive to Muslims. And so in so challenging one specific Christian for the first time, and this is when I was a freshman in college, for the first time someone was able to actually respond to my challenge. And I realized this guy not only knows some information about his faith, but he actually cares about his faith. And so we developed this friendship that resulted from me challenging him on the Bible. And that's how I began to get introduced to the power and truth of the gospel.
3: His name was David, is that right? And I love about in your book how you talk about David was loving to you, patient with you, became a friend to you, which meant so much to you. It wasn't just this all just about this one conversation. There was more of the heart of Christ behind that. Maybe talk about that a little bit.
4: Yeah, I really do think that, I believe what Jesus says. Jesus says that unless you're willing to pick up your cross and follow me, you are not worthy of me. So the gospel is not just, hey, do you want to be saved? Hey, do you want to live a better life? It's, are you ready to die for the sake of this message? And that's something that requires someone to lay down their life. Now, if I'm telling someone, hey, lay down your life, but they don't know they can trust me, why would they ever listen to me? You need to have a relationship with someone when you're sharing the gospel with them, if they're going to hear it. Now, of course, I'm not saying that street preaching doesn't work. I've preached on the side of the street, too, and that does work at times. But by far and away, the most powerful way to share the gospel is through relationships.
3: Right. So through this friendship and relationship with this man, David, you were driven to a point of really just a decision between Islam and Christianity. Tell us about how that happened and what happened.
4: For a Muslim raised in the West, devout Muslims, a lot of it has to do with apologetics and with truth. What is the truth? Islam very clearly denies some things about Jesus. Yes, Jesus is miracle working, he's the Messiah, but it denies that he ever died on the cross. It denies that he ever claimed to be God. And if he never died on the cross, how did he rise from the dead? So Islam denies the death, deity, and resurrection of Jesus. Well, according to Paul, what do you need to believe in order to be saved? If you confess with your mouth that Jesus is Lord, so the deity, and believe in your heart that God raised him from the dead, you will be saved. The very three things Islam denies, you have to believe in order to be saved. And so for me, it was a matter of trying to prove that those things didn't happen in order to establish the case for Islam. Well, as I was trying to disprove those things, I realized the evidence for Jesus' death, deity, and resurrection was very strong.
3: So that must have been difficult for you again in your devout faith at the time, and all of a sudden some restlessness began?
4: It wasn't overnight. It took years for me to see this evidence and for it to compile and for the tectonic shifts to happen in my mind. And when I realized the evidence was strong, then I turned my eyes to Islam and I said, how strong is the evidence for Islam? And to my shock, it was far weaker. When I leveled the same criticisms I had leveled on Christianity on Islam, the foundation fell apart. And so that's when it became a matter between me and God of actually asking him to show me the truth.
3: So how did you actually come to Christ? Dreams were a fundamental part of what God used. And that's even, as Muslims grew up, they take dreams very seriously. Tell our viewers about that. It's fascinating, exciting.
4: Well, for Muslims, most Muslims don't believe they can commune with God. Some modern Muslims do, and some Sufi Muslims do, but generally in history and the way Islam has traditionally been taught, God is kind of removed from you. And the only way you can really get guidance directly from him is through dreams. And Muslims have a prayer, it's called Salat Istikhara, where they specifically ask God to give them dreams for guidance. And so I ask God for visions and for dreams, and I'm not alone in that. Approximately 50 to 70% of former Muslims who are now Christians came partially through visions and dreams.
3: Wow, that's awesome. And you had one very specific dream. Tell us that.
4: This dream was the one that convinced me. I had one that was very symbolic, and then I had a follow-up dream, and I also had a vision, but this dream was powerful. Mm. In this dream, I was standing at the threshold of a narrow door. And this door was just wide enough to fit me, and just tall enough to fit me. I mean, in my dream, it was like, wow, this door is narrow. And at the other side of this doorway was a room that was set with a feast. And people were sitting down in nice clothes at these round tables, and it was like a wedding feast. And I knew in my dream that that room was heaven. I wanted to get into that room, but I couldn't, because at the other end of the doorway was my friend David. Now, he wasn't blocking me per se. He was looking forward. In fact, all the people in the room were looking forward, waiting for the owner or the speaker to come and start the event. But I couldn't get in because he was blocking the way. And so I looked at him and I said, David, I thought we were going to eat together. And he says, you haven't responded. And in the dream, right there, I knew I needed to respond to the invitation David was giving me in order to come into heaven. But this is where it got crazy. When I woke up, I told my friend David the dream. And he said, Nabil, this dream is so clear. Just go to Luke chapter 13. And I went to Luke 13 for the first time. I had never been to Luke 13 before. Mm-hmm. And when I opened it up, there was a section there that was titled, The Narrow Door. And when I saw it, my heart just stopped.
3: I bet it did, yeah.
4: And I'm going to paraphrase it. Basically, what it says is Jesus was going through the towns and villages preaching the good news. And the disciples said, Lord, are many going to be saved? And he said, make every effort to enter through that narrow door, because many will try and few will be able. And you will see people sitting inside at the feast of the kingdom of heaven. Make every effort to enter before the owner comes and closes that door. And so I knew that God had given me a dream straight out of the Bible, and he placed me inside a parable, showed me exactly where I was, and he left my decision up to me. It was very clear for me at that point what I needed to do.
3: So then what did happen from that point? Because again, your story is amazing in the sense that it wasn't just necessarily that day, but it took a while for you to actually give your life to Christ.
4: You know, Robbie, in order for a Muslim to become a Christian, they have to be willing to give up a lot. Depending on how devout their family is, their identity is usually wound up in Islam. So it wasn't just me saying, I'm going to change my beliefs.
3: That's right.
4: It's me saying, I'm going to leave my family and everything they've stood for all the way back to Muhammad's time. I mean, my last name's Qureshi. If Muhammad had a last name, it would have been Qureshi. He was part of the Quraysh tribe. And so I had to give up everything. My mother was the daughter of a Muslim missionary, so I had to give up all that. I'm the eldest son in my family. I'm the one who's supposed to bring honor to the family. If I become Christian, that's the worst thing I could possibly do. And so I have to think, not only am I giving up my family, I'm consigning my family's reputation to the flames, basically. And so it was something that I needed a lot of time to wrestle through and to pray through. And I asked God to comfort me through it. And it was when I read his word that I received the promises of God, Mark 10:29.
3: Yes.
4: And also the encouragement from God to go ahead and make.
3: And you went through a whole time of mourning in this too. And I remember you came to Matthew chapter 5 in the Beatitudes, and blessed are those who mourn, for they shall be comforted.
4: It's beautiful.
3: And so that was one of the turning points as well,
4: wasn't it? I can't tell you how beautiful that message was. You know, in the Quran, there's nothing that says I'm giving you comfort if you're hurting. the Quran says, do this, do that, do this, do that. But there in the Bible, blessed are those who mourn, for they shall be comforted.
3: Wow.
4: It was like my heart was just electrified into life when I read that, and my life has never been the same.
3: Wow, I love that. And even now today, you are now serving with Rabbi Zechariah's International Ministries, and now you're an apologist speaking about the gospel and defending the Christian faith to those who oppose it. Tell us a little bit about that, maybe if you want to.
4: Well, for me, it's a matter of sharing the truth and beauty and transformative power of the gospel. I mean, this message changes everything. If God came into this world to take our sins, that means He loves us. It loves us even though we sin against Him. And then He takes a look at us. While He's on the cross, bleeding and dying for us, the words we should remember are, as I have loved you, so love one another. That's the call we're given as Christians. He's given us everything we need in this life and this afterlife, so all we have to do is follow Him and pour ourselves out for the sake of those around us. And that transformative life is the message of the gospel. There's nothing like it.
3: Amen.
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0: Hey, Hunty, I don't think I've heard a guy more sincere for Jesus Christ than that young man. The journey he went on was incredible. And it's not the end, because after this song, he goes for a question and answer about his journey from Islam to Christianity and some of his observations. I just found it fascinating. I think you will too. But this song, I'll Never Be the Same Again, from the Sapphire Singers. Before we put it on, Hunty, do you know the Sapphire Singers? Have you worked with them? The reason I keep asking Hunty these things.
1: I've actually worked with these guys.
0: You have?
1: They're very talented.
0: Because before he came here, he used to work for the church and he'd be all over the world. These guys are from Vanuatu. Did you know that?
1: I've forgotten.
0: Yeah, I don't even know whether they're around anymore, but I love their singing. Yeah. They're a bunch of four young people, two guys, two girls, and this song, I'll Never Be the Same, is one of my favourites. And I think as we start, this is the story of Nabil.

Oh, what a great song. You know, listeners, you got to find Jesus, and then you will never be the same again. We have a free offer for you. It's a great little book. It's entitled Words from Jesus, 100%

0: I can't.
1: It's Q-U-R-E-S-H-I.
0: Yeah, that language I can't do.
1: Pakistani boy, brought up in America, become a Christian. Yep. I love the way his story about how he became a Christian. But listen to these questions as listeners who are listening to that particular program fire them in. I think you'll find it very interesting.
2: We wanted to take some time again to unearth some of the ideas that he's presented, as well as explore some questions or thoughts that you may have had. And you'll see the phone number again. You can text any questions that you have to that number. If you don't have a cell phone with you, you can borrow the person's next to you or plead with them to borrow their phone. So we do have a couple coming in. Daniel, do you have one?
3: Yeah, well, and before we begin, we only have about 8 questions. So, Harvest, we're not impressed. We want more questions from you. We know you can do better than this. So there's a little challenge. Send us some more questions. We want more questions. But our first question is to Nabil. What is a good starting point in sharing the gospel with people of the Muslim faith?
4: So a good thing to do is just talk with people.
3: Simple.
4: They're human. They want people to talk with them. They want friendships and relationships just like everyone else. Like I said, about 90% of Muslims are unengaged by any American, let alone a Christian. My mom's been here in the United States for 35 years. Never once has she been invited into a Christian home. We remember one woman, her name was Robin. Back in the 80s, she invited us to her home. That was it. And my mom always appreciated her after that, and she wanted to go see her again, but she couldn't find her, what have you. But yeah, relationships. Some people come to the United States. I remember hearing a story of a student who came to the United States from Saudi Arabia. He brought 2 suitcases full of gifts to give to people who invited him to their homes so that he could give those gifts to them, you know, as a thanks for being invited. And he went back to Saudi Arabia a year later, not having given a single gift away. It's unbelievable. The Muslim culture is built hugely on hospitality. You get to know some Muslims and you will see that hospitality is major, major thing to them, as it should be to everyone. We are missing out on that here. I don't know why. Is it fear? Do we think we shouldn't be afraid of anything? 2 Timothy chapter 1 tells us that we've not been given a spirit of fear, but of power. But let alone of sharing the gospel. I mean, at most, they're going to say they don't like us. What, are we so worried about our, you know, feelings that we're willing to withhold salvation from someone? When I was a Muslim, I remember when Christians wouldn't share the gospel with me, I thought one of 2 things was true. I thought, number one, either they didn't believe it themselves, or number 2, they were totally okay with me going to hell.
2: Wow.
4: So just start talking and just start sharing your life. And in the context of that, opportunities will come up with for faith. And if you don't know the answer to every question, that's fine. Just wait and look it up and read. Read together. Work through these things together like David and I did.
2: That's great. You know, the Quran itself, and sometimes the popular media, and there's a Western assumption that all holy books are more or less interchangeable. But the Quran does not read like, say, the New Testament Gospels. It's not a narrative. Uh-huh. It's much more difficult, actually. And there's an idea that even that there are certain verses that were written in Mecca, there are certain verses that were written in Medina, and the fact that those two sometimes rub against each other, they come into conflict. Can you give us a little bit more idea about how you approach the Quran?
4: Yeah, the Quran is very different from the Bible. I mean, so the Bible is a compendium of 67 books, 39 Old Testament, 27 New Testament, and 66 books. And so what you have is a book. Each book was written by an author at one time. It was written and done, written and done. The Quran is not like that. The Quran over 23 years was being revealed slowly. And Muhammad would give a little bit of revelation, as was important to a certain context. And then he'd give a little bit more, and he'd give a little bit more. And all these different revelations were put into a book later. They were all collected into chapters later. So you can't necessarily read from one section to the next and expect it to all flow. There's a lot of jumping around. There's a lot of verses being tossed in the middle. There's actually many stories in the Quran, and only one of them actually has a beginning, a middle, and an ending. All the rest of them pick up in the middle, or they leave off before it's ended. So The Quran is very different. Plus, there are sections

0: that cancel out older sections. It's called the law of abrogation. Some verses have actually been removed from the Quran altogether. They've been abrogated. You actually had a lot of arguments about what should be the Quran and what shouldn't be the Quran early on in Islamic history. So when all these arguments started happening, the successor of Muhammad, Uthman, said, we are going to make one final authorized version of the Quran. He took one, he burned all the rest, and he put one together and said, this is the Quran, so that people would stop arguing about it. It's very, very different from the Bible. The history of it is different. The nature of it's different. We have to understand it for what it is.
1: Yeah, I frequently say that reading the Quran is more like reading the book of Proverbs. That would be a better analogy. It's teachings and sayings, but it's not a narrative.
0: Right, and Muslims don't turn to the Quran like Christians do the Bible. I mean, Christians will go to the Bible for their guidance. Muslims will go to the imams for guidance, expecting the imams to explain the Quran to them. But they're not going to go directly to the Quran for any exegesis. They're going to go to their teachers first, generally speaking.
2: What are, you hear a lot of people saying there's similarities between Allah and God. Are they the same? How would you answer that question?
0: Well, the first thing I would say is that the term Allah predates Islam. And so the Christians and the Jews in Arabia at the time of Muhammad and before Muhammad used the word Allah to talk about Yahweh. So the word Allah is not something specific to Islam. And even today, Christians and Jews in the Middle East will say Allah to talk about God. So it's not specific to Islam. Now the idea of God, some people will ask me, is the God of Islam and the God of Christianity the same? Do Muslims and Christians worship the same God? That is a charged question. It's one of those bumper sticker phrases that, you know, every time you see one of those, you have to stop and unpack it for a moment. What are you saying when you ask the question, do Muslims and Christians worship the same God? If you are saying that there is one creator of the universe who can hear, who has created Jews, Christians, Muslims, and he can hear all of them when they pray to him, yes, I agree with that. There is one God. But if you're saying that the characteristics of Allah, as Muslims understand him, are the same as the characteristics of Yahweh, as the Christians understand him, then no, not at all. Yahweh is three in one. Yahweh loves his children. We are his children. In the Quran, Allah says, I am not the father of any of you. In the Quran, Allah's love is conditional. It says he does not love the people who sin. He does not love his enemies. Chapter 60, verse 1. Allah does not love his enemies. You shouldn't love them either. That's what it says. Now, the God of the Bible is something entirely different. God loves everyone. He sends his rain on the just and the unjust. Jesus died for us while we were still sinners against him. Love your enemy. Pray for those who persecute you. If your enemy is thirsty, give him something to drink. If he's hungry, give him some food. Totally different message. Totally different image of God.
2: So it's important to know what they mean by that and then to make the distinction that Allah and Yahweh are not the same, that there are clear distinctions between the two.
0: Yeah.
1: There's also the concept of Islam is really an all-encompassing idea. I mean, you have legal ideas, like you have fatwas, you have and even the structure of the clergy, the imams is different. Why don't you go? Because Islam is truly a whole way of life. It's not. We in the West tend to separate, right? Separation of church and state, and that even that concept doesn't really resonate.
0: Yeah, it's kind of like I was talking about in my story. Islam is our identity. It wasn't just what we believed; it was our identity. And so, as a Muslim, your whole life is structured around Islam. Like I said, the prayers that we prayed in the morning, that all came from Sharia, you know, how to live your life. The word Sharia means path to water. And the idea is this is the road you should walk to get to life itself, to get to God. Now, Muslims disagree on the specifics of Sharia. The Muslim scholars do anyway. You have different schools of Islamic thought. You have different sects of Islam, Shia versus Sunni. And they all have different approaches to Sharia. So there's no one book of Sharia. There's no one codified conclusion on this is what it is. The leaders are the ones who make decisions about how you should live your life. For example, the decision of when a woman can divorce her husband or not. A woman would go to a leader, a mufti, and ask, am I allowed to divorce my husband? He's doing this, this, this, and this. And the mufti will give a fatwa. He'll give a decision, which tells her what she can do. As a man, you can just divorce your wife. You can say talaq, talaq, talaq, and you're done. You've divorced your wife. You just had to say it three times. But, yeah, right? So if someone's angry, it's like, woo. But for a woman, she has to get a decision. Now, if she doesn't like the decision, she can go to another mufti and ask him, because the decisions are non-binding. So some Muslim scholars are really opposed to this. They call it fatwa shopping. and they're really opposed to it, but it happens. So this is what the Islamic culture is like. Every single thing they do, how they live, how many times they pray, what prayers they're supposed to recite, how to fast during Ramadan, what words to say during Salat, every single thing is dictated to them. And they see this as a benefit of Islam. They will say, Islam has given us discipline. It's shown us how to live. And the discipline of Islam is, by the way, what intrigued Malcolm X. It's what took him to Orthodox Islam, was the discipline. So there is a lot of discipline in order. But we have to be able to explain that the Christian faith gives us principles to live by. The Bible gives us specific principles. Yeah, there are some rules, but for the most part, it's principles. And the Holy Spirit is within us, leading us and guiding us. That's the thing that makes the Christian faith special, is that God himself lives within us and sanctifies us.
1: Just as a quick follow-up to that, because Islam is, there's so much works involved in it. I mean, I remember reading a fatwa where they were talking about doing salat, and if you do salat, can you wear a leather belt if the leather belt wasn't halal? Or what about the leather patch on your Levi jeans? How do you know? You know, I mean, it becomes...
0: I'm following a Twitter feed called Islam Q&A, and I think they're on fatwa 500,000 right now, just constantly giving out these fatwas. So I think it's hilarious. You can watch them on Twitter. But yeah, there's fatwas about everything. Can I pray when there's a picture in the room? Can I pray if a cat has been in the room? Can I, you know, all this stuff. And you're like, what is this about? But that's how they see, you know, their duty to please God. And a lot of these people are doing this so they can please God.
1: It works.
0: You know, and you read some of, for example, yeah, you have a lot of works-based soteriology. I have to do more good than bad in order to get into heaven. But then you have some people who aren't like that, like the Sufis. If you've ever met a Sufi, they will say things like, God, I just want to be in your presence, so you will, by your grace and mercy, reveal yourself to me. I can never reach out to you and find you. You have to reach out to me. They sound very Christian. The Sufi order was kind of built off of Christian thought that predated them. And so you'll find a lot of bridges. But the key is, and I can't emphasize this enough, when you meet Muslims, don't think you know what they think. You don't. And sometimes they don't. But you need to talk with them and ask them about their lives, what they believe. Another thing to keep in mind is this next generation of Muslims, especially those of you who are going to Dearborn, this next generation of Muslims, they look very different from Muslim immigrants. So the Muslim immigrants who come have been raised in the Middle East or whatever, Pakistan, India, Indonesia, what have you. They saw the world differently from their kids. My sister, for example, raised in the exact same household as I am, she said to me one day, Nabil, I do believe God made you a Christian. I'm like, what? And she said, yeah, there's many paths that lead to God. God wants you to be a Christian. He wants me to be a Muslim. I'm like, you didn't get that from Islam. You got that from Oprah. But that's what she believes, and she thinks it's in the Quran, even though it's not. So there's a new generation coming.
2: Your testimony is so encouraging, Nabil, and it's a good reminder for us to develop relationships and not just think that we can lead a Muslim to Christ in one conversation. Mm-hmm. It takes investing in them.
0: It was 4 years for me.
2: That's a long time.
0: And
2: yeah.
0: During that time, David kept asking his church to pray for me. And after about the third year, members of his church came up to him and said, David, what are you doing? This guy is not going to become a Christian. You should stop sharing your faith with him. The Bible says, don't cast your pearls before the swine. Move on. There's other ministry you could be doing. You can't, first off, our relationship was our relationship. It wouldn't end whether or not I accepted the gospel. It was a real relationship. And that's what you need to have. If you have a relationship with someone so that you can convert them, they're going to be able to see right through that. That's not a real relationship. That's you using them. So we had a real relationship for one. And for two, he just knew it took a long time. And had he given up when he had given up, that would have been very difficult.
2: Kind of explain to the audience a little bit more about how much a Muslim is forsaking by coming to Christ and what's at stake there, and that's why it's not going to just be an overnight conversion most of the time.
0: Well, for me, the three things that I elaborated in the talk, you have to give up your family. And that's extremely difficult. I mean, for so many of us, our parents came from Muslim countries with nothing, and they gave everything up for us. And they see our Islamic identity as our love for them. You know, obedience. My parents, when I was growing up, never really said, "I love you." That was not, it was a bit too crass for our culture. They would show their love, and the love was assumed. So they would show it by taking care of us and by, you know, being kind with us and endearing. And we would show our love back to them by being obedient. That's how we show it. So when I turn around and say, "I'm not going to be Christian, I'm not going to be Muslim anymore," they don't just see that as, "Oh, you're making a decision that, you know, you as an individual can make." They see that as, "You are betraying all of us, and you don't love us anymore." My sister, okay, I shared the gospel with her. I shared the gospel message with her. I sat down and explained it to her because she didn't quite get it. And when I was done, she looked at me and she said, "Nabil, that is the most beautiful story I've ever heard." And I was like, "And? Don't you think God would be that kind of God who would only write the most beautiful story?" And her response was, "I see what you're saying, but I just can't believe it." And what is she saying? She is saying, "Nabil, I have a husband. I have kids. I have raised them in the Islamic way. I've obligated myself to Islam. My parents, they already felt the loss of you. What would happen if I became a Christian? And who would I turn to? There's no one in the city who's ever reached out to me. No Christian I know here. Where would I go? It's physically almost impossible for me to do this." And so there's a lot that you're asking from someone who is considering accepting Christ. And that plays out in subconscious ways. They're not going to say, "Oh, you're asking so much from me that I'm not going to do it." That's not how they're going to say it. They're going to say, "Oh, that doesn't make sense to me," or, "I still can't see how the Trinity works." That's how it's going to come out. But especially if there's someone who lives in the Middle East, you might be asking them to lay down their life. I have a friend who reached out to a Muslim student here when he was studying in the university. He accepted Christ, went back to Palestine. Family found out he was a believer, and they killed him. And that's something that still happens. It's something to think about. Yeah. So there's a lot that you're asking from someone. You're telling them to not just accept God. You're telling them to give up everything you've ever believed. And start a whole new way of life, and that's a lot.
2: So a lot of prayer needs to be poured into that person and establishing that relationship with them as well.
1: One of the things that we haven't kind of touched on is kind of the capricious nature of Allah and the idea of you know, attaining salvation in Islam, walking across the thread, the whole thing. Why don't you explain how Muslims kind of understand that promise of paradise?
0: Yeah, so in the hadith, as we read them, Abu Bakr, who is the first Khalifa, according to Sunnis, he's the next successor after Muhammad, he said, "I would fear the deception of Allah even if I had 1 foot in heaven." In other words, he's stepping into heaven, Allah could yank him out and throw him into hell. And this is something that Muslims generally grapple with. Now, our new culture coming up, like my sister, she thinks, "No, my salvation is assured." But that's not been traditional Islam. People are always worried about whether or not they're saved. And the idea that you can be secure in your salvation, such that you don't have to worry, "Did I follow this fatwa? Did I do this or did I do that? Oh my gosh." No, you don't. That you could be free from that and walk in freedom. That's huge. And we ought to thank God for that, by the way. The Jews had to follow 613 mitzvot until Christ's sacrifice on this day, 1983 years ago, ended that so that we could live in freedom. We ought to praise the Lord for that, especially today. Yeah. Amen.
2: We probably only have time for one more. What are some... We've talked about a lot of the do's, things that we should do in engaging Muslims with the gospel. What are some things that we should absolutely avoid talking about or discussing or doing when we're engaging a Muslim?
0: That's a great question. And just so you know, I have a little booklet that should be in the bookstore there. I pretty much keep it at cost. It's like $5 for the booklet. So I hope it'll help you. It's got a whole few pages of do's and don'ts. So if I don't cover everything right now, it'll be there. Definitely, once you invite people, well, first, don't be afraid, okay? Fear is ridiculous, especially as a Christian. That's not what we're supposed to be. That's not supposed to be a reaction. Secondly, don't hesitate to invite people. And if they say no, don't hesitate to keep inviting people. Because in our culture, it's kind of polite to refuse any kind of invitation or help. It's just someone asks you over to their house. Oh, no, I couldn't impose on you. No, please come. I couldn't do that to you. No. No, we insist. Oh, okay, fine. You know, that's how things work. So keep insisting. That's endearing. So don't give up. Once they're at your home, don't serve them pork.
3: Oh, please.
0: Don't serve them alcohol. Take the dogs out.
3: Oh, please.
0: Don't point your feet at them, which is kind of like it's like giving them the middle finger. It's very difficult to do that while driving, though. Those are a few of the don'ts. And there's pork in things you wouldn't expect. Like gelatin has some pork sometimes in it. If you show them, we went out of our way to find halal food for you, or at least food that's not haram, they would really appreciate that. And also don't hesitate to talk about politics and religion, because that's all they talk about in the Middle East. It's politics and religion. For them, they think, why wouldn't you talk about the things that are close to your heart? And so if you're not talking about your faith, it must not be close to your heart.
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5: I really enjoyed that.
6: What a great testimony.
5: He's a Muslim man who became a Christian man. He loves the people of Islam, and I think that's how it should be. One of the things that causes me great pain, without getting too political, Auntie, because I know what's going on in the Middle East is very complex.
6: Yep.
5: But I do also know, and I've mentioned this before, how the role of Israel was to take Jesus, particularly Jesus, not of Islam, of Israel. Did I say Israel or Islam? But the role of Israel was to take Jesus to the world.
6: Yep.
5: And right next door is where you'd start. Lebanon, Gaza Strip, West Bank, Jordan, Egypt, all these countries surrounding Israel. That's where you would start. And because the nation, not the people, because there's plenty of Israelis becoming Christians these days, isn't there?
6: Yeah.
5: But the nation rejected Christ. And it's kind of ironic that now, rather than taking Jesus, there's this massive war. And I'm so sorry, because it's not how it's meant to be. The Israelis with Jesus are meant to be the best friends of their neighbors in the whole world, because they're taking Jesus. And I was just reading some of the stuff, and I know I'm taking time. Sorry, Hunty.
6: No, that's all right. I wouldn't mind doing a shout out for a free offer again today.
5: Yeah, in 2 seconds.
6: Yeah.
5: I was just thinking about how the role of Israel was to take Jesus to the world. And I was reading the Bible this morning. I'm in the middle of Matthew, and I'm doing Matthew 5 and 6 and 7, which is some of the greatest sermon material Jesus ever preached and has ever been preached by anyone anywhere, because it's God himself in Christ who's preaching this sermon.
6: Yep.
5: And he's saying things like, if someone strikes you on one cheek, turn the other.
6: Mm.
5: He's saying other things like, love your enemies.
6: Yep.
5: Do good to those who hate you and despise you. And I'm thinking, if Israel had Jesus and that had been their approach to their Muslim neighbors, how much different would the Middle East be today, other than a cauldron of violence and death? And I'm going to say it again, Hunty, to this day, the greatest example of what will bring peace to the Middle East is Jesus.
6: Yep.
5: Because every Saturday, because that's the day the Jews worship, same as me, actually. I'm not a Jew either, but I worship Saturday, the Sabbath.
6: Yep.
5: Every Sabbath, you've got Jews and
6: Gentiles,
5: Palestinians. Mm. And Arabs, and Palestinians are Arabs, meeting together in churches all over Jerusalem, Israel, the West Bank, worshipping Jesus Christ. So Jesus brings together these people who should be blood-born enemies, and he bonds them together. Mm-hmm. The word is bond, binds, bonds them together. You know, when you bond super, when you use super glue, it bonds to the material you're sticking together.
6: Yep.
5: That's what Jesus does through his blood with Palestinians and Israelis, and they become blood brothers under the bloodstained banner of Christ. And that's the power of Jesus. And you know, I haven't finished. I'm taking time out of my Bible study, so this is okay.
6: This is very important stuff.
5: I have never been an Australian that does not welcome Muslims to Australia. And if you're Muslim and you're listening to my radio program, You're welcome, brother.
6: Yep.
5: You're welcome, absolutely. My sister.
6: Yep.
5: I'm glad you're here. It gives me an opportunity, and don't take this wrongly, but it does give me an opportunity to share Jesus with you. The Jesus of the Jews and the Jesus of the Palestinians. And isn't it amazing when you read the stories of Jesus in the Bible, Hunty, how Jesus did reach out to the Samaritans.
6: Yes.
5: These are the non-Jews,
6: they were the non-Jews
5: to the Greeks,
6: the
5: to the people even back then that the Jews were despising.
6: Wouldn't even touch.
5: Jesus reached out to them, and he was showing his people, the Jews, how to do it. And I'm praising God that some Jews did listen to Jesus, did follow Jesus, and did do it. Because it's the Jews that took, and I've said this before too, the gospel of Jesus, primarily the Jews who took the gospel of Jesus to the whole world and paid through their lives and blood to do it, mate.
6: Mm.
5: So I've got a lot to thank the Jews for, but I wish the nation as a whole had followed Jesus, because things would be so different.
6: Sure.
5: But you know what? Soon the Jewish Messiah, Jesus Christ, who is the Messiah and Savior of the whole world, soon he will come. And I think when he comes, then and only then will these problems in the Middle East truly come to an end.
6: For sure.
5: Just a little talk with Jesus. I did mention that Nabil Qureshi, I don't reckon I've said that right, but
6: I reckon you have.
5: Nabil Qureshi, he died not long after that interview of cancer. Just before he died, a lot of his Islamic friends were coming to him and saying, we might put this video up, actually, of him giving this little testimony, literally on the day he died. They come to him and say, look, come back to Islam, be saved. And Nabil, you know, he was fed income with what he'd found in Jesus Christ. He said, I could never return. I found Jesus, I got a saviour.
6: Before the song, can I give a shout-out to our free offer? Or you want to go with the song? Okay.
5: No. Let's do the shout-out.
6: Okay, cool. So, listeners, if you want to find the Jesus that Qureshi, that Nabil Qureshi has, this great book, Words from Jesus, is yours for free. Just text us. Just text the word Jesus to 0488-880-851, and we will send it to you.
5: Okay.
6: Alrighty.
5: Let's have a song.
6: Time for a song. What do you
5: just
6: got?
5: Just a little talk with Jesus, Redeemed Quartet.

0: Always a good place to be.
1: Mm.
0: Talking with Jesus.
1: Yep.
0: Always make it right. And that's what made Nabil's experience with Jesus so real. He was talking to him. And what I love about his walk with Jesus is that Jesus was talking back to him.
1: Yep.
0: And I've always been a Christian. I've always believed if Jesus doesn't talk back to you, well, then you're in the wrong movement, wrong religion, wrong denomination. Jesus will always talk back to you. And that's the wonder of serving him. He's a real God. Romans 3, 23 to 31 today, Hunty.
1: Got it.
0: We're going systematically through Romans.
1: NLT, now, right?
0: Yeah, NLT. Cool. To be fair, sometimes I do miss a few verses here and there because I'm trying to get to the main points.
1: Yes.
0: And this is Romans 3. This is what I wanted to share today. And it's pretty important to me, this passage of Scripture. And I've got to tell you, this is one of the main differences between Islam and Christianity. We're kind of hitting it on the head today. And it's not just between Islam and Christianity, to be fair. It's the difference between Judaism and Christianity, Hinduism and Christianity, Baha'i. And in fact, every other religion. We're pinpointing the difference today. What makes Christianity different than all the rest? That's what we could call this program, aren't we?
1: Oh, yeah.
0: I like that better than the one we'd already chosen. What makes Christianity different?
1: Cool.
0: That's what it is. Let's change the topic. Can we change the topic
1: before we
0: pin it up on our podcast?
1: Yeah, absolutely.
0: Now, just before we go, I want to one more time. If you want this book, it's smack bang on what we're about to talk about.
1: Absolutely.
0: Auntie?
1: Words from Jesus is the title, written by Sarah Jarvis. It's a fabulous little book, which basically collects all of the beautiful words of Jesus. And we want to give it to you 100% free.
0: It's talking specifically about what we're talking about today.
1: Correct.
0: That's why we want to give it to you.
1: So all you have to do.
0: So the reason I'm saying that, love interjecting.
1: Yeah. I can mute you, you know.
0: Yeah, you can too. The reason we want to give it to you is because we want you to understand what we're sharing with
1: That's
0: you.
1: That's right.
0: It's so important.
1: Yeah, we love you guys. And this little book will bring you closer to the Jesus that both Lloyd and I know. So if you text the word Jesus to our little Autobot on 0488880851, so text the word Jesus to 0488880851, and we will send this out to you 100% free of charge, no extra follow-up, nothing else. We will just send this to you because we love you.
0: Romans 3:23, only 23.
1: Okay. For everyone has sinned. We all fall short of God's glorious standard.
0: Just verse 23.
1: Oh.
0: Just verse 23.
1: Okay.
0: Everyone
1: has sinned.
0: Yep. Everyone's done wrong. No one is perfect. No one is sinless. That's the first very important point. If you're a human being, if you're born on this world other than Jesus Christ, if you're a human being, every single one, you're born on this world, doesn't matter who you are, where you come from, what your experience has been, you have sinned. You are a sinner. So that's the first point, Hunty.
1: Yep.
0: We're all sinning. And where it gets quite desperate, as the Bible says, in Romans actually, 6:23, those who sin die.
1: Mm.
0: So we're all sinners, and we're all going to die. That's what we are.
1: Yep.
0: We're destined to it. It happens. I often think about that, Hunty.
1: Yep.
0: Here we are, you and me, mate.
1: Yep.
0: We are going to one day die.
1: That's right. Well, we are old. We're not far
0: off. You think at 61, it's still 20 years maybe or more. And you think, it's down the track. When you're 40, you think, it's 40 years. When you're 20.
1: Yeah, but you're saying early, this year's gone.
0: When you're 20, you think, it'll never happen.
1: Yep.
0: The reality, as you live life on this day, before you know it, you will die. Some of you will know you're going to die. Many of you won't. It'll just happen. It'll come quickly and it'll come suddenly.
1: Mm.
0: But you will die. It's a guarantee. There's no one literally in the history of the earth who's lived who has ever not died. It's one of those few guarantees. I was at the beach this week, Hunty, down at Manly, went to see our son, Lizzie and I. We caught the,
1: The
0: metro.
1: Train?
0: The metro.
1: Yep.
0: It takes, Hunty doesn't like this. He thinks it's quicker, but it takes 59 minutes from Tallawong to the city. Then but we didn't go quite to the city. We got off at one of the earlier stations. Can't even remember what it was. And we walked down to the docks there.
1: Yep.
0: What, Circular Quay.
1: Yep.
0: Caught the Manly Ferry. Hey, there's new Manly Ferries, bro.
1: Oh.
0: And they're fast compared to the old Dungas.
1: Cool.
0: Really fast. I mean, about 15 minutes and you're there.
1: Yep. That's good.
0: And we went across to Manly, and we got there, and there's just thousands and thousands of people at the beach. And it's all about pleasure and having a good time and fun. But the thing is, Hunty, as we live this life and we get sucked up in these good times, especially here in Australia, it can go so fast before we know it, death is upon us.
1: Mm. That's right.
0: And it just amazed me as I look around and I see thousands of people like I did on Monday, our long weekend yesterday.
1: Mm-hmm.
0: I look around and I think, man alive, all these people at some stage or another are going to die. And in a sense, our world is a kind of a deceptive sort of world because it's made for the young. Am I right, Hunty?
1: Absolutely.
0: Everything on television for the young, everything in the movies for the it's made for the young.
1: Yes.
0: But the young get to middle age and then they get to old age and they die. And I'm right now morphing from middle age to old age.
1: Yeah, me too.
0: I got to exercise really hard, and I am, and so are you. You're up early this morning.
1: Yeah, I was in the pool early.
0: Hunty forgot to bring his spare pants,
1: yes.
0: So he's been
1: so
0: in his
1: I'm
0: wet
1: sitting,
0: swimmers
1: oh,
0: all day.
1: I'm sitting in swimmers right now.
0: I can't enjoy that. Okay, so we're all going to die. Go on, verse 24.
1: Can I start back at 23?
0: Yeah, sure.
1: For everyone has sinned, we all fall short of God's glorious standard, yet God, in his grace, freely makes us right in his sight. He did this through Christ Jesus when he freed us from the penalty of our sins.
0: So something Jesus does frees us from sin and
1: the penalty
0: death.
1: Of
0: the penalty of sin is death.
1: That's it.
0: So we're all going to die. It's a miserable sort of a thing to think.
1: Yep.
0: Yet Jesus does something so you don't have to. Keep going, Hunty.
1: Okay. For God presented Jesus as the sacrifice for sin. People are made right with God when they believe that Jesus sacrificed his life, shedding his blood. This sacrifice shows that God was being fair when he held back and did not punish those who sinned in times past. For he was looking ahead and including them in what would do in this
0: what he would
1: time.
0: What he would do.
1: My computer's lost a few words. What he would do in this present time. God did this to demonstrate his righteousness, for he himself is fair and just. And he makes sinners right in his sight when they believe in Jesus.
0: Let me stop there for a second. This is all this is saying.
1: Yep.
0: If you come to Jesus and say, Jesus, here I am, I'm a sinner and I'm going to die. It's that brutal, mate. And you say, Jesus, here are my sins.
1: Yep.
0: I give them to you.
1: Yep.
0: He takes your sins, Hunty.
1: He does.
0: And he gets up on the cross and he pays the death penalty for them.
1: Yep.
0: And all you've got to say is, Jesus, be my Savior. The moment you pray that little prayer, you are saved because he takes your sins. He pays a death penalty for them. And because the death penalty has been paid for them, you no longer have to pay it. Does that make sense?
1: It does.
0: And all the Bible's saying there is, isn't it really cool that Jesus does that? Because in the past, people should have died in, you know, when Adam and Eve sinned in the garden, that's when it all started.
1: Yep.
0: The moment they did that, they should have died.
1: Yep.
0: Because they disconnected themselves from God, the life source. Does that make sense?
1: It does.
0: So what happens is they don't die. And the Bible's just saying, isn't it cool that they didn't die?
1: Mm.
0: And the reason they didn't and they're able to live their life, well, they died eventually, but they're able to live their life, is because into the future God knew that he'd send Jesus and he would pay the penalty for Adam and Eve's sin. That's why we don't die instantly right now. Because of Jesus. We look back to Jesus, they are looking forward to Jesus. And that's just saying, isn't God fair that he gave them a chance to live and then accept, you know, Jesus and be saved?
1: Mm.
0: And they accepted Jesus in hope of the cross. We accept Jesus looking back at it. Keep going, mate.
1: Okay, verse 27. Can we boast then that we have done anything to be accepted by God? No, because our acquittal is not based on obeying the law. It is based on faith. So we are made right with God through faith and not by obeying the law. After all, is God the God of the Jews only? Isn't he also the God of the Gentiles? Of course he is. There is only one God, and he makes people right with himself only by faith, whether they are Jews or Gentiles.
0: Okay. Just stop there,
1: okay.
0: Because we're almost finished.
1: Okay.
0: This is very simple truth.
1: Yep.
0: You don't get to heaven by being good.
1: That's
0: and the
1: right.
0: Jews used to believe that. They still do. You don't get to heaven by being good by keeping the law.
1: That's right.
0: You get to heaven by saying, Jesus, take my sins and pay the penalty for them.
1: Yep.
0: I believe, that's faith.
1: That's it.
0: I believe that what you've done will give me eternal life.
1: Correct.
0: What did he do? He took my sins to the cross and paid the death penalty. Jesus, I believe. The moment I say that, I'm saved. And Paul is saying here, and it's radical in his day, he's saying Jesus saves not only Jews, but he saves, praise God, Palestinians.
1: Yes.
0: And he saves Egyptians.
1: And me.
0: And he saves the Lebanese. and he saves the, yes, he does, Jesus through his blood, if they will accept him, saves Iranians. That's why I'm praying that God will protect Iran at the moment from Israel, because there are people over there who are yet to meet Jesus.
1: Yep.
0: And it's important, and they matter, and he loves them.
1: Yep.
0: Okay. So you're saved by faith in believing Jesus took your sins to the cross. Last verse.
1: Because this is very important. Verse 31. Well then, if we emphasize faith, does this mean that we can forget about the law? Of course not. In fact, only when we have faith do we truly fulfill the law.
0: It says, if all the saying there is, if you believe that Jesus died for you, then the Holy Spirit will come into your heart. You can't start to keep the law anyway, bro.
1: That's right.
0: You can't do anything else. You're in love with Jesus. You look at his law and you say, that's fabulous. I'm not going to commit adultery anymore. I'm not going to lie. I'm not going to worship idols. I'm not going to covet other things that people want. Why? Because I've got Jesus. I don't need any of that stuff anymore to fulfill me, to give me pleasure, to satisfy me, to complete me. I got Jesus and he is everything.
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0: This song from Brad Paisley, who I really love. It's a Kris Kristofferson song to Kris Kristofferson, who died not so long ago. Try a little kindness. You know when you've got Jesus inside of you?
1: Yep.
0: When you've accepted this great truth that he saves you and nothing else?
1: Yeah.
0: By faith?
1: Yep.
0: Which means I believe.
1: Yep.
0: And if you can't believe, just say, Jesus, help my unbelief.
1: Yep.
0: You'll believe. He'll send you the Holy Spirit, third person of the Godhead. He'll talk to you. He'll put his arms around you. He'll lead you. He'll convict you. You'll believe.
1: Yep.
0: Just keep praying that prayer.
1: Yep.
0: When that happens, you know one of the fruits of the Spirit? You will be kind.
1: Nice.

0: All righty. Thank you, Brad Paisley. What a great version of that song. Okay, listeners, we have this great free offer for you, 100% free, Words from Jesus. It's 100% free. Just text the word Jesus to 0488 880 851, and we will get this out to you ASAP. Okay, it's now time for our Aussie Past. Mate, you ready?
1: I reckon they've got it by now.
0: I reckon they might have.
1: They've been listening to this program. I reckon we've given enough plugs for this great little book.
0: We do.
1: I think they got it. It's life-changing, these little books.
0: It is.
1: They're free. When you ring up, what happens? You just get a bot.
0: You just text the word Jesus to 0488 880 851.
1: Yep.
0: Our little bot will come back to you and just ask you for your address. Once you've got that, it'll send it to you.
1: So you don't even talk to anyone.
0: You don't talk to anyone. You just put the word Jesus into our prize line, 0488 880 851, and we will send it to you 100% free.
1: Done, mate. Let's
0: no
1: go.
0: No obligation. Okay, ask the Aussie Pastor.
1: Yep.
0: You can also send your questions to the same number, 0488 880 851. Here we go. What do you say to people who consider they have reached a place of sinlessness in their lives?
1: I've kind of jumped there. Sorry for the person who gave us that question.
0: Well, obviously, I take it seriously.
1: Of
0: course, me too.
1: I laugh. What do you do?
0: Well, I mean, could they be so holy that they're not sinning anymore?
1: Man. What the Bible say? For all have sinned. That's what we looked at today.
0: Have sinned, but what if they've managed to conquer their sins?
1: I've never met anyone who's done that.
0: I suppose you're boastful and proud.
1: I know, aren't you,
0: if you tell someone about it.
1: I was going to say, I know you made a claim the other day on radio.
0: I can't remember saying anything like that. No,
1: I remember that.
0: I already walked it back. What are you talking about?
1: Oh, did you already walk that one back? Did you? Oh, I don't take it seriously. I don't take seriously someone who says I've reached a place of sinlessness, because I've never met anyone who did. Only sinless one I've ever met is Jesus.
0: Yep.
1: In fact, every human being I've ever met struggles with sin. My grandmother, remember that story I tell, Hunty, about my grandmother, almost 101?
0: Mm.
1: And she'd been walking with Jesus all her life. She got baptized, man, when she was 8 years old. She's a foundation member of Fitzroy Adventist Church in Melbourne. You go out the back, they've got a plaque there, and you'll read my grandmother's name, Rosa Stoneham. There are two from my family who are foundation members of Fitzroy Church. My grandmother, Rosa Grolleman, that's what she became, Rosa Stoneham.
0: Yep.
1: And my great-grandmother, Jessie Stoneham. And they were both foundation members. So when she's almost 101, I said, Grandma, are you still struggling with sin? Well, I reckon she said.
0: Yes.
1: You betcha, she said. Yep. She's not far from death. She's been walking, she's the most saintly woman I've ever met.
0: 92 years since her baptism.
1: Almost the opposite to her. 92, almost 93 years from a baptism. I said, what sort of sins are you struggling with? And she said, you don't need to worry about that. And she was serious.
0: Yep.
1: She said, there's an intimate thing between me and Jesus.
0: Yep.
1: But at 100 and something, she's still battling. So, yeah, we're all sinners. Just acknowledge it, concede it. Don't go down that silly path of saying, I'm not a sinner. You are. I remember Donald Trump. Can I say this?
0: Yep.
1: He was asked by a commentator, have you got any sins you want to ask God for forgiveness for? I'm not saying vote for him or against if you're in America. Don't get this wrong. And he thinks for about 30 seconds. There's a pregnant pause.
0: Yep.
1: He says, not really. Can't think of anything that I've got to ask for forgiveness for. And I think, oh, my goodness.
0: Wow.
1: We are all sinners, even you, President Trump. It's just we all are.
0: I can think of
1: moving on.
0: Next question. Now, this is a very serious and sobering question.
1: Yep.
0: I have never understood why Jesus had to die. How does that save us?
1: I hope that little Bible, that's a good question, probably coming out of this Bible study. I hope that Bible study sorted that one out. We are sinners and we're going to die. And if we do not go to Jesus and give him our sins will kill us. Most people, when Jesus comes and the world ends, probably won't die because they're extremely bad people. They'll just die because they got sin, and sin is toxic. It kills, Auntie. And you've got to give those sins to Jesus. Let him take them to the cross so that you can live for eternity. You know, that gives me great comfort, that truth.
0: Mm.
1: And I've faced death a few times. And when I do, I think, oh, well, if it's going to happen now, so be it.
0: Yeah, I've driven in a car with you too.
1: I've become such an old slowpoke driver. I've got people passing me on double lines now, Auntie. No, it wasn't that. I had some other things. But the reality is, it's a great comfort to know that I'm going to live because Jesus died and paid the death penalty for my sins.
0: Mm.
1: What was the question?
0: Yeah, I've never understood why Jesus had to die.
1: Well, he has to die because you're a sinner, man. And if you don't give him to Jesus, you're not going to be saved. If you do, you will be. Is that answering?
0: Yep, that's pretty good.
1: Yep.
0: All right, let's move on. If I'm saved by Jesus and grace, here we go, then why should I bother keeping the law?
1: Because when Jesus saves you, that's a really good question, that one.
0: Good question.
1: When Jesus saves you, you fall in love with him.
0: Yep.
1: And when you fall in love with him, you want to please him. I was just thinking the other day, Hunty, about my life. What is it that convicts me and inspires me more than anything else to try and do the law? Because there are aspects of the law which my natural default position kicks against. Do you know what I mean? I don't easily always follow the law and follow Jesus.
0: Yep.
1: So what inspires me to do the law? I fell in love with Jesus Christ.
0: Mm.
1: I love him and I want to please him. And that's what inspires me to do the law. So, yes, it is important. You fill up with Jesus. You want to keep his law. You want to do it, not because it saves you, because you know it doesn't, but because you're in love with Jesus. Does that make sense? I love my wife.
0: It does.
1: Do I want to please my wife? Of course. If I want to please my wife, what do I do? Well, I pick my clothes up off the floor.
0: Mm, do the dishes.
1: Why do I do that? No, well, yeah.
0: Leave the kitchen
1: Come
0: tidy.
1: Come on, easy, Hunter. You're going too far now.
0: I've got suggestions for you.
1: What else do I do? Well, I make the bed every morning.
0: Yep.
1: Okay.
0: All right, we have 30 seconds. Hope you can do this. If we're not made right by obeying the law, then why keep it? It's probably the same question.
1: It's pretty much the same question.
0: All right.
1: Because I love the Lord Jesus Christ. I think that's why Romans 8:31 says, if you're saved by grace, do you do away with the law?
0: Yep.
1: Not 8:3:31, the one we just did, Romans 3:31. If you're saved by grace, do you do away with the law? And Paul says, well, of course not. You actually keep it better than before. Why? Because you've fallen in love with Jesus and you want to please him. You know what? I'm going to say this before we finish. I know we're out of time.
0: Mm-hmm.
1: I make the bed at our house every single morning.
0: Mm-hmm.
1: Do you know why?
0: Why?
1: Because I love my wife and it pleases her.
0: Nice.
1: And she comes home from work and she sees that bed made. And you can see her face just from this simple little thing. Like, it's the same with Jesus. I do these things because Jesus, I love him. I love him and I want to please him. And that's what this last song is about, for all he's done. Thank you, Auntie.

0: All right, listeners, got to throw myself under the bus here. That's the wrong song. But I tell you what, straight after the play out, I will play the song which Lloyd chose especially for you.
1: Now, to be fair to Hunty, we switched the song halfway through.
0: All good, buddy.
1: So okay. He's got a whole lot of things
0: going. I've got a few seconds to plug our free offer. Words from Jesus, great little booklet. Text the word Jesus to 0488 880 851, and we will gladly send that to you because
1: and
0: we love you.
1: If you wonder why we've been just hammering that all the way through this program, it's because it's such a great little book.
0: And we love you.
1: And it talks about Jesus, and it talks about how Jesus saves. And that is the most important message of all. Let me pray. Father in heaven, thank you for being with us today. Thank you for the interview. Thank you, Lord, for the Bible study. Thank you for the beautiful music. And thank you for Nabil's testimony. So powerful. May that be the experience that he had with you, Jesus. May that be the experience of every one of us, listeners, and Hunty and me. Is my prayer in Jesus' name. Amen.
0: Amen.
1: My name is Lloyd Grolleman, and I'm the Aussie pastor.
0: And my name's Hunty. I'm the man in black. I'm the tech. And you know what? We love you, but Jesus, he loves you so much more. See you next time.
1: Bye-bye.
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9: John 17. Jesus said these things, and lifting up his eyes to heaven, he said,
10: Father, the time has come. Glorify your Son, that your Son may also glorify you. Even as you gave him authority over all flesh, he will give eternal life to all whom you have given him. This is eternal life, that they should know you, the only true God, and him whom you sent, Jesus Christ. I glorified you on the earth. I have accomplished the work which you have given me to do. Now, Father, glorify me with your own self, with the glory which I had with you before the world existed. I revealed your name to the people whom you have given me out of the world. They were yours, and you have given them to me. They have kept your word. Now they have known that all things, whatever you have given me, are from you. For the words which you have given me, I have given to them, and they received them, and knew for sure that I came from you, and they have believed that you sent me. I pray for them. I don't pray for the world, but for those whom you have given me, for they are yours. All things that are mine are yours, and yours are mine, and I am glorified in them. I am no more in the world, but these are in the world, and I am coming to you. Holy Father, keep them through your name which you have given me, that they may be one, even as we are. While I was with them in the world, I kept them in your name. Those whom you have given me I have kept. None of them is lost, except the Son of Destruction, that the Scripture might be fulfilled. But now I come to you, and I say these things in the world, that they may have my joy made full in themselves. I have given them your word. The world hated them because they are not of the world, even as I am not of the world.

0: I pray not that you would take them from the world, but that you would keep them from the evil one. They are not of the world, even as I am not of the world. Sanctify them in your truth. Your word is truth. As you sent me into the world, even so I have sent them into the world. For their sakes I sanctify myself, that they themselves also may be sanctified in truth. Not for these only do I pray, but for those also who believe in me through their word, that they may all be one, even as you, Father, are in me and I in you, that they also may be one in us, that the world may believe that you sent me. The glory which you have given me, I have given to them, that they may be one, even as we are one. I in them, and you in me, that they may be perfected into one, that the world may know that you sent me and love them, even as you love me. Father, I desire that they also whom you have given me be with me where I am, that they may see my glory, which you have given me, for you loved me before the foundation of the world. Righteous Father, the world hasn't known you, but I knew you, and these knew that you sent me. I made known to them your name, and will make it known, that the love with which you love me may be in them, and I in them.
1: John 18. When Jesus had spoken these words, he went out with his disciples over the brook Kidron, where there was a garden, into which he and his disciples entered. Now Judas, who betrayed him, also knew the place, for Jesus often met there with his disciples. Judas then, having taken a detachment of soldiers and officers from the chief priests and the Pharisees, came there with lanterns, torches, and weapons. Jesus, therefore, knowing all the things that were happening to him, went out and said to them,
0: "Who are you looking for?"
1: They answered him,
2: "Jesus of Nazareth."
1: Jesus said to them,
0: "I am he."
1: Judas also, who betrayed him, was standing with them. When therefore he said to them, "I am he," they went backward and fell to the ground. Again, therefore, he asked them,
0: "Who are you looking for?"
1: They said,
2: "Jesus of Nazareth."
1: Jesus answered,
0: "I told you that I am he. If therefore you seek me, let these go their way."
1: That the word might be fulfilled which he spoke, "Of those whom you have given me, I have lost none." Simon Peter, therefore, having a sword, drew it, and struck the high priest's servant, and cut off his right ear. The servant's name was Malchus. Jesus, therefore, said to Peter,
0: "Put the sword into its sheath. The cup which the Father has given me, shall I not surely drink it?"
1: So the detachment, the commanding officer, and the officers of the Jews seized Jesus and bound him, and led him to Annas first, for he was father-in-law to Caiaphas, who was high priest that year. Now it was Caiaphas who advised the Jews that it was expedient that one man should perish for the people. Simon Peter followed Jesus, as did another disciple. Now that disciple was known to the high priest, and entered in with Jesus into the court of the high priest. But Peter was standing at the door outside, so the other disciple, who was known to the high priest, went out and spoke to her who kept the door, and brought in Peter. Then the maid who kept the door said to Peter,
3: "Are you also one of this man's disciples?"
1: He said,
2: "I am not."
1: Now the servants and the officers were standing there, having made a fire of coals, for it was cold. They were warming themselves. Peter was with them, standing and warming himself. The high priest therefore asked Jesus about his disciples and about his teaching. Jesus answered him,
0: "I spoke openly to the world. I always taught in synagogues and in the temple, where the Jews always meet. I said nothing in secret. Why do you ask me? Ask those who have heard me what I said to them. Behold, these know the things which I said."
1: When he had said this, one of the officers standing by slapped Jesus with his hand, saying,
4: "Do you answer the high priest like that?"
1: Jesus answered him,
0: "If I have spoken evil, testify of the evil. But if well. Why do you beat me?
1: Annas sent him bound to Caiaphas, the high priest. Now Simon Peter was standing and warming himself. They said therefore to him,
5: You aren't also one of his disciples, are you?
1: He denied it and said,
2: I am not.
1: One of the servants of the high priest, being a relative of him whose ear Peter had cut off, said,
6: Didn't I see you in the garden with him?
1: Peter therefore denied it again, and immediately the rooster crowed. They led Jesus therefore from Caiaphas into the praetorium. It was early, and they themselves didn't enter into the praetorium, that they might not be defiled, but might eat the Passover. Pilate therefore went out to them and said,
7: What accusation do you bring against this man?
1: They answered him,
8: If this man weren't an evildoer, we wouldn't have delivered him up to you.
1: Pilate therefore said to them,
7: Take him yourselves and judge him according to your law.
1: Therefore the Jews said to him,
9: It is not lawful for us to put anyone to death.
1: That the word of Jesus might be fulfilled, which he spoke, signifying by what kind of death he should die. Pilate therefore entered again into the praetorium, called Jesus, and said to him,
10: Are you the king of the Jews?
1: Jesus answered him,
0: Do you say this by yourself, or did others tell you about me?
1: Pilate answered,
10: I'm not a Jew, am I? Your own nation and the chief priests delivered you to me. What have you done?
1: Jesus answered,
0: My kingdom is not of this world. If my kingdom were of this world, then my servants would fight, that I wouldn't be delivered to the Jews. But now my kingdom is not from here.
1: Pilate therefore said to him,
10: Are you a king then?
1: Jesus answered,
0: You say that I am a king. For this reason I have been born, and for this reason I have come into the world, that I should testify to the truth. Everyone who is of the truth listens to my voice.
1: Pilate said to him,
10: What is truth?
1: When he had said this, he went out again to the Jews and said to them,
7: I find no basis for a charge against him. But you have a custom that I should release someone to you at the Passover. Therefore, do you want me to release to you the king of the Jews?
1: Then they all shouted again, saying,
2: Not this man, but Barabbas.
1: Now Barabbas was a robber. John 19. So Pilate then took Jesus and flogged him. The soldiers twisted thorns into a crown and put it on his head, and dressed him in a purple garment. They kept saying,
11: Hail, King of the Jews!
1: And they kept slapping him. Then Pilate went out again and said to them,
7: Behold, I bring him out to you, that you may know that I find no basis for a charge against him.
1: Jesus therefore came out, wearing the crown of thorns and the purple garment. Pilate said to them,
7: Behold the man!
1: When therefore the chief priests and the officers saw him, they shouted, saying,
12: Crucify! Crucify!
1: Pilate said to them,
7: Take him yourselves and crucify him, for I find no basis for a charge against him.
1: The Jews answered him,
9: We have a law, and by our law he ought to die, because he made himself the Son of God.
1: When therefore Pilate heard this saying, he was more afraid. He entered into the praetorium again, and said to Jesus,
10: Where are you from?
1: But Jesus gave him no answer. Pilate therefore said to him,
13: Aren't you speaking to me? Don't you know that I have power to release you and have power to crucify you?
1: Jesus answered,
0: You would have no power at all against me unless it were given to you from above. Therefore, he who delivered me to you has greater sin.
1: At this, Pilate was seeking to release him, but the Jews cried out, saying,
6: If you release this man, you aren't Caesar's friend. Everyone who makes himself a king speaks against Caesar.
1: When Pilate therefore heard these words, he brought Jesus out and sat down on the judgment seat at a place called the pavement, but in Hebrew, Gabbatha. Now it was the preparation day of the Passover. At about the sixth hour, he said to the Jews,
7: "Behold, your king!"
1: They cried out,
4: "Away with him! Away with him! Crucify him!"
1: Pilate said to them,
7: "Shall I crucify your king?"
1: The chief priests answered,
14: "We have no king but Caesar."
1: So then he delivered him to them to be crucified. So they took Jesus and led him away. He went out, bearing his cross, to the place called the Place of the Skull, which is called in Hebrew Golgotha, where they crucified him, and with him two others, on either side one, and Jesus in the middle. Pilate wrote a title also, and put it on the cross. There was written, "Jesus of Nazareth, the King of the Jews." Therefore many of the Jews read this title, for the place where Jesus was crucified was near the city, and it was written in Hebrew, in Latin, and in Greek. The chief priests of the Jews therefore said to Pilate,
14: "Don't write, 'The King of the Jews,' but 'He said, I am King of the Jews.'"
1: Pilate answered,
10: "What I have written, I have written."
1: Then the soldiers, when they had crucified Jesus, took his garments and made four parts, to every soldier a part, and also the coat. Now the coat was without seam, woven from the top throughout. Then they said to one another,
11: "Let's not tear it, but cast lots for it to decide whose it will be."
1: That the scripture might be fulfilled, which says,
15: "They parted my garments among them, for my cloak they cast lots."
1: Therefore the soldiers did these things. But there were, standing by the cross of Jesus his mother, and his mother's sister Mary, the wife of Clopas, and Mary Magdalene. Therefore, when Jesus saw his mother and the disciple whom he loved standing there, he said to his mother,
16: "Woman, behold your son."
1: Then he said to the disciple,
16: "Behold your mother."
1: From that hour, the disciple took her to his own home. After this, Jesus, seeing that all things were now finished, that the scripture might be fulfilled, said,
16: "I am thirsty."
1: Now a vessel full of vinegar was set there, so they put a sponge full of the vinegar on hyssop and held it at his mouth. When Jesus therefore had received the vinegar, he said,
16: "It is finished."
1: He bowed his head and gave up his spirit. Therefore the Jews, because it was the preparation day, so that the bodies wouldn't remain on the cross on the Sabbath, for that Sabbath was a special one, asked of Pilate that their legs might be broken and that they might be taken away. Therefore the soldiers came and broke the legs of the first and of the other who was crucified with him. But when they came to Jesus and saw that he was already dead, they didn't break his legs. However, one of the soldiers pierced his side with a spear, and immediately blood and water came out. He who has seen has testified, and his testimony is true. He knows that he tells the truth, that you may believe. For these things happened, that the scripture might be fulfilled,
15: "A bone of him will not be broken."
1: Again, another scripture says,
15: "They will look on him whom they pierced."
1: After these things, Joseph of Arimathea, being a disciple of Jesus, but secretly for fear of the Jews, asked of Pilate that he might take away Jesus' body. Pilate gave him permission. He came, therefore, and took away his body. Nicodemus, who at first came to Jesus by night, also came bringing a mixture of myrrh and aloes, about 100 Roman pounds. So they took Jesus' body and bound it in linen cloths with the spices, as the custom of the Jews is to bury. Now in the place where he was crucified, there was a garden. In the garden was a new tomb in which no man had ever yet been laid. Then, because of the Jews' preparation day, for the tomb was near at hand, they laid Jesus there. John 20. Now on the first day of the week, Mary Magdalene went early, while it was still dark, to the tomb, and saw the stone taken away from the tomb. Therefore she ran and came to Simon Peter, and to the other disciple whom Jesus loved, and said to them,
3: "They have taken away the Lord out of the tomb, and we don't know where they have laid him."
1: Therefore Peter and the other disciple went out, and they went toward the tomb. They both ran together. The other disciple outran Peter and came to the tomb first. Stooping and looking in, he saw the linen cloths lying, yet he didn't enter in. Then Simon Peter came following him and entered into the tomb. He saw the linen cloths lying, and the cloth that had been on his head not lying with the linen cloths, but rolled up in a place by itself. So then the other disciple who came first to the tomb also entered in, and he saw and believed. For as yet they didn't know the scripture, that he must rise from the dead. So the disciples went away again to their own homes. But Mary was standing outside at the tomb, weeping. So as she wept, she stooped and looked into the tomb. And she saw two angels in white sitting, one at the head and one at the feet, where the body of Jesus had lain. They told her,
17: "Woman, why are you weeping?"
1: She said to them,
3: "Because they have taken away my Lord, and I don't know where they have laid him."
1: When she had said this, she turned around and saw Jesus standing, and didn't know that it was Jesus. Jesus said to her,
16: "Woman, why are you weeping? Who are you looking for?"
1: She, supposing him to be the gardener, said to him,
3: "Sir, if you have carried him away, tell me where you have laid him, and I will take him away."
1: Jesus said to her,
16: "Mary."
1: She turned and said to him,
3: "Rabboni,"
1: which is to say, teacher. Jesus said to her,
16: "Don't hold me, for I haven't yet ascended to my Father. But go to my brothers and tell them, I am ascending to my Father and your Father, to my God and your God."
1: Mary Magdalene came and told the disciples that she had seen the Lord, and that he had said these things to her. When therefore it was evening on that day, the first day of the week, and when the doors were locked where the disciples were assembled for fear of the Jews, Jesus came and stood in the middle and said to them,
16: "Peace be to you."
1: When he had said this, he showed them his hands and his side. The disciples therefore were glad when they saw the Lord. Jesus therefore said to them again,
16: "Peace be to you. As the Father has sent me, even so I send you."
1: When he had said this, he breathed on them and said to them,
16: "Receive the Holy Spirit. If you forgive anyone's sins, they have been forgiven them. If you retain anyone's sins, they have been retained."
1: But Thomas, one of the 12, called Didymus, wasn't with them when Jesus came. The other disciples therefore said to him,
6: "We have seen the Lord."
1: But he said to them,
18: "Unless I see in his hands the print of the nails, and put my hand into his side, I will not believe."
1: After 8 days, again his disciples were inside, and Thomas was with them. Jesus came, the doors being locked, and stood in the middle and said,
16: "Peace be to you."
1: Then he said to Thomas,
16: "Reach here your finger, and see my hands. Reach here your hand, and put it into my side. Don't be unbelieving, but believing."
1: Thomas answered him,
18: "My Lord and my God."
1: Jesus said to him,
16: "Because you have seen me, you have believed. Blessed are those who have not seen and have believed."
1: Therefore Jesus did many other signs in the presence of his disciples, which are not written in this book. But these are written that you may believe that Jesus is the Christ, the Son of God, and that believing you may have life in his name. John 21. After these things, Jesus revealed himself again to the disciples at the Sea of Tiberias. He revealed himself this way: Simon Peter, Thomas called Didymus, Nathanael of Cana in Galilee, and the sons of Zebedee, and two others of his disciples were together. Simon Peter said to them,
19: "I'm going fishing."
1: They told him,
8: "We are also coming with you."
1: They immediately went out and entered into the boat. That night, they caught nothing. But when day had already come, Jesus stood on the beach, yet the disciples didn't know that it was Jesus. Jesus therefore said to them,
16: "Children, have you anything to eat?"
1: They answered him,
20: "No."
1: He said to them,
16: "Cast the net on the right side of the boat, and you will find some."
1: They cast it, therefore, and now they weren't able to draw it in for the multitude of fish. That disciple, therefore, whom Jesus loved, said to Peter,
6: "It's the Lord!"
1: So when Simon Peter heard that it was the Lord, he wrapped his coat around him, for he was naked, and threw himself into the sea. But the other disciples came in the little boat, for they were not far from the land, but about 200 cubits away, dragging the net full of fish. So when they got out on the land, they saw a fire of coals there, and fish laid on it, and bread. Jesus said to them,
16: "Bring some of the fish which you have just caught."
1: Simon Peter went up and drew the net to land, full of great fish, 153. And even though there were so many, the net wasn't torn. Jesus said to them,
16: "Come and eat breakfast."
1: None of the disciples dared inquire of him, "Who are you?" knowing that it was the Lord. Then Jesus came and took the bread, gave it to them, and the fish likewise. This is now the third time that Jesus was revealed to his disciples after he had risen from the dead. So when they had eaten their breakfast, Jesus said to Simon Peter,
16: "Simon, son of Jonah, do you love me more than these?"
1: He said to him,
19: "Yes, Lord, you know that I have affection for you."
1: He said to him,
16: "Feed my lambs."
1: He said to him again a second time,
16: "Simon, son of Jonah, do you love me?"
1: He said to him,
19: "Yes, Lord, you know that I have affection for you."
1: He said to him,
16: "Tend my sheep."
1: He said to him the third time,
16: "Simon, son of Jonah, do you have affection for me?"
1: Peter was grieved because he asked him the third time, "Do you have affection for me?" He said to him,
19: "Lord, you know everything. You know that I have affection for you."
1: Jesus said to him,
16: "Feed my sheep. Most certainly I tell you, when you were young, you dressed yourself and walked where you wanted to. But when you are old, you will stretch out your hands and another will dress you and carry you where you don't want to go."
1: Now he said this, signifying by what kind of death he would glorify God. When he had said this, he said to him,
16: "Follow me."
1: Then Peter, turning around, saw a disciple following. This was the disciple whom Jesus loved, the one who had also leaned on Jesus' breast at the supper and asked, "Lord, who is going to betray you?" Peter, seeing him, said to Jesus,
19: "Lord, what about this man?"
1: Jesus said to him,
16: "If I desire that he stay until I come, what is that to you? You follow me."
1: This saying therefore went out among the brothers, that this disciple wouldn't die. Yet Jesus didn't say to him that he wouldn't die, but, "If I desire that he stay until I come, what is that to you?" This is the disciple who testifies about these things, and wrote these things. We know that his witness is true. There are also many other things which Jesus did, which, if they would all be written, I suppose that even the world itself wouldn't have room for the books that would be written.
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5: Have you ever had any money issues? We all do sometimes in our lives. The economy goes up and down. Our jobs rarely stay the same forever. And often we wonder whether we're handling things in the right way. Our bills, our debt, our mortgage. Is there a better way to deal with our budget? Well, today you're going to discover some very practical answers in a surprising place. There's a little advice book that has impacted the world with its unique wisdom. And that wisdom can also affect your finances in a very good way.
12: It has stood the test of time. God's book, the Bible, still the greatest book ever written, and the only sure and true way to peace and understanding in today's complex world. 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
5: Today we're going to consider how the wisdom of the Bible can help you with money. And we're going to look at one specific example. It's the story of Scott and Kathy Nelson, and how their finances changed dramatically. This couple once struggled under a very large burden of debt. It sort of snuck up on them. That's the way it usually happens with many families. A student loan here, a credit card you're not quite paying off there, and one day you find yourself in so deep you don't know how to get out. Unlike many couples, the Nelsons found a way to eliminate all their non-mortgage debt, and they did it rather quickly. But first, let's look at how their financial problems started. Scott Nelson was making pretty good money, but he found out something. As his income went up, his debt level went up as well. He and Kathy thought they were raising their standard of living, but they were just getting deeper into the red. And then came the really bad news. At one point, they discovered they had $60,000 in non-mortgage debt. This couple finally realized they were drowning in it. Now, Kathy Nelson had done some further study and gone back to university. She'd accumulated some student loans. That was a big part of it. Then the Nelsons borrowed quite a sum to finance a new car. And there were a few credit cards accumulating debt. So after a while, they felt they were just slaves to what they owed. Every paycheck that came in was already spent. They just didn't have a lot of options. Yes, Scott and Kathy had entered the great contemporary world of living on credit. It's pretty easy to fall into debt these days, isn't it? Creditors are falling over themselves, beating a path to our door. Buy this now, pay for it later. Borrow this now, pay it back later. Credit cards come flying at us like Christmas card greetings. And it's always the season to be purchasing. Too often, we just try not to think about those bills that are coming as we're carrying home packages from the shops or parking that new Land Cruiser in our garage. We just assume it'll all be paid off in time. But of course, time tends to make debt even worse. Bills accumulate, interest compounds. We end up paying a lot more in the long run. Nothing is quite as demoralizing as trying to pay off a credit card that got out of hand and seeing our paycheck swallowed up by those huge interest rates. Yes, the path into debt is pretty familiar, quite well worn. But today, let's talk about the path out of debt. Let's find out how we can make our money do more for us. Kathy Nelson found some great financial advice in a most unexpected source. At one point, she began reading a chapter in the Bible book of Proverbs each day. Kathy found a lot of wisdom there and began highlighting many great verses. What's more, this part of the Bible seemed to be talking about money quite a lot. And those verses became a source of strength as the Nelsons faced their financial challenges. The Bible, believe it or not, has some of the best guidelines for financial planning. And the book of Proverbs actually throws a spotlight on the best path out of debt. We're going to look at some of its key principles, and we're going to see how people are using those principles to turn their finances around. Here's the first principle. We find it in Proverbs chapter 16 and verse 3. Commit to the Lord whatever you do, and your plans will succeed. What is this verse telling us? God needs to be the starting point in financial planning. More specifically, trust in God needs to be the starting point. We need to commit our plans into His hands. That's the best way to be successful. Now, here's why that's so true. People actually get into debt because they trust in money. They rely on money. The more you need it, the more you spend it. If money is the source of your security, then you're going to have a very hard time getting out of debt. That's just the way it works. You see, the problem is, you can never get enough money to make you really secure. You always seem to need more. You always need to have more possessions. There has to be a better source of security. And Proverbs points to the very best source. Trust in a Heavenly Father. Trust in the Heavenly Provider. Trust in the God who promises to meet our needs. The first important step is to entrust your plans to the one who clothes the fields with lilies and feeds the sparrows. As Proverbs chapter 3 verse 5 and 6 urges us, trust in the Lord with all your heart and lean not on your own understanding. In all your ways acknowledge Him, and He will make your paths straight. That's what Scott and Kathy began to do, very deliberately. They focused on putting God first, not looking to money for security. This couple even began something the Bible calls tithing, paying 10% of their income to help spread the good news about Jesus to a church to charity. For them, this was a very clear way to show they were putting their stock, their trust, in the God of heaven. So, what's the first step out of debt? Commit your plans to God. Now, if we're supposed to trust God with our money, the next question is, does God have a financial plan? Does He have a strategy? Well, one financial goal comes across pretty clearly in Proverbs. It's something the book emphasizes over and over. Take a look at Proverbs chapter 22, verses 26 and 27. Do not be one of those who shakes hands in a pledge, one of those who is surety for debts. If you have nothing with which to pay, why should He take away your bed from under you? This is a warning about overextending ourselves, taking on a debt which we are not able to cover. Why do that? Proverbs asks us. We might even lose our bed, our home, everything. Proverbs gives the same warning elsewhere. Listen to what it says here. A man devoid of understanding shakes hands in a pledge. If you have shaken hands in a pledge for a stranger, you are snared by the words of your own mouth. Be careful, Proverbs tells us. Be very careful about making promises to pay back later. Be very careful about going into debt. And then this book gives us the essential reason to beware. Proverbs chapter 22 and verse 7 says, and the borrower is servant to the lender. Debt is really a matter of giving control of your finances and your life to someone else. And the more in debt you go, the more control you give up. There are actually people who have developed financial seminars based on Bible principles. And they emphasize this. When you go into debt, there's a master-slave relationship. Be aware of that. The Bible doesn't say, thou shalt not borrow. But it indicates that when you do borrow, you're putting yourself in a certain kind of relationship, and you have to be careful. You may not think of it as a slave relationship at first, but after, say, 3 or 4 months of failing to make payments, you find out who's boss. People come to repossess your car or evict you from your home. Why does Proverbs speak so strongly about overextending ourselves? Because God wants us to be free. That's it in a nutshell. God's basic strategy is this: financial freedom. He wants to help us get out from under all forms of oppression, whether it's demonic oppression or emotional oppression or financial oppression. God wants to set his people free. That's his essential plan. What Kathy discovered was that this idea of not being a slave to debt sparked her energy, her resolve. Everybody wants to get out of debt, of course, but not many people have the steady push that enables them to take the tough steps out of it. Scott had joined a Christian study group, and one of the men there shared about his commitment to living debt-free. This helped solidify Scott's resolve. He and Kathy decided that no matter how high, how intimidating their debt looked, they were going to climb over it. Yes, God wants us to be financially free. And that brings us to the next important principle. Freedom is not an accident. Freedom requires planning. Remember the verse in Proverbs chapter 16 and verse 3 that says, "Commit to the Lord whatever you do, and your plans will succeed." Well, we need plans to commit to God, not just random impulses. People get into money troubles because of impulses, not because of plans. Proverbs chapter 6 gives us a picture of a tiny creature with a very big plan. Listen. "Go to the ant, you sluggard. Consider her ways and be wise, which, having no captain, overseer, or ruler, provides her supplies in the summer and gathers her food in the harvest." Ant culture is, of course, incredibly complex and incredibly efficient. Those little creatures accomplish marvelous things, and no captain or overseer is standing over them with a whip. They're scurrying around according to a plan. They build up their colony according to a plan. Freedom isn't just an accident. We need a plan. If we don't make plans, we tend to make debts. Let me tell you about the plan Scott and Kathy adopted. After this couple realized God wanted to be in control of their finances, they saw it was important to plan a budget. They had to find out exactly where their money was going, every bit of it, every last cent. These two just pulled a basic budget plan off the internet. They also found some good guidelines from Christian financial counselors on advice about spending. They learned, for example, that if you make a certain level of income, you should aim at a certain percentage for housing, a certain percentage for food, clothing, education, entertainment, and so on. What this makes you do is really look closely at where your money is being spent. If you leave out anything like money for repairs or taxes, it will eventually come back and bite you. If you neglect to account for something, that could mean more debt down the road. Some of these Christian financial counselors help couples keep a 30-day diary, a diary of their spending. Each one gets a notepad they take with them. They are to write down every one of their expenditures for 30 days. Everything. Cash, checks, credit and debit cards. The couples are also given a monthly income and expense form. First, they're asked to guess how much they spend each month on food, how much on clothing, how much on entertainment, and so on. Then they look at their detailed journals. They see what they actually have spent that month. Well, many people are surprised, very surprised. They thought they spent about $100 eating out, but it's really $350. As these details come to light, people realize, wow, that's more than we can afford, and they want to make changes. Christian financial counselors get people to sit down with a real, detailed budget and ask God to bless it. The Lord is smart enough to do finances. He's behind the wisdom of Proverbs, of course. And so it's a good idea to get a nudge from Him about your plan. He can indeed bless it. What these counselors tell us is that people soon begin to see where they're overspending and underspending. Typically, people have big items like education for the children that they should be saving for. But too often the month comes to an end and they haven't set anything aside. Well, maybe next month then. And then, well, maybe next year. To save well, you need to have a definite plan of where your money is going each month. What can take you from debt to financial freedom? It's simply this: deciding ahead of time on a budget and sticking to it. It's about having a plan, not just having to spend. It's about paying attention to the little things. You know, that picture in Proverbs of the ant really says a lot. You wouldn't think those tiny creatures taking their tiny steps would ever add up to very much. But those tiny steps create a self-sufficient, incredibly productive ant world. It happens one tiny step at a time. Getting out of debt happens one planned payment at a time. Here's another thing some Christian financial advisors focus on. It's called the envelope principle. That's something almost everyone used to have to live by. People would stick cash for certain things in envelopes or in jars. Say money would come in after a harvest on the farm. Well, they had to put aside seed money for next year. They had to put aside money for tools, money for clothing, and so on. Well, you could only take out what you'd put in. If there's money in the jar, then Johnny gets a new pair of shoes. If not, he'll have to stick with his old ones. So when people have a hard time controlling expenses, this is the suggestion: stuff money in an envelope. Whatever you decide to spend for entertainment, clothing, for eating out, have an envelope for each one of those. Do that at the beginning of the week. And through the week, you open the envelope and take the money out. If there's money to go to a restaurant, fine. If not, open the refrigerator. Now, people can do the same thing on a ledger form. You have a page for entertainment, a page for recreation, and so on. You write your deposit in, then just keep a balance through the week as you write in withdrawals for what you spend. You're keeping track of your expenses. You're making your plan work. When the Nelsons adopted this plan, it didn't take long for Scott to see just where their money was being spent and how they could cut down. At one point, this couple even eliminated their cable TV for a year. They ended some magazine subscriptions. Kathy was driving a nice four-wheel drive. She sold it, went down to a smaller, more fuel-efficient vehicle, and paid cash for that. That saved them a big payment each month. The Nelsons also worked hard to pay off credit cards. They decided they would not keep any debt there from month to month. They had a couple of student loans and took on the smaller one first to pay it off as soon as possible. This couple was making progress. And what's more, they found much more peace and contentment within God's plan. They felt they'd been following His basic financial guidance. And this seemed a much better life than back when they'd grab whatever they wanted and go into debt. One of the big advantages in having a plan is that you don't get trapped in, I've got to have this, I've got to have that. You decide ahead of time what you really need and what you can really afford. And you know what? It's a great irony, but it's true. People become poorer because they want to be rich. People become enslaved in debt because they pretend they're financially independent. We'll never be truly free as long as we're chasing riches. That's a mirage. No one ever has enough money. People earning six figures are still trying to make ends meet, believe it or not. Billionaires go bankrupt over wild investment schemes. Chasing riches is a dead end. Proverbs tells us about it. Listen to Proverbs chapter 23, verses 4 and 5. Do not overwork to be rich. Because of your own understanding, cease. Will you set your eyes on that which is not? For riches certainly make themselves wings. They fly away like an eagle toward heaven. Material wealth is a fickle thing. As soon as you think you've got enough, you find yourself needing much, much more. Scott and Kathy found a great deal of satisfaction in something else. Their path to financial freedom led them in another direction. Here's how Kathy herself put it. The biggest blessing we've found in being out of debt is that it gives us the freedom to be generous. That was our goal, to be a generous, helping family. There's a lot of satisfaction in that. Like the verse in Proverbs says, the one who refreshes others will himself be refreshed. And Scott would express how wonderful it was to erase that $60,000 debt. He felt God had simply blessed them out of it. God wanted them to be good stewards of what He'd given them. And now they could honor Him with their surplus by giving. As Scott said, we wouldn't want it any other way. What the Nelsons have discovered is a principle which Proverbs celebrates over and over again. For example, listen to Proverbs chapter 22 and verse 9. He who has a bountiful eye will be blessed, for he gives of his bread to the poor. Generosity is blessed. He who refreshes is refreshed. He who waters will be watered. As it says here in the book of Proverbs, he who has pity on the poor lends to the Lord. This is the theme that runs through God's best little advice book. The best financial plan is not about getting riches, not about just hoarding money. It's about having the freedom to give, the freedom to be generous, the freedom to give to those less fortunate, the poor and needy. Proverbs chapter 11 and verse 24 contrast two different financial plans, two different ways of life. Here's what it says. There is one who scatters, yet increases more, and there is one who withholds more than is right, but it leads to poverty. Some people scatter, they share, they give, and they find that blessings come back to them. They even get more to share. Others hold on tight to what they've got. They hold on more than is right. And they find that it slips through their fingers. God has a wonderful plan for you. He has a plan for your financial freedom. He has a plan to bless you. He has a plan to widen your heart in the end. A plan that will bring you contentment and happiness. I hope the principles from Proverbs that we've shared today will help you in your situation. You don't have to be a slave to debt. You can take steps today toward financial freedom. Wouldn't you like to have a generous God working in your life? Wouldn't you like to see His plans take shape for you and your family? I invite you to ask Him for a good financial plan right now. I invite you to commit your finances to Him. I challenge you to start seeking God first. Will you do that? Will you make honoring the Lord in everything a priority? Let's make that commitment together as we pray. Dear Father, you open your hand and satisfy the desires of every living thing. You are the one we need to trust. You are the one we need to rely on. And so we commit our lives to you right now. We commit everything we have and everything we hope to have. Please help us to take the steps we need toward your kind of financial freedom. Please help us to make a plan and stick to it. Thank you. In Jesus' name, amen.
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0: Another Looking Up show. You are most welcome wherever you're joining us from on this beautiful Wednesday afternoon here in Lake Macquarie. It's Wednesday, September 23, and it's 3 p.m. That's right. We are starting for the first time at 3 o'clock. So if you are joining us at a later time, you would have missed the welcome, but that's all right. You can catch it on the podcast, on the catch-up on the Faith FM website or the Faith FM app if you've missed the first little bit, because you will want to hear this first portion of our program. So my name is Danny, and today I am once again joined by my good friend Nathan. Welcome aboard.
1: Hey, Danny. Yeah, it's great to be here again. Excited to look at today's topic.
0: Oh, absolutely. We've got so much on today. But before we get there, there's a couple more people we want to introduce. We want to also welcome Narelle.

0: And she was with us the last time. Narelle, welcome. Welcome again.
1: Hey, Danny. It's good to be here.
0: It's great to have you. How have you been?
1: Yeah, good. I was sick last week, but much better today.
0: Praise the Lord. Praise the Lord. And Narelle mentioned last week when she came in here, she goes, sorry, I couldn't pop in last week. Well, folk, last week was a first. Ever since The Looking Up Show has been airing since May 2020. This has never happened, but it happened last week. Supposed to go to air last week, but I was at a funeral service. The funeral service was a beautiful funeral service, a wonderful, wonderful celebration of a beautiful lady by the name of Esther, who sadly her life was cut short by cancer. And I was partaking in the funeral, and the funeral started at 11 o'clock, and it was an Indian funeral, and it was just a beautiful, very rich funeral, but it kind of finished at about 3 o'clock. So I had to make an emergency call to Brad, who organizes the shows as far as programming and timing, and he had to put a repeat on. So last week, if you guys heard a repeat program, that's the reason. We were scheduled to air last week, but yeah, it just never happened because we had the funeral, and I just couldn't, that didn't end in time. So anyway, we've got a lot to catch up from last week, and I'm looking forward to that. We've got one other special guest that was here with us last time. We've got our good friend Fernando. Welcome aboard, mate. How are you?
2: Good
0: to have you here, mate. Good to have you. Have you had a good week?
2: Yeah.
0: When are school holidays happening for you?
2: Next week.
0: Are you looking forward to it?
2: Yeah.
0: You got any plans for the holidays?
2: Not really.
0: No, you're going to help Dad out with some chores. I'm sure he's got maybe wash the car or something like that. Nathan, have you got some jobs for Fernando to do over the holidays?
3: I have plenty of jobs for him to do. But we'll have some fun as well.
0: Well, absolutely, absolutely. It's a good time of the year. Spring is here. The days are getting longer. Soon we'll be hitting daylight saving here. Where we are, and so we've got a big show today. We've got a lot happening. So today, if you want to contact us, 0488817624 is the number. That's 0488817624. We'll have a giveaway as always, and this week's giveaway, check it out, guys, American Bible Prophecy Magazine from Amazing Facts. Now, that is a super-duper magazine. I'm sure you've come across that, Nathan.
3: Absolutely. It's a great magazine.
0: Oh, it's a great magazine. Narelle, have you come across that magazine?
1: I have, and I've read a bit of it.
0: It is absolutely powerful. Full color. This is like the go-to resource on America in Bible prophecy. And, of course, we're going to be dealing with America in Bible prophecy again today because that's front and center at the end of time when it comes to the book of Revelation. But before that, couple of things. I've got a big shout out to give to all my mates in Albury. I was in Albury over the weekend doing a Looking Up show, and that was wonderful to catch up with the folk there. So Pastor Tom and his wife, his family, he's got two beautiful girls. Also, my hosts where I stayed, Chris and Fiona, just a lovely couple. If you guys are listening, big shout out to you guys and to the entire church. You guys were just amazing, very welcoming. I had the opportunity of catching up with some folk that I haven't seen for decades, literally. It's amazing. We live in a small world. And, yeah, it was wonderful to catch up with some folk I hadn't seen for, yeah, like I said, a long, long time since we last connected in Melbourne, and had moved up to Wodonga, or some were living there, but I knew them from when they'd visit Melbourne. So it was wonderful. Praise the Lord for that. So I told all my mates in Albury I'll be giving them a big shout out. And the final big shout out, check this out, guys. If I knew which button to press for the big cheerio and the hooray button, I don't know. I don't want to go pressing any button that I shouldn't. But our mate Sharissa has had a baby.
3: Wow.
0: How exciting.
1: That is so cool.
0: That is so exciting. So Sharissa's had her bubs, and I'm going to tell you a little bit more about the bubs in a little bit after a song. But, yeah, the baby arrived 2 days ago, September 21, his name is Cyrus Ted Daniel Tarosian.
3: Wow.
0: There you go.
3: The middle name.
0: They included my name, Daniel, in there because that's my real name. My real name's not Danny, it's Daniel. So I want to thank Sharissa and Justin for that. But there's a little bit more to it, and we're going to get to that in a little bit. But in the meantime, sit back and listen to this beautiful song from Wendy Francisco, So I Send You. And after that, we're going to give a little bit more info on this brand new baby that has come to the Tarosian home.

0: You are listening to Friend Wendy Francisco. I was about to say Friendly Wendy. Wendy Francisco.
1: Sure, she's friendly.
0: She's very friendly, I'm sure. And this is what happens, guys, when you put me in the producer chair. Today I'm here in the producer chair because our friend Gia, who you heard from last time for the first time, and you're like, what happened to Gia? Did Danny scare off Gia? She was only here for 1 week and she's gone already. No, Gia's up north for a couple of weeks and she'll be back next week. So yeah, she's doing some work up there, up in Cairns, where she's from. Well, she was from up there. Yeah, they were all right up there. Yeah, right up there in Cairns. Yeah, just above Cairns, just before the Daintree. Up there, beautiful spot. Like, I had the opportunity of going to her home when they were living there, her and Adam and the kids. Just a beautiful spot. But her husband, Adam, do you know Adam and Gia? Do you know Adam? He's a school teacher at the Toronto Adventist Primary School.
1: Oh.
0: Yeah. So he was asked to come down here to teach. And so he's a lovely guy, great guy, Adam. He was my head elder at the Hillview Church back during COVID time. So we got to know each other really well. So, Gia's up north and she will be back next week. So, we're looking forward to her coming and taking over. I'm more than happy for her to take over the producing. So, we were giving a big congrats to Sharissa and Justin.
1: We were.
0: How exciting is that, eh?
1: Very exciting.
0: Very exciting. So this is their second Bubs after Judah. So, yeah, little Cyrus. What a cool name, eh, Cyrus?
1: That's a cool name.
0: And he, in case, I know the ladies out there want to know, you know, details as far as weight and so forth. I don't have any height, but he's 3.82 kilograms. Now, Narelle, you're the female here in the room. Is that kind of about average, 3.82?
2: Yes, very average.
0: Very average. What's that in pounds, do you know?
2: Oh, no idea. No,
0: about 7 pound, 8 pound.
2: Yeah.
0: Somewhere there.
2: I remember mine being about that.
0: Oh, so how many kids do you have?
2: I have three.
0: Three?
2: Yeah.
0: Three little pelicans.
2: No, not so little anymore, but.
0: How old are your kids?
2: Oh, they're all in their 20s and I have two grandchildren now.
0: Wow, so you're a grandma. How exciting. That's exciting. Now, what about you, Nathan?
1: I've got three kids, but surely there's more information than that. I want to know. Let me know. Our listeners probably want to know. Come on, Danny. We're hanging off the edge of our seat.
0: Oh, boy. Well, three kids. Okay, here we go. Well, I wanted to talk to her today. You know how we wanted to connect with her?
1: Yeah.
0: Well, we were going to do it last week, and obviously last week never happened. And so I messaged her and saying, you know, I haven't heard any news. Are you free for a quick chat on the radio this afternoon? And she sent me these two photos of her and Justin and little Judah and Cyrus and another one just of Cyrus. And so the reason for the name, okay, so what was that name again? Cyrus Ted Daniel Tarosian. She shares, Ted is my grandfather, my grandpa. Cyrus is the English version of my grandfather who wrote the Samoan national anthem.
1: Wow.
0: Yeah, because that's Sharissa's got Samoan background. Wow. So her grandfather wrote the Samoan national anthem. There you go. And his name is Cyrus. There you go. So, so there we go. And then we've got here the... What other things is she? Cyrus, of course, is the biblical character in the Bible. You know, God predicted him 140 years before he was born, and that fits in with Justin's Armenian Persian roots. Also,
1: uh-huh.
0: Did you know that?
1: I did. Last time I sat down with him, he explained to me those roots, and I was absolutely awed. It's an amazing connection.
0: Yeah. So Justin is Persian.
1: Yeah.
0: Just like I'm Macedonian. Mate, we've got Daniel too. If we get Justin and myself, we have Daniel too.
1: You have Cyrus himself.
0: Cyrus. Hey, and we've got Gia, she's from Greece.
1: Wow.
0: So if we had the three of us, we've literally got Daniel too. We've got Daniel too. Here we got Greece.
1: I've got Italian background.
0: Macedonia. So. You got Italian background. Rome. Oh, Rome.
1: Yeah.
0: We've got Rome. So can you help us out? Narelle, do you have anything to connect with Daniel too in your background?
2: I have German, but I have Romanian.
0: Oh, well, no, there you go. There you go. Look at that, eh?
1: Barbarians.
2: Yeah.
0: Oof.
1: Yeah, the barbarian hordes, as they were called.
0: Yes, they came in from the north, eh?
1: Oh, they did.
0: And divided up, carved up the Roman Empire.
1: Literally.
0: And just as Bible prophecy shared would be the case. So that's quite interesting. And by the way, Judah, in case you were wondering, the reason why Judah is called Judah, J-U, that's the Justin, D-A, David, Sharissa's dad, and the A-H, Justin's dad's initials.
1: Wow.
0: I'm telling you. These guys are thoughtful. They're not just picking names out of a hat. So anyway, we wish you guys all the best. And Sharissa did say, hopefully, God willing, next week, she's going to share. We're going to get her on the radio.
1: Right.
0: And she's going to share how it's all going. And yeah, I thought that Daniel was about me, that she inserted Daniel because of her favorite co-host, but no, not to be. So it was another reason for Daniel. Why was the Daniel again? Let me just see. She said...
1: it's Nathan's middle name, that's why.
0: That's right, that's right. Is it?
1: Yes.
0: Oh, is it your middle name as well?
1: Yeah.
0: Ah, okay. Daniel is also the name of Justin's grandfather. So Daniel's his name. So there you go. All right, folks. Well, there you go. Now that we've got that all sorted, we're gonna press on here. And today we've got a big program. We've got a lot to talk about. We've got a lot to catch up on. And so we've got a lot of events from around the world that are making headlines from a prophetic point of view. We've got our Bible study, of course, which we are looking at the Great Controversy, Chapter 18, an American reformer. So we're going to continue on with that. And once again, our giveaway book is America in Bible Prophecy, this incredible magazine. And so you will want to have this full-color magazine. We're going to give you the code word probably in the next segment, I think, to give people plenty of time.
1: Yeah.
0: So we'll give you the code word. When we do give you the code word, you will need to text in the code word to 04-888-17624. That's 04-888-17624. You can also send us a message. You can send Sharissa a message if you like, and I'll read it out. And she may be listening because she was in the hospital today, but she was coming home at about 1:30, she told me. So, she may be listening as we speak, trying to work out what is Danny saying. And we've already got a message here from Ace. Good old Ace from Hilltop Pizza. So he's giving us a shout out. So great to have you, Ace, listening in. He's always tuning in. He's got the radio on in his pizza shop each and every time the Looking Up show is on. Isn't that exciting?
1: Wow.
0: Go, Ace. So
2: very loyal.
0: Oh, he's very loyal. All the way. Hilltop Pizza there in South Australia, by the way, in case people are wondering. Yeah, if you're looking for a good pizza and you're in Adelaide, Hilltop is the place to be. And if you tell them Danny sent you from the Looking Up show,

0: And then we'll get the ball rolling. And yeah, happy for you guys to share as well. The first thing that I want to look at is probably just some news happening here in Australia. I'm not sure if you guys are aware, but the Prime Minister of Australia, he recently announced this new piece of legislation that will be tabled before Parliament called the Duty of Care Digital 2026 Bill. Mm. Do you guys know anything about that?
1: I don't.
0: So this is a little bit of This is a big piece of legislation whereby the Australian government, in particular the communications minister, will be the one determining what is appropriate content and what is harmful content in the media, social media that will impact like just all media, basically, you know, including the news and radio and so on and so forth.
2: Wow.
0: So
2: they're prescriptive, descriptive.
0: Absolutely. So let me just read to you a little from this insight from a couple of lawyers who have just given a little bit of an analysis on this. So the headline is Australia's digital duty of care takes shape from algorithms to everything else. Okay, this is what it says. The draft bill proposes the most significant overhaul of Australia's online safety framework since the Online Safety Act commenced in January 2022. So this is all interesting. This has just happened in the last few years. Moving from reactive content removal to proactive systems-based regulation across almost every website and app. It goes on here. The draft bill has been described by the Australian government as requiring providers to step up and do more to keep Australians safe from harm on their platforms. Have we heard about safe and effective in the past?
2: We have heard about safe and effective. We have. And that bill was re-looked at recently and it got quashed, but yes.
0: So this is where the government wants to keep you safe by telling you what is safe content for you to be exposed to and what is not safe content.
2: You know, it's really interesting, Danny, because, you know, there's this thing called the dark web. Are they going to put that platform and those criteria on the dark web as well? Are they going to be able to block that? Because through that thing, you know, even young kids are looking at this dark web, and that is actually dangerous stuff that they're looking at that
0: Absolutely.
2: Is harmful to their mind, to their body, to their spirituality. It's harmful to everything. And so are they going to apply it to that as well?
0: I don't know. This legislation is going to be before the Parliament very, very soon, like in the next week or two. They've got submissions. Currently, I think the submissions actually ended today or yesterday, that people can put in a submission of what their feedback is on this bill. But this is one of these bills that is being rushed.
2: Oh, one of those ones.
0: One of those. And there's been many of these bills being rushed. This bill is literally seeking, like in a nutshell, to take away religious liberty, freedom of speech, and the ability and the opportunity to have conversations, free and fair conversations with limits. You don't want to be sharing stuff that is like, you know, horrible. The government needs to do that, but this will limit freedom of speech, and especially as it relates to the religious space.
2: And that's on a digital level.
0: On a digital level,
2: right?
0: That's on a digital level.
2: Wow. Okay, that's pretty important stuff.
0: So yeah, this is going to be very, very interesting. So they're going to be looking at, you know, three different categories of online harm. The content will be regulated, conduct, and the design features. So, you know, algorithms and so on and so forth.
2: I actually did hear, I was actually listening to a podcast that was talking about this algorithm where they were saying that they're going to stop these algorithms from tracking you and your activity, and that it was a breach of your personal rights or whatever it was, which I thought was okay. But I guess there's always something behind that safety for the individual user, right? There's always something more.
0: Yeah. So, yeah, you don't want to waste a good crisis, as someone once said. Politicians don't want to waste a good crisis. No. We heard that over again during COVID. Mm. We saw what happened during COVID, and whatever your opinions are, folk,

0: I'm fine with whatever your opinions are, whatever your stand is. But what was said over and over again by our political leaders was safe and effective. We're here to provide for you so that you can be safe, and that which we are giving you is effective.
1: And now they have turned on that,
0: yes,
1: haven't they?
0: Yes, they have. They have. So the thing that's not very good, and we're coming up to a song, so I'm going to leave it there. We're going to go to a song from Ashley Cron and Rick Metcalf, I Want to Go to Heaven. So sit back and listen to this, and we're going to come back and we're going to discuss this, because guess who weighed in on this? Our mate Donald Trump and the American government has weighed in on this legislation. So they've got some very interesting things to share, and we're going to deal with that after this song. So sit back and listen to I Want to Go to Heaven.

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2: That's right, and if you think this is good, you'll definitely want to tune in on Wednesdays at 3:30 to join us for the live event, because you can actually participate. 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
0: Live is so much more fun.

0: All right, let's try that again. You're listening to the Looking Up Show. Wow, that is funny. That is funny. That's what happens when you're in this seat and you're not looking at things as you ought to be. You are listening to, that was Ashley Cron and Rich Metcalf, I Want to Go to Heaven. That's a way to go, eh? There'll be no technology there, will there?
1: Yeah.
0: We won't need to worry about buttons, pressing the wrong buttons there. I'm looking forward to that. All right, folk, you are listening to The Looking Up Show with Nathan, Narelle, and Fernando. Good to have you on board, mate. And today we are giving away American Bible Prophecy Magazine. And if you are joining us right now, you may be joining us right now. It's like 3:38 here where we are. And you may be joining us ready for the beginning of the Looking Up Show, but we have already been going for about 30 minutes almost. We've given a big congratulations to Sharissa and Justin who've had their little baby boy, Cyrus. And so we are starting at 3 p.m. as of today. We've started at 3 p.m. So if you're joining now at 3:30, next week, make sure you're tuning in at 3 p.m. when we kick off or around there, just after 3 p.m. Today, we're giving away American Bible Prophecy, and we're going to give away the code word right now.
1: Let's do it.
0: All right. So the code word, Nathan, tell us what the code word is.
1: Code word is Lima.
0: No, that's
1: Uniform,
0: not it.
1: Uniform, 26 Global. LU, 26 Global.
0: Wow, he was sharing it like in the army.
1: I was trying to do that.
0: Oh, mate, that was really cool.
1: We have to be clear on the radio, right? We want people to get this.
0: We do. Okay.
1: We want people to get this.
0: One more time. We've never had this kind of code word before. Go for it.
1: Lima, Uniform, 26 Global.
0: I love it. That's wonderful. So the code word, you've just received it, LU26 Global, and text that word to 04-888-17624. And American Bible Prophecy, this incredible full-color magazine is coming your way. You'll be thoroughly blessed. All right, very good. Very good. So let's continue on with this. We were taking a look at this legislation that is coming into the parliament, and yeah, as of yesterday was the last day for submissions. And this, I mean, the breadth of this draft is incredible. We have never seen anything like it. And one of my biggest concerns is that the Minister for Communication, they basically are the sole power for determining what is harmful and what is appropriate content.
1: So I'd like to know what his, you know, his foundational beliefs
0: are. It's a her, actually, at the moment.
1: But I wonder what their foundational beliefs are, you know, what their values are, because whatever their values are, they'll obviously push that on whatever this bill or legislation is going to have, right?
0: Absolutely. It says here, the draft bill grants very broad delegated powers to the minister. The minister can add categories of harm and design features by legislative instrument, determine whether a service is a social media service for the purposes of the children's design feature limb, and expand the scope of services caught by the regime. And it goes on, and it just talks about how this particular legislation could really open the floodgates for censorship in a way that we have not seen, to take away freedom of speech.
1: Yeah. You know, you were saying earlier, Danny, just want to highlight that fact that you were saying earlier, that sometimes it sounds really good, something that comes in, and it, you know, it's appealing. And there has to be some sort of appeal that, as the individual user, I'm going to be protected from the cookies or the trackers, because they're going to stop that. And that, for me, it's like, who wants to be tracked, you know? But there's, you know, there is that appeal, but under the surface, and like you say, there could be the snowball effect or the slippery slope effect, where, you know, they bring in this legislation and it seems good on the surface, and then this communications person has the power to, you know, increase the security to whatever she deems fit in this case.
0: Yeah, absolutely. So yeah, we've got to be mindful of this, because rights have been stripped away little by little. And I mean, just this not so long ago, the United States commemorated 25 years since September 11.
1: Wow.
0: Yeah, September 11, 2026 was exactly 25 years ago since the world changed. And when that terrorist happened, you know, when that terrorism happened in the United States government drafted up legislation that impacted people's freedoms in a major way. So, you know, just like what happened during COVID and what has happened on many occasions. So we do need to be mindful. Like I said, the United States government has, in a very rare instance, like the United States government doesn't usually weigh in on our legislation here in Australia.
1: Yeah, I couldn't see them. I mean, why would they? At us.
0: Why
1: yeah.
0: would they? This was very rare. Yeah. This was very, very rare, and you know, it was on the news. So the United States government, this is from their official website. U.S. Embassy and Consulates here in Australia, U.S. government response to the Australian consultation on the Online Safety Amendment Digital Duty of Care Bill. It sounds really nice. Like you said,
1: yeah, duty of care.
0: Duty of care, of course.
1: I'm going to look after you.
0: Yeah, that's absolutely. Duty of care.
2: You're going to feel safe.
1: You're going to feel safe. That's
0: safe and effective. Safe and effective.
1: Safe and secure.
0: This was from yesterday, September 22. This is what they say. There's a lot here. I won't go through the whole thing, but I just want to read a couple of notes here. They say, we are particularly concerned by potential mandates that would allow regulators to impose rigid one-size-fits-all platform design requirements, such as forced chronological feeds or opt-in recommendation systems. They go on here and they say that, you know, the Australian government and its communications minister in particular, would designate what constitutes foreseeable harm. That's the language.
1: Foreseeable.
0: Foreseeable
1: so
0: harm.
1: So not present.
0: So not present, but something that could be on the horizon. Potentially.
1: Interesting.
0: So
1: it's a lot of power.
0: Oh. So anyway, they are saying that this legislation needs to be certainly reformed in a major way, and especially that the United States companies, that they are exempted from this legislation.
1: Wow, okay.
0: So now Albanese and Donald Trump are going head-to-head.
1: Does Donald Trump like Albanese? I don't think so.
0: he hasn't. Yeah, no, he didn't like. Well, he didn't like our ambassador to the U.S.
1: Right.
0: Yeah,
1: he got moved on.
0: So yeah, Donald Trump didn't like him at all. So anyway, now this is really, really interesting. So yeah, so we'll see where this goes and what happens next. Now, when it comes to, you know, what's going on, did you guys know? And I just found this out today. It was on the news literally today on today's news. In Moree, okay, you know where Moree is?
1: Yeah.
0: They're, you know, central New South Wales. They are the first town where surveillance by drones is being tested in order to cut down crime.
1: I actually have seen that.
0: I glanced over it recently. Yeah. So what do you think of that, Narelle? So there's drones that are hovering in the air, and they are there to keep everyone safe and to cut down on crime. And crime has indeed
1: decreased.
0: Because you've got these drones, you know.
2: I remember helicopters flying around looking for missing children up in Brisbane a little while ago. I hear that it was in different places. But this is not missing children. This is just keeping an eye on us.
0: This is keeping you safe.
1: Did the article say the first town to trial this or
0: the first
1: like
0: one,
1: that?
0: The first one. It says here, for the past 9 months, drones have been hovering over the skyline of Moree in northwest New South Wales. With an unwanted reputation as a hotspot for youth crime, the town was chosen as the site for a New South Wales police drone trial.
1: It's a trial, okay.
2: So is that meant to be better than the street cameras that we see on each corner?
0: Obviously, because now you've got an overhead view. Far better than any camera on the ground.
2: You can move.
0: So anyway, it's interesting.
1: They're saying that it decreased, though.
0: Crime has had an impact.
1: Guaranteed it's going to implement it in other places, right?
0: Absolutely, absolutely. So it's interesting. So a lot of the residents are obviously not very happy. One resident from the Indigenous community there said, we feel like we're being watched. They feel like they're being surveilled. And yes, they acknowledge that youth crime is an issue, but they don't want to feel like they can't walk out into their own backyard.
1: how does that affect like privacy rights and all of that
0: stuff?
1: Well,
0: these drones, obviously, they're up there. So if you're in your backyard doing your thing, you know, just in your own backyard, they are able to see what you're doing.
1: And is that lawful?
0: Well, apparently it is. Apparently, okay. Apparently it is. So.
2: So when did that change? Because having drones in your backyard was in somebody else's backyard that belonged to you was not.
0: That's a good question, Narelle. That's a good question, Narelle. When did we have legislation to allow this kind of surveillance activity? This is in Australia.
1: Yeah, it's something that.
0: This sounds very much like China.
1: I was about to say that.
0: This sounds very much like China.
2: I was thinking.
1: When's the credit? Where's the social credit?
0: The social credit system. Well, look. Why we share this is because the Bible talks about an end time scenario where there'll be control. I want to get to that scripture in just a moment. But this is a very interesting statement here. Where are we here? This same individual shared this. At the end of the day, we are the most researched, we're the most overly surveilled community in Australia, speaking of those in Moree, and I think we shouldn't have to be that test case, especially our young people who are our most vulnerable in the community. So that's how they feel. Then they're obviously not very excited. I wouldn't be excited about drones, you know, hovering above my home, checking out what I'm doing. It says here the trial is extended. The New South Wales government recently announced the trial would be extended for the initial 6 months to 2 years. So,
1: open the floodgates.
0: Yeah, absolutely. So it says, yeah, in the past 2 years, break and enters into non-dwellings have fallen by 50% and motor vehicle theft is down by 36%. Yes. So, you know, all these things are good, but at what expense? At what expense? So, yeah, anyway. Now, Revelation talks about this because Revelation 13, which highlights the United States in Bible prophecy. That's where the United States in Bible prophecy is front and center. If we see what will be rolled out at the end of time. So Revelation 13, verses 16 and 17. So if either of you want to read Revelation 13, 16 and 17, that'd be great.
1: Yeah, both 16 and 17?
0: Yes, please.
1: Yeah, sure. All right, so it says he being
0: the United States of America,
1: yeah. He causes all, both small and great, rich and poor, free and slave, to receive a mark on their right hand or on their foreheads, and that no one may buy or sell except one who has the mark or the name of the beast or the number of his name.
0: Okay, so what does this tell us? At the end of time,
1: there's going to be some identification to say that you have this particular mark.
0: Yeah.
1: And if you have the mark, then you can buy and sell. But if you don't receive it.
0: Okay. So do we have the infrastructure now in place to be able to control buying and selling unlike any other time in the past?
1: Absolutely. Our digital technology is just moved astronomically, especially with the insurgence of AI.
0: Absolutely. Mm. So, and now with, you know, we just talked about this digital duty of care bill. So now what you're saying online, on your social media posts can be monitored. You know, what you're sharing at church can be monitored. If it's being live streamed or whatever the case may be, or if there is a drone hovering over your church, potentially, that can listen in to what's being shared.
2: Maybe they'll get converted.
0: There's always a silver lining, isn't there?
1: Well, this brings me back to the Israel Folau incident.
0: Mm.
1: Right? He said something, he quoted a Bible verse and he lost his career.
0: He did.
1: Basically.
0: Yeah. He got sacked.
1: So they've done it in the past.
0: Mm.
1: And to these people who are, you know, high ranking, they say rich and poor. You could say he's in one of those categories. And yeah, look what happened to him. And so we know that it's possible for censorship and silencing. Now there's just more technology out there in order to close those parameters.
0: Mm, absolutely. Absolutely. So this is telling us that we're moving into this space and we're moving at a rapid pace. Now, we will be going to some other interesting news from Australia, and then we'll be pivoting to the US. And the United Nations is going on there right at the moment as we speak. And there's been some very interesting developments taking place there at the United Nations. Donald Trump had a speech, and he again, you know, made news headlines around the world with some of the things that he had to share there in connection with Iran. This place where our mate Justin has roots from. But we're going to look at that all after this song from Covenant Quartet through. And then we've got a whole heap more to share with you when we come back. So don't go away.

0: You're listening to that beautiful item from the Covenant Quartet, and the song was Through. Hope you're being blessed here on the Looking Up Show. I'm Danny, and we've got Narelle and my good friend Nathan and Fernando. And, yeah, we've been talking a lot of what's been happening in our own backyard here with this safe and effective rollout that we are seeing more and more of. It's interesting, isn't it?
1: How safe.
0: How safe, he asks. We want to give you a very, very safe giveaway today, which is a great giveaway, and you're not going to go wrong with this giveaway. America in Bible Prophecy. I've read this magazine several times. I just love it. I've given it away to many people. If you don't have a copy of this magazine, America in Bible Prophecy, you want to get your hands on it. So, the code word, we've got a code word, haven't we got, Nathan?
1: Code word is Lima, Uniform, 26 Global, or LU, 26 Global. Don't miss out. This is a great magazine.
0: Absolutely. So you're going to find out all about the United States role in Bible prophecy. And we don't need to remind anyone that the United States is front and center when it comes to world headlines. Isn't that right?
1: Yeah. World superpower. Oh, world absolutely. Headlines. Trump's in front and center all the time.
0: All the time. All the time.
1: Interesting.
0: All the time. So anyway, that's what the Bible says. All right. So now we want to take a look at, how things are changing in Australia. The stuff, if I would have told you this, even 20 years ago, you would have said, I'm a Looney Tune. I'm a crazy alarmist. This would never happen in Australia.
1: Get out of your aluminium hat. That's what they would have said.
0: I mean, have things changed, Narelle, in a dramatic way? Like, you and I have been around for a while. We've been a lot longer around here than our friend Nathan. Have you noticed incredible changes since, like, even your teens and your early 20s to today?
2: Absolutely. There, you know, just what we watch on TV, what I hear on different platforms. Yeah, definitely. There is a change in how we, I think, social or in society itself, how we even approach and look at each other.
0: Mm-hmm.
2: There seems to be less respect.
0: Yeah.
2: Less trying to understand what another is thinking. It's all about what I'm thinking, and my thinking is the only way to think.
0: Mm.
2: And it's creating division, and it's not a positive thing.
0: Mm. No,
1: and
0: it's not.
1: You're on top of that, you have confirmation bias with AI, with digital tech. We have confirmation bias that whenever you talk about research something, look something up, all of those same things along that line of thought come into your feeds. And I guess this is what this stuff is talking about with trackers and things like that. You know, and then you get this confirmation bias where it confirms the bias that you have along those lines, and then it creates more division.
0: So it creates a narrative, like because they want you to keep onto their platforms. They want you to keep, you know, scrolling. Yes. They want you to keep clicking. Okay. That's the whole point of how they make their money. So they're going to be providing for you the material that you want.
1: Exactly what
0: that feeds your ego, that feeds your worldview.
1: Wow. And then with these new technology, you're going to streamline that so you can only watch what the requirements are for what they think. So
0: incredible.
1: It's going to be even more difficult because then people are going to be more hard-nosed and they're going to be following these biases.
0: Wow, wow. What a world that we live in. What a world that we live in. And just going on that, you would be aware that the Sex Discrimination Act, the SDA, as it is shortly known, not Seventh Adventist Church, but SDA, Sex Discrimination Act, that was changed. That was changed under the Gillard government. Remember Julia Gillard, our first Australian female Prime Minister? Under her watch, it was changed so that no longer would there be, you know, male and female categories, but now gender would be a lot more, you know, a lot more loose, fluid. A lot more fluid. Probably that's the word to use. And as a result, you cannot discriminate against someone who wants to change their gender. You cannot discriminate in the services that you provide for them.
1: And there's language surrounding that, right? So discrimination isn't necessarily a direct, oh, I don't like you, or you shouldn't do that. It could just simply be, you know, trying to put them into the standard original terms of male or female.
0: So what's just happened recently, like I shared with folk, I was pretty out there, like I was trying to be sensitive and respectful. But in 2017, when we were having our debate, you remember there was a debate in connection with same-sex marriage?
2: Yes.
0: And I think there was like a plebiscite to begin with, if I remember correctly, where people were asked, the government asked of people's opinions, and the overwhelming majority wanted for same-sex marriage to, you know, be brought into law. And so I said, the floodgates are going to open. I said, this is not going to stop here. The floodgates are going to open. That was 2017, 9 years ago. Let me share with you how the floodgates have opened. There's many illustrations. I'm just going to point out a couple here. So there was a very interesting case that was brought to court whereby, I just set it up here, a lady by the name of Sel Grover. I don't know if you've heard of Sel Grover. She had, she designed an app that was for females only. So for females only, they could go in there and they could connect and friendships and whatever else. It was just females only. Well, there was a woman by the name of Roxy Tickle. Well, it's a biological male, but has changed his gender to a female, Roxy Tickle, and he wanted to access the female app, the female-only app. And you have to put in facial recognition, you know, you have to sort of take a picture of yourself, and the app picked out that this was not a biological woman and it's a female-only app. And so the app did not allow access to, you know, Roxy to be on the platform. Well, Roxy was not happy with that, felt discriminated against because we've got laws in connection with that, took Sel Grover to the court. The courts ruled against her based on our Sex Discrimination Act that we currently have in place. Sel Grover was ordered to pay $20,000 in compensation to Roxy Tickle, and also $100,000 in court costs. So this is where we have come to. This is where we have come to. And she put an appeal to the High Court of Australia, which is our highest court. That's kind of the last place where you can, you know, appeal to in our Australian law system. And the High Court rejected Sel Grover's appeal in this transgender discrimination case, saying, I'm sorry, this is the law. Unless the government changes the law, because the laws, the courts, they can only go on what the laws are that are passed by our government. You know, the courts don't make up the laws. Governments do. They just ensure that the law is followed. That's their role. And she said, this is what she said. She said, where are we here? She says, she announced, I should say, Sel Grover announced, following the decision of the High Court, she intends to leave Australia, stating that she refuses to live under what she called an authoritarian nonsense ideology.
1: Wow.
0: This is where we're up to. This is where we're up to. Can you believe it? A female-only app, someone who is not a biological female, sues the person, and they get awarded damages. Now, if I would have said to you that would happen 20 years ago, what would you have said to me?
1: Not a chance.
0: You would have said, Danny, you're a loony tune. You're a loony tune. Well, there's another story here, and this is a former, this is a principal there in the ACT, and she was literally forced out of her job. She had to resign after being in the school system for 34 years, she was a principal because she refused to participate in Wear It Purple Day.
1: Wow.
0: Yeah. So it says here, I'm just reading this news headline from news.com. Former principal claims she was forced out of job after refusing to participate in Wear It Purple Day. A former school principal claims she was forced to quit after she took a stand against a day designed to support LGBTQIA+ students. She wasn't saying anything bad in connection with it. Instead of Wear It Purple Day, what she wanted to do was, hey, let's focus on, you know, bullying. bullying and let's make it an anti-bully day. You know what I mean? Where it doesn't matter who you are, whether you're from the LGBTIQA plus community or anyone, whether it's an ethnic group or whatever it is or whoever it is. I mean, bullying's bullying. Bullying happens to many people regardless of who they are. And she wanted to focus on keeping it away from this ideology.
1: Just a balance.
0: Yeah, so having a balance where everyone's included and we are promoting anti-bullying.
1: Yeah.
0: No, they said. And, so she was told, you need to go along with this. And so she was basically forced to resign after 34 years of teaching.
1: At that school?
0: At that school.
1: Wow.
0: Yeah. So what's this lady's name? Let's have a look here. Janelle Rowe. Yeah, like I said, she worked for 34 years as a principal at an ACT primary school. And, she's no longer there. No longer there. She said the curriculum that she was asked to share was, it requires teachers to explain what these lifestyles are about to children, okay, LGBTIQA lifestyles from age 4.
1: No.
0: So
2: children
0: as young as 4 need to hear what these lifestyles are all about during this Wear It Purple Day. She says, and I don't feel it's the place of schools to be talking about sexualized issues with infants and primary students.
1: They don't need to hear that.
0: No. And
2: need to enjoy childhood.
0: Yeah. So there you go. So and now she's been almost forced to resign. So this is where we are, my friends. Is Jesus coming soon?
1: I hope so.
0: I know so. This is the days of Noah and the days of Lot. You know, we have arrived. We are there. I mean, how much worse can it get? I guess it can. It can. But I really do believe that the Lord is coming soon.
1: Absolutely. I believe it.
0: He is coming soon. So there's that's been a little bit of the Australian news, and there's more stuff in the religious liberty space because, there is legislation that is being drafted up in connection with, religious freedom and anti-conversion, anti-conversion laws. We had one in Victoria, New South Wales, South Australia, now Tasmania. So it's being rolled out, you know. And so...
1: And it's pretty open slather. There's no direct.
0: No.
1: This is, you're trying to, you could just pray for someone. And
0: Even
1: if they ask you to
0: pray. If someone from Victoria, Narelle, I don't know if you know about this. Do you know about that legislation?
2: I do.
0: So what did you think when you first heard that you could be literally prosecuted if someone from Victoria rung you up and say you're a counsellor or you're a pastor or whatever you are and they've asked for you to pray for them or give them some biblical counsel in connection with their lifestyle that may not be in harmony with God's will and God's plan for them based on scripture. And you could be prosecuted for that. What did you think of that?
2: I think I felt that it was certainly taking away our freedom of understanding, freedom of being able to share what it is like to know Jesus.
0: Mm.
2: And all it left me with was the fact that, hey God, you know what's happening.
0: Mm.
2: You're the only one that we can go to share this. And it didn't matter what church denomination that we belong to.
0: Mm.
2: It was across the board.
0: It was.
2: And it was just before, it was around the time when a lot of Australians were beginning to join together with prayer interdenominationally.
0: Mm.
2: And we all felt it in the community of prayer. Yeah. It was just interesting watching the dynamics.
0: Yeah. Imagine somebody would have said to you, even 10 years ago, that you could be prosecuted if someone asked you for prayer in connection with their lifestyle because they wanted to bring it into harmony with God's plan for them according to his word. You would have said, that's crazy, it's not going to happen.
1: No. But again, we're at this point where if someone asked you to pray for them because of whatever orientation that they have, that's just the opening of the gate.
0: Mm.
1: It could go down to you can't pray for someone at all because you can't push your ideology on someone else.
0: Well, with this this potential digital care, duty of care, this duty of care digital bill.
1: I'm going to look after you, Danny.
0: So anyway, whoever needs prayer, they want to draw closer to Jesus. I don't care if you're from Victoria or from wherever you are, you give me a call and I will help you by God's grace to draw closer to Jesus. Mm. And if I have to go to prison, so be it. I'll be involved in prison ministry. But in the meantime, before I get to prison, we're going to listen to another song from Frontier. I lift up my voice. And after that, we're going to continue this riveting discussion.

0: 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I lift up my voice. Beautiful, beautiful singing. I really enjoyed that song. It was a beautiful song. And by the way, if you want to listen to that song again, all you need to do is from tomorrow, when our good friend Shell will upload it to the website, the Faith FM website. 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You can go onto the podcasts, and you can catch up on this program and any other previous program. 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Do you guys have the Faith FM app?
1: I do.
0: Yeah, you got it as well, Narelle?
2: Yep, it's on my phone.
0: It's the best way to listen, eh? Yep. As long as you got internet, wherever you are around the world, you can be tuning in to Faith FM.
1: It's beautiful.
2: Yes, it's easy to download too.
0: It is, yeah. It's free and nice and easy to download. Yeah, absolutely. So
1: everything at your fingertips that you could possibly. Oh,
0: I'm telling you, yeah.
1: But the Looking Up show has to be the one.
0: The Looking Up show needs to be at the top of your list. Absolutely. all right. So, yeah, we want to give away the code word again, just in case you may be joining us. Our giveaway book today is America in Bible Prophecy. It's an incredible magazine, a full-color magazine. It's just like the bee's knees. It's like the best resource on the United States in America. Like, it's colorful, it's to the point, it's just awesome, don't you think?
1: It is beautiful. It is beautiful. It's a beautiful thing. It's nearly as beautiful as the Bible, but it's not.
0: No, it's not the Bible, but as far as just giving people an overall understanding of America's role in Bible prophecy, yeah, goes all the way through. The whole mark of the beast is in there, who the beast is, what the image of the beast is. It's all in that magazine.
2: And it's in everyday language.
0: It is.
1: Everyday language, because sometimes when we read Revelation, if you don't understand the symbols and signs, it can be a bit complicated, but that book will help you to understand.
0: And those charts and the graphics, it's simple. It's just beautiful and simple. So everyone who I've given it to, they're just like raving on, this is like the best thing.
1: It's great.
0: That's fantastic. So, folk, the code word again
1: is Lima Uniform 26 Global, or LU 26 Global.
0: Exactly. So you better put it in the language that our listeners are used to. They're like, what's this Lima? I love it. Lima LU 26 Global. That's the way to go. That's the way to go. All right. So American Bible Prophecy to 0488817624. So text the code word 0488817624 and it'll be coming your way. Now, we're going to continue on now. We're taking a look at what's happening in the United States of America. We know what else is happening here. Petrol prices are going up again.
1: Through the roof. And that's because apparently, was it Iran or Iraq bombs one of the fuel, the lines, the oil lines?
0: Yeah, they think it might be the Houthis.
1: The Houthis.
0: Right. Now, the Houthis in Yemen, now they've got into the mix and they are threatening Saudi ships. So the Saudis have been exporting their oil along this pipeline from Saudi Arabia through into the Red Sea. Okay, so away from the Strait of Hormuz.
1: Yeah.
0: Into the Red Sea, where this what's it called? The Babel Mendet or something along those lines. Where did I write it down? Anyway, that's a strain. There's about 12% or so of world shipping. Most of it oil goes through that. That's the Red Sea, you know, the Suez Canal. Yep, the Suez Canal. So, 12%. Here we go. Yeah, the Bab al-Mandab Strait. Okay, so the Houthis are threatening the Saudi ships, and they think that the Houthis are the ones that blew up that pipeline. Yes. So the Saudis were trying to circumnavigate the Strait of Hormuz by sending their oil through their pipeline to the other side into the Red Sea and then shipping it from there. And the Houthis are like, not so fast.
1: Wow.
0: So what this is telling us is that things are heating up even more. So you think petrol prices are high now? You haven't seen anything yet. If this war, I made a prediction about this several months ago. Not that I'm a prophet or the son of a prophet, though I have the name of a prophet. But I made a prediction on this show that if this war continues into 2027, petrol prices and everything else is going to go up a whole heap more than what we have it right now.
1: Historically, we see it. History repeats itself.
0: Yeah.
1: We know that as soon as these wars happen, that the economies just go nowhere.
0: Absolutely. Absolutely. So our mate Donald Trump, he's getting a little bit desperate because the midterms are coming up in America. That's a big election there where, you know, all the seats in the House are up for grabs, as well as about a third of the Senate seats. So currently the Republicans hold the House, the Senate, and obviously the presidency, and they also hold the Supreme Court. So they've kind of got a full house, you know what I mean?
1: A monopoly.
0: A monopoly. They've got a monopoly on government. But if things go south for them at the midterm elections, which are in November, early November, so only a few weeks away, they're going to be in serious strife. Donald Trump in particular will probably get impeached. He'll probably be impeached, 100% he'll be impeached by the Democrats who will be in power. And so they'll want to stall, you know, the progress of his agenda. And so at their convention, they normally don't have a convention, but the Republicans kind of had a bit of a convention to rally the troops. He promised all United States adults, citizens, that if they win the election, the midterms, and they remain in power in both the House and the Senate, he's going to provide $5,000 US to every American adult.
1: That is a lot. Is there 300 million, something
0: there's
1: like that?
0: There's 350 million people.
1: 350 million people.
0: So that's to every adult. So you got to be 18 and over. $5,000 bonus. Christmas bonus by the president.
1: So they're
0: who does that kind of thing?
1: Well, they're already in trillions of dollars of debt.
0: 40. Right? Only 40 trillion.
1: Dollars.
0: Only
1: so how 40 much trillion. More trillions
0: this
1: is
0: will
1: that?
0: Be over $1 trillion more added to the debt.
1: Wow.
2: Well, I remember what's Australia doing it a few years ago with $1,000.
0: Yeah, that was. That was during the GFC, I think, wasn't it? I think it was during the GFC around 2008 where the government wanted
1: it
0: people
1: was.
0: To spend.
1: Yes.
0: And here's $1,000, go buy yourself that, you know, that flat screen television that you really don't need, but you sort of want. And what's that going to do to our debt? Of course.
1: Higher debt per capita.
0: So anyway, and we know, well, Revelation 13, we read the scripture earlier, will buying and selling be part of the end game?
1: It is one of the central parts of the end game.
0: So what happens if the whole world economy crashes, beginning with the US, and there'll be a domino effect? What's going to happen to the world economy? Are we going to need to potentially have a reset?
1: Sanctioned reset.
0: A reset. So if we have a reset, will we need to have things in place so that we don't go down this road again? Some parameters, some guardrails?
1: Guardrails, that's a great word.
2: Always
0: that's safe and effective. That's safe and effective language. Yeah. Guardrails. And do we have access to AI and all this digital framework whereby we can now control that we're going to have a very peace and safety kind of economy going forward where countries are not going to get into world debt, where we're going to have this more of an equality between the haves and the have-nots. We're going to sort of look to have more of an equal playing field.
1: I think potentially you'll have nothing and be happy, Danny.
0: I've heard that. Where was that?
1: Carl Schwab.
0: World Economic Forum. You will own nothing and you'll be happy.
1: And you'll be happy. And that's the goal. That's really what they want. Yeah. And essentially that will happen because you won't be able to own anything because there'll be no money.
0: You know, folk, you guys might be, some people might be thinking, these guys have gone mad. They've gone mad. Danny's now in control and they've gone totally troppo. This sounds so dystopian, doesn't it? This sounds like some fiction. Yeah. Hey, but you know what? Terminator. You remember the movie Terminator?
1: Terminator, yeah.
0: That was fiction. Guess what? Now it's real.
1: Yeah.
0: Now we've got AI. We've got AI now that is at the point where it can replicate itself, where it no longer needs humans to go ahead. And now they're saying that one guy, big prominent AI guy in one of the companies, he literally put out, you know, a warning that AI could destroy humanity. Do you remember that?
1: I do remember that. And you know what's really interesting? You bring up Terminator. I just watched they haven't done the movie yet, but I just watched a brief on what they're thinking, and they were struggling because of that very fact. They can't make Terminator 7 because we're so far advanced in AI, further than what they originally thought. So they've got to make something up to put it to make
0: Terminator 7.
1: Terminator 7. That's
0: so there's been 6 already.
1: Apparently,
0: I had no idea. I just knew of one.
1: So yeah, apparently it's so bad AI because AI can do all these things. It can replicate itself. It can do all the stuff. So how is he going to make anything out of this movie? Because we're so far advanced in AI.
0: Yeah,
2: I just yesterday on one of my my feeds,
0: mm-hmm.
2: was a parody of this very thing. And it was a parody of what was happening in England. But it was definitely, you know...
0: AI generated.
2: Yes.
0: Yeah.
2: And coming to take over. Yeah.
1: I recently watched a robot box one of these comedians in a real fight, and it was pretty convincing that he beat this guy. So it won't be long until AI, and the guy was controlling the robot remote.

0: for emotional support.
1: There is chat bots specifically for that, for counselling and psychology and all of those things.
2: I know.
1: They exist.
2: I know they do.
1: And they're so convincing.
2: They are.
1: I tested it out, and it's like, you know, the soft, calm tones and you'll be okay and just said all the right things psychologically to make you calm down and to make you think about. So it's really serious.
2: It is. And you've got this afterlife AI technology for communicating with your dead loved ones, where you put in, you know, you put in video, you put in text messaging, you put in, you know, different aspects of that person into this bot or however it works, and then you're able to communicate with your loved ones that have passed away. Yeah,
1: we're told something about that in the Bible, aren't
2: we? We are, yeah. The supernatural and the spiritualism, talking to your dead, God says don't. But now we're kind of normalizing a lot of these things.
0: And there we go, right back to, well, it's safe. We are doing, you know, this whole process of these laws being passed to keep you safe.
2: Mm. Keeping you safe.
1: Safe.
2: Mm, wow. Well, I'm not sure how safe the people of Iran feel, because Donald Trump at the United Nations, he had a speech, you know, just I think it was yesterday, he had his speech, and he said he was weighing up a big decision on Iran. Do you know what his big decision was? This was his big decision. He was weighing up whether to make a deal with Iran or to annihilate the Islamic Republic. He used the words annihilate.
1: Yes.
2: Okay. Who says that? What other world leader on the planet uses language like that in connection with another country?
0: No one.
2: So this is the United States speaking like a dragon. You got to read this for us, Narelle.
0: Okay,
2: this is Revelation 13, verse 11. So notice how the United States will change in a dramatic way that we cannot even begin to imagine.
0: Then I saw another beast coming up out of the earth, and he had two horns like a lamb, and he spoke as a dragon.
2: There you go. And maybe verse 12 as well, what the United States will seek to do.
0: He exercises all the authority of the first beast in his presence. And he makes the earth and those who dwell in it to worship the first beast whose fatal wound was healed.
2: Okay, we won't get into all that and who this beast is and his fatal wound. But the point here is the Bible describes that the United States speaks like a dragon and it's throwing its weight around. It's just throwing its weight around, does not care who gets in the way. It is just doing as it pleases. And currently, I'm not being political or anything, but the United States is literally doing as it pleases. There are no guardrails. There are no checks and balances. This nation, unlike any other nation on the planet, is doing as it pleases.
1: He gives them the ultimatum. Do as I say or do as I say.
2: Or you're going to be history.
1: Or you'll be history.
2: Literally. You will be history.
1: Do as I say and I'll take everything off you, or do as I say and you'll be history.
2: And it's interesting, just a few weeks ago, the United States government brought out this Operation Economic Outcast for Iran. And we shared this last time where, you know, any country that trades with Iran will also be banned by the US, by trading with them. So, yeah, so we've got all these very, very interesting things taking place in the US. But it's time now for another song, and then we're going to come back and we're going to continue. So we've got Trilogy Scripture Songs, Let the Word of Christ. And I love this beautiful song. I've heard it. It's a beautiful song. Enjoy.

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1: That's right, and if you think this is good, you'll definitely want to tune in on Wednesdays at 3:30 to join us for the live event, because you can actually participate. 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

0: You are listening to The Looking Up Show, folk. That time I got it right. That time I didn't go butting in on the on the promo as I did the previous time. Maybe there's hope for me, Nathan.
1: That's right.
0: Narelle, do you think?
2: Always. There's always hope.
0: There's always hope. Safe and effective?
1: Safe and effective.
0: I'm not sure how safe. I'm definitely not effective, but I'm not even sure how safe I am. Anyway, folk, I realise that we are in the final stretch here almost. We've only got one little section to go. So today I've spoken to my two co-hosts and we've decided, well, I kind of decided and they kind of just nodded and smiled.
1: Whatever you say, Danny.
0: we'll deal with our great controversy summary of the chapter 18 in American Reformer. We'll deal with that next week because we've just had so much of a backlog of prophetic news stories and we need to deal with that because the Looking Up Show is called the Looking Up Show because it's based on the words of Jesus when he said, when you see all these things come to pass, look up, lift up your heads because your redemption is drawing near. Exactly. So that's Luke 21:28 in connection with the second coming. So that was Trilogy Scripture, by the way, Trilogy Scripture Songs, Derek Morris and his dear wife, beautiful scripture songs, Let the Word of Christ. It's a beautiful song. I've got four of their CDs and, yeah, do you remember what CDs were like once upon a time? We had CDs.
1: I had a little disc player that I bought for my 10th birthday or something.
0: I remember cassettes, Narelle. Oh,
2: cassettes, yeah, they were all the rage.
0: And records, Mm. Remember those vinyl records?
2: Yes.
0: I grew up in that day and age. I had a record player.
2: I used to remember putting little stories onto my record player so I could sit there and listen to it.
0: Wow.
2: And just tell my brothers, go away, this is my time.
0: Wow, how times have changed. No more CDs or records. Now everything's iTunes.
1: It's all in the clouds, Danny.
0: It's all up in the clouds. Mate, well, that's kind of where my brain is a lot of the time, up in the clouds. So I kind of belong there, so I'm in a good place. So we are going to continue. We're going to take a look at a few other things. But before that, one final time, folk, American Bible Prophecy magazine. We've already had a few people take that, including my mate Eugene. Eugene has got in. I know, Eugene, you will love this magazine if you don't have it, brother. Top guy, Eugene. He comes to my church. He's a Faith FM listener. Had the privilege of baptizing him earlier this year.
1: Wow.
0: And Faith FM's had a huge impact. He was in Fiji running his first campaign.
1: Oh, wow. Brilliant. Yeah. Already?
0: Yeah. Wow. He's literally still wet. He's still wet from his baptism and he's off to Fiji. Wow, and he had a wonderful experience. And praise the Lord, eh?
1: Brilliant.
0: So Eugene, God bless you, brother. And yeah, we're gonna have Eugene come on board and he's going to share with us a little bit from Fiji in the coming weeks. Yeah.
1: That's
0: so we'll get him to share a couple of stories. So the code word that you need to text into 0488-17624. What is it, Nathan?
1: It's LU26 Global or Lima Uniform 26 Global.
0: There you go. Either or will work. Fantastic. And get that magazine. You will be thoroughly blessed. All right. So we have been talking about the United States of America, which is front and center in Bible prophecy. Okay, there's no doubt whatsoever in connection with that. Now, I just learned, well, the world just learned for the first time, the United States confirmed that it has a space force in outer space.
1: A space force?
0: Yes, it has weapons in outer space. It has weapons in outer space that it can utilize to either shoot down weapons in outer space or potentially shoot down here on this earth.
1: Really?
0: Yeah. The first
1: Forget
0: one.
1: Here about nukes.
0: No.
1: Space weapons.
0: This was September 16. That's what I'm saying. We've got a lot of things to catch up on because we haven't been online for a couple of weeks. This was the headline from a website, military.com. U.S. Space Force confirms it has weapons in orbit. Here's what they could include. The U.S. has confirmed weapons are in orbit, exposing new military risks and legal limits as Russia and China expand space capabilities. So it says the United States has publicly acknowledged for the first time that it has weapons orbiting Earth, ending years of official caution about describing American satellites as weapons and raising new questions about how a conflict in space would be fought and constrained.
1: Welcome to Star Wars.
0: This is Star Wars. Yeah. This is Star Wars. Like, what? It's interesting. Someone once said that, or I heard someone say that Hollywood literally produces movies that will be fulfilled in real life some 10, 20 or so years down the track.
1: It's almost as if they design the idea and then work towards it.
0: Absolutely.
1: Yeah.
0: Absolutely. Like I remember Get Smart, you know, and he had his phone on his shoe. Shoe. And who was that guy? Dick Tracy and the phone on the, sorry, the phone on the watch. Was that Dick Tracy?
1: Oh, I don't know that one.
0: Anyway.
2: I just remember the code of silence.
0: The code of silence, yeah. This stuff was all like make-believe, and now it's real. Like now we do have phones that people have on their wrists. You know, forget about a shoe phone. You know, you got a smartphone in your pocket. Yeah. And now we've got these glasses. Have you heard about these glasses that are like camera glasses?
1: They can see. Everything.
2: And you can get them very easily and not much. They don't cost that much either.
0: And people are complaining. There was a few women. I was watching something. I think it was at Bondi Beach or something. There's a few women that came up to the lifeguard saying this guy was staring at him with his glasses, filming them.
1: Yeah, I did see that. It's quite rude, but you know, this technology just keeps coming.
0: There's no end in sight, is there? So anyway, you know what's interesting? Because Revelation 13, and this, when I was in Albury, someone said to me, "Do you think that these weapons in outer space that could be used to, you know, cast down missiles here on this earth could be what Revelation 13 is talking about in connection with the US. Have a look at this. I'd never thought about this. Listen to this. If one of you could read verse 13 of Revelation 13. Revelation 13 and 13.
1: He performs great signs so that he even makes fire come down from heaven on the earth in the sight of men.
0: Now, wouldn't it be interesting if these weapons could actually, you know, bring down some kind of fire? You know, it's quite conceivable, isn't it?
1: Absolutely, if there are weapons.
0: Yeah. So we don't know whether this is literal, figurative, spiritual. Well, it's definitely spiritual, but it's in order to deceive the world. Yeah. Into doing what? Have a look at verse 14.
1: And he deceives those who dwell on the earth by those signs which he was granted to do in the sight of the beast, telling those who dwell on the earth to make an image to the beast who was wounded by the sword, yet lived.
0: Okay, now this image to the beast or image of the beast is this union of church and state. Now, let's go to a story. Let's go to a very fascinating story. The story of this very interesting interview, which I understand that you also watched, Ben Carson. Dr. Ben Carson, and he was interviewed. It's a 2-hour interview on Heritage and Hope Ministries, and people can go and watch it there on the YouTube, Heritage and Hope Ministries. And so these guys, they interviewed Ben Carson in connection with church and state issues, in connection with worship laws that the Bible says will be passed, as we read in Revelation 13.
1: Blue laws, as they were called.
0: Yeah, blue laws, yes, blue laws as they were called and still are called in many states and are on the books, and they're even, you know, the states have blue laws that they fulfill. And Christian nationalism. So I don't know if you came across that YouTube. You may not have, Narelle.
2: No, I haven't.
0: We'll probably flick it through to you. It's really, really a fascinating interview with Ben Carson. And Dr. Ben Carson, he is the vice chairman of the Religious Liberty Commission. And so they were asking him questions in a very respectful way, I thought.
1: Oh, they did a very they disagreed on some points, but they were very respectful.
0: What were some thoughts from you? I've got a few, but I'll start off with you, Nathan.
1: Oh man, I had so many thoughts, but I think the one thing that that Ben continually said is we have to be careful that we're not thinking about these things as if they're happening right now. Mm-hmm. To be aware that these things can come about, but not to sort of force
0: and our will come hand. About.
1: They will come about, but not to force it to happen by pushing certain agendas. And I agree with him in that. You know, we need to make people aware and we need to be proclaiming this publicly like we are today. But we also need to be careful that we're not pushing the idea because, you know, we have some people that really want it. They just want it to happen for whatever benefit.
0: Yeah. And they're seeing and they're reading more into it than what we have there.
1: That is another thing. Yes, we have to be very careful. We must, like William Miller, you know, we're talking about the 18th chapter, we must let Scripture interpret Scripture, and we must not be taking outside sources and outside things that are happening in the news and try and apply them to the Scripture. We must let the Scripture interpret itself and then see how Scripture has spoken about these different things.
0: Yeah.
1: So we have to be very careful with that.
0: And they talked about the pendulum swing.
1: Yes. Yes.
0: Like currently in Australia, the pendulum is still continuing to swing far out left. That's where we are. But in America, it's swinging the other way.
1: Correct.
0: It's swinging the other way. In Europe, it's still swinging out to the left. But, you know, this nationalism is taking over. But in Australia, we have the rise of one nation. Like, you know, we don't get into, you know, politics for the sake of, you know, promoting one politician over against another. We just look at what the Bible says. But in Australia, we have definitely got a new kid on the block.
1: Pauline Hanson is finally getting a following, a big following.
0: A massive following. Like once upon a time, it was Labor or Liberal. Isn't that right?
2: Yes, very true.
0: Yeah. You'd wake up after the election, it was either Labor or Liberal. Okay. Not much difference. Okay. It didn't make too much of a difference to Australians. But now with Pauline Hanson and One Nation, you have a very, very different political worldview for Australians to pick from. And so this is creating an interesting dynamic here in Australia. So we're going to see how the next election goes. I'm going to be really fascinated to see how the next federal election goes.
1: Interesting.
0: But yeah, but back to Ben Carson. It was really, really fascinating because they brought up a lot of what is taking place in America now, where this Christian nationalism is really starting to take hold.
1: Yeah, so I think the first thing they
0: and really in fact, do you want to maybe just describe to our listeners Christian nationalism? What is that? Or how do you understand?
1: Well, in a nutshell, Christian nationalism is basically it's church and state tied together, right? It's where the national religion is what is pushed to and what is promoted throughout the nation. That in my basic understanding,
0: where the churches seek for the state to provide legislation and give it power in order for the church's teachings and practices to be rolled out for everyone to follow. For example, Ten Commandments in schools, or Bible reading in schools, you know, bringing Christianity back, rededicating the nation back to God. You know how they had their rededicate the nation as one nation under God.
1: Yes.
0: So that's Christian nationalism in a nutshell.
1: You have Trump with all the denominations surrounding him praying for him.
0: Mm.
1: Yeah, so you have this push, and there seems to be quite a big focus on Israel and particular Protestantism as well.
0: So that's all part of that mix, and it's interesting because you do have in many parts around the world now this greater push for setting aside Sunday in particular as a day for the family, as a day for the environment, as a day for workers to have some time off and health and well-being. So Sunday is being rolled out more and more in this crazy day and age that we live in as a day to provide health and healing.
1: This history there, though, like, you know, for me, I have a past tradie history, and if you work Sunday, it's double time and a half. Mm-hmm. It's probably true for most other things. Mm-hmm. So this is not really something new. People are sort of forced, you know, bosses are forced economically to not want to pay people for one day three times the amount of what they would for another day. So it's kind of the setting is already there. The foundation is there. Now there's just a new motivation.
0: Mm. Yeah. Well, there used to be Saturday and Sunday were pretty quiet days, weren't they? Once upon a time. Mm. And now, you know, Saturdays and Sundays, it's 7 days a week. Trading.
2: Busy all the time.
0: That's right. So it's interesting here. I've got a couple of articles here from Europe. In Brussels, this was Brussels goes car-free Sunday with free public transport across the capital. So they are trialing, you know, car-free Sunday in Brussels. That's a big city there in Europe. And, you know, just encouraging people from 9:30 a.m. to 7 p.m. to enjoy bikes, enjoy walks, enjoy the stroller, but leave the car behind. That's really fascinating. And Belgium as well, it says here, car-free Sunday in record number of cities and municipalities across Belgium. About 70 different cities have taken on board this car-free Sunday initiative.
1: Wow. It's happening, hey?
0: It's happening more and more and more and more. But now we are going to go to another song, and this time we are going to go to... I can't see with my eyes.
1: Michael Gorospe, Eye Has Not Seen, shortened version.
0: Fantastic. Thanks for bailing out the blind man.

0: You are listening to Where's Michael Gorospie? I has not seen. And now my eye can see because I wrote it down. I wear these glasses, and the glasses are really good for seeing things up close, but they are pretty hopeless for seeing things at a distance where the screen is. So thanks, Nathan, for stepping in.
1: It's all good.
0: Fantastic. That's what happens when you get old. Don't get old.
1: Try not to.
0: Isn't that right, Narelle? Yeah, I can see you wear glasses as well.
2: My husband says that he's never getting old, and there's a couple of things cropping up here and there, and I get a chance to tease him.
0: Yeah, I know. I never used to wear glasses up until a few years ago. I was fine, and now the glasses kicked in.
1: Hey.
0: Kind of when I got to 50. You know, they say life begins at 50. You begin stumbling through life at 50 if you're not wearing glasses. Anyway, but praise the Lord, there's a new day coming. And praise the Lord for that. So, folk, we have only got 5 minutes left. Can you believe it? Where did the time go?
1: Where did it go?
0: Where did it go? Where did it go?
1: Is it Fernando?
0: And,
1: in your pocket? Where is it?
0: Fernando has got a scripture for us, haven't you, Fernando, today? Have you got a scripture for us again?
3: Yeah.
0: Okay. Do you want to share that scripture with us now? And then we're going to finish off with a couple of things and then we're going to sign off. So, share with us a scripture that you got for us and for our listeners today. And where's it from?
3: It's Romans 9.
0: Okay, you need to talk into the microphone. Yep.
3: 31.
0: Romans 9:31.
3: What then shall we say to these things? If God is for us, who could be against us?
0: Oh, that's fantastic. That was Romans 8:31. Yeah, Romans 8:31. What a beautiful scripture. If God is for us, who can be against us?
1: In light of all the things we discuss, all the news,
0: amen.
1: If we are with God and he is with us, nothing can be against
0: us. We've got nothing
1: to
0: be afraid of.
1: Keep looking up.
0: Absolutely. Keep looking up. Jesus is coming soon. And that brings me to a couple of final headlines here, which will really help us to focus on that great and awesome day when Jesus comes. This was a headline here. Is the old world order ending? It was a news from a German news, and they were saying this world order, the current one, this rules-based order, as they call it, after World War II, it's coming to an end, and they're asking, what new world order awaits us? And you know what? I believe the new world order that is awaiting us is the one that Jesus is going to bring about.
1: Absolutely. That's the only one left in the Bible.
0: That's the only one left. So after this world order is done and dusted, literally.
1: There are people, I am affiliated with someone very close to me in my family that is working in this AI space, and they believe that this AI technology will save the world.
0: Mm.
1: But we only know of one Savior.
0: Only Jesus.
1: Only Jesus.
0: Only Jesus will save us. And speaking of saving, great lesson from that came out of that tragedy in Nepal. You remember that horrible tragedy in Nepal? And I came across this beautiful article here. It says, in connection with a principal who heard the warning shared with him that, you know, there was this massive body of water coming down, and he took it seriously. He had a couple of warnings given to him. One, I think it was a phone call, and another one was a parent that came in that had been advised to take her child out because there was this flood of water coming down. And this principal took the warning seriously. This news article pointed out that he evacuated the 900 students immediately from the school, and not one student was lost.
1: Amazing.
0: He took the warning seriously. Immediately, he acted on it, and today those students are alive.
1: 900 of them.
0: You know what? God has given us warnings in his word.
1: Yes.
0: He's given us warnings in his word. He's given us messages of hope. That's what the Bible is. That's what the book of Revelation is. And if we heed those warnings, if we allow God to use us to share those signs with others, God will not only bless us, but he will also use us to bring about salvation to others.
1: Absolutely.
0: Amen.
1: Just
0: amen.
1: Like William Miller. That was his
0: fantastic
1: passion.
0: Absolutely. Absolutely. Well, we've only got a minute and a bit left. Narelle, would you like to close us in prayer, if that's okay?
2: Would love to. Oh, dear Heavenly Father, I'm so grateful you are our God. I'm so grateful that you have everything in your hands. You know what is ahead. And we don't have to worry or be concerned or have any anxiety. So, Lord, if there is any anxiety amongst us, I pray that we leave it at your feet and that we can turn and enjoy the day ahead because we have the knowledge that you care and that you will fulfill what you have said that you will do. In your precious and wonderful name, dear Jesus, amen.
0: Amen. Amen. Amen. Thank you so much, Narelle. And so, folk, we are at the end. Only a few short seconds left, and I just want to thank you for joining us. Just a quick promo, Bairnsdale, October 9 and 10. I'll be in Bairnsdale, and then after that, Gateway Lighthouse in Melbourne. They're sharing a program. If you want to go to the website, the Faith FM website, go to the events page. All the details are there and how you can register. But in the meantime, folk, remember, fear looks around, regret looks back, but faith always keeps looking up. So keep looking up and look forward to catching you next week.

0: Hi there, I'm Robbie Bergen, and I'm inviting you to join me each Monday morning for The Faith Experiment. 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
1: Coming up next on Faith FM is a chapter from The Desire of Ages, a detailed and inspirational retelling of the life of Jesus Christ. 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
2: The Desire of Ages, Chapter 30. He ordained 12. And he goeth up into a mountain and calleth unto him whom he would, and they came unto him. And he ordained 12 that they should be with him, and that he might send them forth to preach. It was beneath the sheltering trees of the mountainside, but a little distance from the Sea of Galilee, that the 12 were called to the apostolate, and the Sermon on the Mount was given. The fields and hills were the favorite resorts of Jesus, and much of his teaching was given under the open sky, rather than in the temple or the synagogues. No synagogue could have received the throngs that followed him. But not for this reason only did he choose to teach in the fields and groves. Jesus loved the scenes of nature. To him, each quiet retreat was a sacred temple. It was under the trees of Eden that the first dwellers on earth had chosen their sanctuary. There Christ had communed with the Father of mankind. When banished from paradise, our first parents still worshipped in the fields and groves, and there Christ met them with the gospel of his grace. It was Christ who spoke with Abraham under the oaks of Mamre, with Isaac as he went out to pray in the fields at the eventide, with Jacob on the hillside at Bethel, with Moses among the mountains of Midian, and with the boy David as he watched his flocks. It was at Christ's direction that for 15 centuries, the Hebrew people had left their homes for 1 week every year and had dwelt in booths formed from the green branches of goodly trees, branches of palm trees and boughs of thick trees and willows of the brook. In training his disciples, Jesus chose to withdraw from the confusion of the city to the quiet of the fields and hills, as more in harmony with the lessons of self-abnegation he desired to teach them. And during his ministry, he loved to gather the people about him under the blue heavens, on some grassy hillside, or on the beach beside the lake. Here, surrounded by the works of his own creation, he could turn the thoughts of his hearers from the artificial to the natural. In the growth and development of nature were revealed the principles of his kingdom. As men should lift up their eyes to the hills of God, and behold the wonderful works of his hands, they could learn precious lessons of divine truth. Christ's teaching would be repeated to them in the things of nature. So it is with all who go into the fields with Christ in their hearts. They will feel themselves surrounded with a holy influence. The things of nature take up the parables of our Lord and repeat his counsels. By communion with God in nature, the mind is uplifted and the heart finds rest. The first step was now to be taken in the organization of the church that, after Christ's departure, was to be his representative on earth. No costly sanctuary was at their command, but the Savior led his disciples to the retreat he loved, and in their minds the sacred experiences of that day were forever linked with the beauty of mountain and vale and sea. Jesus had called his disciples that he might send them forth as his witnesses to declare to the world what they had seen and heard of him. Their office was the most important to which human beings had ever been called and was second only to that of Christ himself. They were to be workers together with God for the saving of the world. As in the Old Testament, the 12 patriarchs stand as representatives of Israel, so the 12 apostles were to stand as representatives of the gospel church. The Savior knew the character of the men whom he had chosen. All their weaknesses and errors were open before him. He knew the perils through which they must pass, the responsibility that would rest upon them, and his heart yearned over these chosen ones. Alone upon a mountain near the Sea of Galilee, he spent the entire night in prayer for them, while they were sleeping at the foot of the mountain. With the first light of dawn, he summoned them to meet him, for he had something of importance to communicate to them. These disciples had been for some time associated with Jesus in active labor. John and James, Andrew and Peter, with Philip, Nathanael and Matthew, had been more closely connected with him than the others, and had witnessed more of his miracles. Peter, James, and John stood in still nearer relationship to him. They were almost constantly with him, witnessing his miracles and hearing his words. John pressed into still closer intimacy with Jesus, so that he is distinguished as the one whom Jesus loved. The Savior loved them all, but John's was the most receptive spirit. He was younger than the others, and with more of the child's confiding trust, he opened his heart to Jesus. Thus he came more into sympathy with Christ, and through him the Savior's deepest spiritual teaching was communicated to his people. At the head of one of the groups into which the apostles are divided stands the name of Philip. He was the first disciple to whom Jesus addressed the distinct command, "Follow me." Philip was of Bethsaida, the city of Andrew and Peter. He had listened to the teaching of John the Baptist and had heard his announcement of Christ as the Lamb of God. Philip was a sincere seeker of truth, but he was slow of heart to believe. Although he had joined himself to Christ, yet his announcement of him to Nathanael shows that he was not fully convinced of the divinity of Jesus. Though Christ had been proclaimed by the voice from heaven as the Son of God, to Philip he was Jesus of Nazareth, the son of Joseph. Again, when the 5,000 were fed, Philip's lack of faith was shown. It was to test him that Jesus questioned, "Whence shall we buy bread that these may eat?" Philip's answer was on the side of unbelief. 200 pennyworth of bread is not sufficient for them, that every one of them may take a little." Jesus was grieved. Although Philip had seen his works and felt his power, yet he had not faith. When the Greeks inquired of Philip concerning Jesus, he did not seize upon the opportunity of introducing them to the Savior, but he went to tell Andrew. Again, in those last hours before the crucifixion, the words of Philip were such as to discourage faith. When Thomas said to Jesus, "Lord, we know not whither thou goest, and how can we know the way?" The Savior answered, "I am the way, the truth, and the life. If ye had known me, ye should have known my Father also." From Philip came the response of unbelief, "Lord, show us the Father, and it sufficeth us." So slow of heart, so weak in faith, was that disciple who for 3 years had been with Jesus. In happy contrast to Philip's unbelief was the childlike trust of Nathanael. He was a man of intensely earnest nature, one whose faith took hold upon unseen realities. Yet Philip was a student in the school of Christ, and the divine teacher bore patiently with his unbelief and dullness. When the Holy Spirit was poured out upon the disciples, Philip became a teacher after the divine order. He knew whereof he spoke, and he taught with an assurance that carried conviction to the hearers. While Jesus was preparing the disciples for their ordination, one who had not been summoned urged his presence among them. It was Judas Iscariot, a man who professed to be a follower of Christ. He now came forward, soliciting a place in this inner circle of disciples. With great earnestness and apparent sincerity, he declared, "Master, I will follow thee whithersoever thou goest." Jesus neither repulsed nor welcomed him, but uttered only the mournful words, "The foxes have holes and the birds of the air have nests, but the Son of Man hath not where to lay his head." Judas believed Jesus to be the Messiah, and by joining the apostles he hoped to secure a high position in the new kingdom. this hope Jesus designed to cut off by the statement of his poverty. The disciples were anxious that Judas should become one of their number. He was of commanding appearance, a man of keen discernment and executive ability, and they commended him to Jesus as one who would greatly assist him in his work. They were surprised that Jesus received him so coolly. The disciples had been much disappointed that Jesus had not tried to secure the cooperation of the leaders in Israel. They felt that it was a mistake not to strengthen his cause by securing the support of these influential men. If he had repulsed Judas, they would, in their own minds, have questioned the wisdom of their master. The after history of Judas would show them the danger of allowing any worldly consideration to have weight in deciding the fitness of men for the work of God. The cooperation of such men as the disciples were anxious to secure would have betrayed the work into the hands of its worst enemies. Yet, when Judas joined the disciples, he was not insensible to the beauty of the character of Christ. He felt the influence of that divine power which was drawing souls to the Savior. He who came not to break the bruised reed, nor quench the smoking flax, would not repulse this soul while even one desire was reaching toward the light. The Savior read the heart of Judas. He knew the depths of iniquity to which, unless delivered by the grace of God, Judas would sink. In connecting this man with himself, he placed him where he might day by day be brought into contact with the outflowing of his own unselfish love. If he would open his heart to Christ, divine grace would banish the demon of selfishness, and even Judas might become a subject of the kingdom of God. God takes men as they are, with the human elements in their character, and trains them for his service, if they will be disciplined and learn of him. They are not chosen because they are perfect, but notwithstanding their imperfections, that through the knowledge and practice of the truth, through the grace of Christ, they may become transformed into his image. Judas had the same opportunities as had the other disciples. He listened to the same precious lessons, but the practice of the truth, which Christ required, was at variance with the desires and purposes of Judas, and he would not yield his ideas in order to receive wisdom from heaven. How tenderly the Savior dealt with him who was to be his betrayer. In his teaching, Jesus dwelt upon principles of benevolence that struck at the very root of covetousness. He presented before Judas the heinous character of greed, and many a time the disciple realized that his character had been portrayed and his sin pointed out. But he would not confess and forsake his unrighteousness. He was self-sufficient, and instead of resisting temptation, he continued to follow his fraudulent practices. Christ was before him, a living example of what he must become if he reaped the benefits of the divine mediation and ministry. But lesson after lesson fell unheeded on the ears of Judas. Jesus dealt him no sharp rebuke for his covetousness, but with divine patience bore with this erring man, even while giving him evidence that he read his heart as an open book. He presented before him the highest incentives for right doing, and in rejecting the light of heaven, Judas would be without excuse. Instead of walking in the light, Judas chose to retain his defects, evil desires, revengeful passions, dark and sullen thoughts were cherished until Satan had full control of the man. Judas became a representative of the enemy of Christ. When he came into association with Jesus, he had some precious traits of character that might have been made a blessing to the church. If he had been willing to wear the yoke of Christ, He might have been among the chief of the apostles, but he hardened his heart when his defects were pointed out, and in pride and rebellion chose his own sinful ambitions, and thus unfitted himself for the work that God would have given him to do. All the disciples had serious faults when Jesus called them to his service. Even John, who came into the closest association with the meek and lowly one, was not himself naturally meek and yielding. He and his brother were called the sons of thunder. While they were with Jesus, any slight shown to them aroused their indignation and combativeness. Evil temper, revenge, the spirit of criticism were all in the beloved disciple. He was proud and ambitious to be the first in the kingdom of God. But day by day, in contrast with his own violent spirit, he beheld the tenderness and forbearance of Jesus and heard his lessons of humility and patience. He opened his heart to the divine influence and became not only a hearer but a doer of the Savior's words. Self was hid in Christ. He learned to wear the yoke of Christ and to bear his burden. Jesus reproved his disciples. He warned and cautioned them. But John and his brethren did not leave him. They chose Jesus, notwithstanding the reproofs. The Savior did not withdraw from them because of their weakness and errors. They continued to the end to share his trials and to learn the lessons of his life. By beholding Christ, they became transformed in character. The apostles differed widely in habits and disposition. There were the publican, Levi Matthew, and the fiery zealot, Simon, the uncompromising hater of the authority of Rome, the generous, impulsive Peter, and the mean-spirited Judas. Thomas, true-hearted, yet timid and fearful, Philip, slow of heart and inclined to doubt, and the ambitious, outspoken sons of Zebedee, with their brethren. These were brought together, with their different faults, all with inherited and cultivated tendencies to evil. But in and through Christ, they were to dwell in the family of God, learning to become one in faith, in doctrine, in spirit. They would have their tests, their grievances, their differences of opinion. But while Christ was abiding in the heart, there could be no dissension. His love would lead to love for one another. The lessons of the Master would lead to the harmonizing of all differences, bringing the disciples into unity, till they would be of one mind and one judgment. Christ is the great center, and they would approach one another just in proportion as they approached the center. When Jesus had ended his instruction to the disciples, he gathered the little band close about him, and kneeling in the midst of them and laying his hands upon their heads, he offered a prayer, dedicating them to his sacred work. Thus the Lord's disciples were ordained to the gospel ministry. As his representatives among men, Christ does not choose angels who have never fallen, but human beings, men of like passions with those they seek to save.

0: God. But this does not make the human agency unessential. Humanity lays hold upon divine power. Christ dwells in the heart by faith, and through cooperation with the divine, the power of man becomes efficient for good. He who called the fishermen of Galilee is still calling men to his service, and he is just as willing to manifest his power through us as through the first disciples. However imperfect and sinful we may be, the Lord holds out to us the offer of partnership with himself, of apprenticeship to Christ. He invites us to come under the divine instruction that uniting with Christ, we may work the works of God. We have this treasure in earthen vessels, that the exceeding greatness of the power may be of God and not from ourselves. This is why the preaching of the gospel was committed to erring men rather than to the angels. It is manifest that the power which works through the weakness of humanity is the power of God. And thus, we are encouraged to believe that the power which can help others as weak as ourselves can help us. And those who are themselves compassed with infirmity should be able to have compassion on the ignorant and on them that are out of the way. Having been in peril themselves, they are acquainted with the dangers and difficulties of the way, and for this reason are called to reach out for others in like peril. There are souls perplexed with doubt, burdened with infirmities, weak in faith, and unable to grasp the unseen. But a friend whom they can see, coming to them in Christ's stead, can be a connecting link to fasten their trembling faith upon Christ. We are to be laborers together with the heavenly angels in presenting Jesus to the world. With almost impatient earnestness, the angels wait for our cooperation, for man must be the channel to communicate with man. And when we give ourselves to Christ in wholehearted devotion, angels rejoice that they may speak through our voices to reveal God's love.
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3: 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We have started a new Bible study series called The Secrets of Prophecy. 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
2: Grace Horizons are pause moments to remind us of how much God delights in us. I'm Liz Bamford. Today, we will explore ways God is always with us. We often hear in Australia, "She'll be right, mate, no worries." Do you feel like your circumstances just may not be right, mate? 1 Kings 18 and 19 tells us of a story of a man by the name of Elijah. Emboldened by his faith, Elijah had only just recently prayed to God to bring fire down out of heaven to consume a water-soaked altar. This revealed the power and the glory of God to the ancient prophets of the religion of Baal. Elijah heard that the king's wife Jezebel was out to kill him. He didn't hang around. This woman was known for her cruelty. He fled to a remote place to hide. And this is where God found him, discouraged and alone. I love this narrative as it reveals a compassionate God. God fed Elijah, listened to his story, and yet Elijah told God three times, "I am the only one left that does not follow after the religion of Baal. I'm all alone." Did God rebuke him? No. Instead, together God led him to a mountaintop, and there he revealed himself to Elijah in a still, small voice. This intentional God conversation empowered Elijah back onto the trajectory of faith, even though the circumstances around him hadn't even changed. God can handle your anger, even your arguments. He's touched by your pain and your loneliness. Keep an eye out for those God moments. A friend may ring you, or someone may drop food off. Maybe you receive a text message of encouragement or read a message of hope. Maybe God brings to your mind a scripture promise or a favorite song of praise. Is God gently asking you to take retreat time with Him? God is with you even when it doesn't feel like He is. He was with Elijah all the time. He just lost sight of God's presence through his distressing circumstances. God understands. Remember, He is gently taking care of you. Jesus says, "I am always with you and will never leave you." For more information on Grace Horizons, please look for my Facebook page titled Grace Horizons.
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6: My audience across Australia know how much I enjoy talking to specialists from the Sydney Adventist Hospital. They are some of the brightest people in the country, and they do incredibly good work. This week, we're going to hear about something I've never heard of before, a rare condition known as a disease that turns you into a stone, of all things. Dr. Michael Chu is a rheumatologist at the SAN. He's on the line. Dr. Chu, thanks for your time. Appreciate it.
7: Not a problem, Steve. Thanks for the invitation.
6: Scleroderma. What is it?
7: Scleroderma is a funny condition. In short, it refers to a condition with a thickening of the skin. Scleroderma is a Greek word, which means hard or hardening, and derma reflects the skin. So it's a condition where you get thickening or hardening of the skin.
6: How common?
7: Look, it's a relatively uncommon condition. It's probably guesstimated that about 5,000 people in Australia have it. It's a funny condition as well because it manifests in many different ways. So some people have it with relatively minimal symptoms. Some people have it with multi-organ involvement. So it's certainly a very heterogeneous condition.
6: I'm feeling various parts of my forearm and hand and thinking to myself, what would that feel like if I were to be struck down by this? What would that be like?
7: So the term scleroderma to some degree is a misnomer itself, because it's not just the skin that's involved, and not infrequently other organ systems and other manifestations are the first signs. In fact, one of the maybe more common features is a condition called Raynaud's phenomenon, which can be primary and not related to a connective tissue disorder, but it can also be associated with scleroderma. And it's a condition where the extremities, often the fingers, change color from white to blue to red in response to cold. And for many people, that can be the first manifestation of scleroderma, and often many years even before the skin begins to thicken. Again, almost paradoxically, sometimes the fingers become puffy and swollen many years before they thicken.
6: So you'd think then that you were perhaps getting some form of rheumatoid arthritis or something, would you?
7: Well, absolutely. So with scleroderma, it can give you joint pain and stiffness in the joints, and that in itself can mimic rheumatoid arthritis. Technically speaking, with rheumatoid arthritis, there's actual inflammation, whereas often with scleroderma, there's more joint pain. And sometimes the limitation in movement of the fingers, for example, is from the skin and the Raynaud's phenomenon, rather than purely from the joints. But the two conditions can overlap, and many of the features are common to both.
6: But this can also attack your digestive system, can it?
7: Absolutely. So one of the subtypes of scleroderma is called systemic sclerosis. And the term systemic refers to the fact that many other organ systems can be involved. So even though we said that scleroderma reflects the condition of skin, systemic sclerosis in particular can affect the kidneys, it can affect the esophagus or the lining of the stomach, it can even affect the heart and the lungs. So it's quite a heterogeneous and multi-system condition. It's also important to note that no two people are the same. So whilst one person might have skin involvement as a predominant feature, the next person might have heart and lung symptoms as the predominant feature. So there's no doubt that no two people are the same.
6: Would you see a handful of cases like this a year or more than that?
7: I guess in its various forms, Steve, to confuse you even more, sometimes people have the blood tests of scleroderma without the clinical features. And sometimes we see that many years even before the onset of symptoms. And I guess how you define a condition is based on blood test results and investigation results, as well as the clinical features. But it's a relatively uncommon condition, and not infrequently I see people with an association. So pulmonary hypertension, for example, is an association with scleroderma. That in itself can occur in the absence of other clinical features. But it's a relatively uncommon condition. And like I previously mentioned before, some people just have Raynaud's, which is can be a relatively innocuous symptom. They may have lesser features of scleroderma otherwise, and their treatment is relatively supportive and conservative, yet they would technically still be labelled with the condition.
6: We're talking to Dr. Michael Chu, rheumatologist with the SAN. What sort of impact would this have on a person's lifestyle, for example, doctor?
7: Oh, look, it can be quite significant. There's the physical manifestations, there's a functional impact, and there can be a strong emotional association attached to it as well. If you have severe Raynaud's, particularly at this time of year, the digits can be quite markedly affected. And in even, you know, brushing your teeth or buttoning your clothes in the mornings can be very, very difficult. And that can lead to a great deal of difficulty just doing day-to-day tasks, things that you and I might take for granted, like opening a milk bottle or preparing a cup of tea. You know, that can having this condition can significantly slow people down, and that can have a significant impact on their general well-being, interactions with family members, and it can significantly impact on their work. Some of the symptoms are not overtly evident to other people as well. So whilst, you know, one might have significant features, it may not be clear to family or friends or work colleagues exactly what's going on. And it can be a condition that's difficult to explain to other people.
6: Tough to treat?
7: Yes and no. Scleroderma is a unique condition where you treat the person and not the condition per se. So you treat the manifestations, and whether it's Raynaud's or reflux or pulmonary hypertension, there are specific therapies geared towards those specific manifestations, which you know, can be different in every individual. We are lucky that there are some newer therapies being available. So traditionally, it has been difficult to treat, but I think the future holds a lot of promise. And certainly, you know, these people can be managed for symptom relief as well as, you know, emotional support to help them through their journey.
6: Fascinating story. Thank you for telling us about it tonight. I'll talk to you soon. Thanks a lot, Doctor.
7: That's not a problem. Thanks so much, Steve.
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0: Here's a quick thought on making friends for God.
12: Have you ever noticed that you're far more motivated to exercise each day if you do it with a group of people than alone? In a similar way, God has created us for fellowship. We're social beings, and we do it better if we have a social support system. This is especially true in spiritual matters. Throughout the Bible, small groups are highlighted as one of God's methods of strengthening our faith, increasing our knowledge of His Word, deepening our prayer life, and equipping us to share His message. The ultimate goal is to focus on bringing people to Jesus. Working in small groups can help not only ourselves, but others as well. It's a place to share responsibilities, to nurture and grow spiritual life, and for caring relationships. The Bible includes numerous examples of small groups praying, fellowshipping, encouraging one another, and working together for Christ. It's fascinating that specialists tell us that the ideal size for group interaction is between 6 and 12 people. This is the exact size that both Moses and Jesus employed in forming their groups. As the disciples observed Jesus caring for the needs of people around him, they learned how to use their gifts. Spiritual gifts are like different parts of our body. They can't function alone. Our bodies are not just separate organs, freelancing away, doing whatever. Each function is organized into a tightly knit system that works together. Our efforts can be much better focused and greatly multiplied in groups. groups rather than alone. The church in the New Testament grew from 12 to tens of thousands of Christians in just a few years. They came from different backgrounds, and their diversities of gifts, cultures, and experiences contributed to the growth. Small groups are a safe haven for people to express their problems and discuss shared concerns. Many non-Christians will initially feel more comfortable in participating in a meeting in a home than in attending a traditional church service. The focus of small groups is service. As a ministry, it will soon die out if the focus is in themselves and not in others. If the small group becomes self-serving and little more than a discussion group, it will fail in its purpose and lose the reason for its existence: to lead people to Jesus, nurture their faith, and equip them to share the message. Is it possible that God is calling you to start a small group in your home? How about you start praying about the people God may be impressing you to invite? You may be on the verge of the most spiritually rewarding time of your life.
13: 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We have started a new Bible study series called The Secrets of Prophecy. These studies are taking us through some of the most amazing prophecies of the Bible. Some of them have already been fulfilled. 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We will also cover some of the most important teachings of the Bible. 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
15: Hey, don't swipe. Be part of the hype. We are going to be talking about tools you can use online that can help organize your family. Now, who doesn't need help when it comes to the schedules that mums keep and dads, when it comes to having children, appointments, doctors? So what tips do you have in terms of using technology to help us organize our lives?
16: Yeah, I mean, technology's there for us to use, and it can definitely help us get more organized. I want to start with the simplest thing that we can do.
15: Please, I'm all ears.
16: I think using something like Google Calendar, because we're able to, you can put colors as labels on whose appointment it is. You're right. Able to have reminders that are able to then be sent to your phone. Or
15: so are these apps that you need to download, or can you just type into Google and get that facility on your phone?
16: You can download them. You can have them as an app on your phone. You can use them on your desktop. If you'd like to have Google Calendar then on your desktop, and you're able to just update and it will then share it across to calendars. Wow. Sometimes I forget that I've done this, so I'll open my husband's computer and wonder, why is my stuff on his computer? And then I remember that we've shared our calendars. Oh, so it makes it easier to then see what all the family members are doing.
15: Sometimes, I guess, even as family members, we don't have time to sit down and talk about the details of what's happening in the coming weeks. So Google Calendar allows us to share.
16: Yeah,
15: as well.
16: So we can share our calendar.
15: Yes.
16: And then put reminders in there as well. So as you're putting things, you can even put them, make recurring events happening. So if, you know, every Tuesday someone has soccer practice, you just put every Tuesday that the soccer practice is coming up.
15: The struggle is definitely real when it comes to organizing ourselves. It's like gone are the days of writing notes and things like that. So what other tips do you have in terms of technology and how we can help?
16: Another app we can use, it's often used in the business world, but we can use it at home as well, as Trello.
15: Right.
16: So it basically sets up these, you can think of them as digital whiteboards, and there can be one topic for the entire family. You can mark things off when you're done with them. You think of them as little post-it notes, and they're going down in a long row.
15: Right.
16: And you can keep topics and pin different things onto those things as well. You can even use something like Pinterest to kind of start gathering ideas for your family that you want.
15: I love Pinterest.
16: Do you?
15: When it comes to recipes, yeah.
16: Yeah, and just use it as a shared site that you can start gathering ideas for your family and what you want to do going forward. I think we've talked before on the show before about Cozy,
15: right,
16: and that it allows you to put calendars and schedules and to-do lists all in one place. I do think when we're looking at some of these tools, especially the ones that are free, we just need to be careful about the terms and conditions.
15: Right.
16: So going through and reading through the privacy policies that they have there, the terms and conditions. If you think about it, if something is free, on the back end, someone's collecting a lot of data. So just make sure that you're able to agree with whatever all the rules are are for a lot of these apps that they have. You know?
15: So some of these apps you have to pay for and some of them are free.
16: Yes, but just remembering to look at the terms and conditions to see what privacy you might be giving up, because data is the new currency. Everybody wants your data. So just be careful of that as you're using all of these tools to organize your family as well.
15: Thanks, Rach, for those great tips. Now, don't forget, you can get more of those awesome tips on our YouTube channel, Mums at the Table. Just subscribe.
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Can you change your ever after by the good things you do now? Millions all around the world believe it. Tens of billions, dollars, euros, rubles, won, are given every year by those who earnestly believe their gifts improve their odds of getting into heaven. Massive projects are begun. Hospitals are long endowed. Homeless veterans at the corner get $20 bills. Others light their hopeful candles, fast twice a week, and even cause their body's pain in hopes the Father will relent. Since everything must have a price, where do we buy our ever after tickets? But heaven never was endowed, nor can we own a single brick on streets bright paved with gold. For by grace you have been saved through faith, and this is not your own doing, it is the gift of God, not the result of works, so that no one may boast. Our only claim on heaven is the Father's great affection for us. You've heard the line so many times, this time hear it clearly. For God so loved the world that he gave his only Son, so that everyone who believes in him may not perish, but may have eternal life. In God's wise and gracious plan, kindness flows from those who have received his gift, not as a way to earn it. Accept God's gift before you give your own, and stay in grace.

0: Hi there, I'm Robbie Bergen, and I'm inviting you to join me each Monday morning for The Faith Experiment. It's a show about, well, experimenting with faith. I've got excellent interviews, great biblical teachings, and fantastic giveaways. 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Check your local guide for local times. I'll see you then.
1: Does archaeology support the Bible?
2: Oh, yeah, does it ever? Absolutely it does. There have been people who've said King David never existed. The Bible talks about him, but we've never found anything about him in the archaeological record. Then in relatively recent times, tons of archaeological evidence was turned up demonstrating that there was a King David in Jerusalem, in the area called the City of David, the part of old Jerusalem where it's believed David lived. But they found numerous seals, those little seals that would be kept, sometimes worn, more often than not worn, and pressed like a signature, you understand. Then they found them of Bible luminaries, people known and named in the Bible. So yes, again and again, archaeology has demonstrated that the Bible can be trusted, or has validated some of the very plainest statements in the Bible. Archaeology is the friend of the Bible scholar. There's no question about that.

0: like seeds, bugs, and worms. 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
1: 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Is not life more?
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In 2007, my wife Rebecca and I, we were sent to Taipei, Taiwan, and there I spent the next 4 years studying the language, the culture, and the religions of Asia. I led a team, a multinational team, across 7 cities, 5 different countries, and involved 8 different experts in the areas of migration, language, religion, and history. And the things that I found in that journey were absolutely amazing and, in my case, life-changing. In Beijing, there is a complex called the Temple of Heaven or the Altar of Heaven, and it is the largest religious complex on earth. It was built in the early 1400s, and it was designed specifically for an annual sacrifice called the Border Sacrifices. And during the Border Sacrifices, the Emperor of China every single year would come to this complex, and he would go through an elaborate ceremony, offering different offerings and praying, and they'd be singing to their deity called Shangdi. Now, what's fascinating is that the original service of the border sacrifice dates back to 2400 BC. 2400 BC. So we're talking about 4,500 years ago. This sacrificial system has been documented to have taken place every single year up until the year 1911, when the Communist Party took over mainland China. So this is a ceremony that has got a tremendous amount of history embedded into the language, the culture, and the history of China and their peoples. In the center of the complex, there is a building, a structure called the Temple of Heaven. And what's fascinating in Chinese ancient religion is that, unlike all the other religions in the East, not a single idol or image of their deity was ever created. It's never been found to this day. All of the images and statues have all come in from places like India and with the impact of Buddhism. But in Chinese history and in archaeological findings, there's not a single graven image of this Shangdi. All there is, if you go to Beijing, even today, and you wait in line and you walk up and find the tower here, the central tower and the pillars, you walk inside and you'll find this blue, it's like a banner, and it's got 4 characters written on it, and that is the name of Shangdi, the great emperor above. That's all there is. There's no picture of what he looks like. There's just his name. It's absolutely fascinating. The complex takes up a number of square kilometers right in the heart of Beijing. And as I said, it was built in 1420s AD, but that was replacing the original one that was built much earlier when they moved the capital of China. So what was the purpose of this complex? Why did the Emperor of China conduct this ceremony every single year for nearly 4,500 years? What was the purpose? We turn to the ancient Chinese writings, which are written by what we call today in English the Chinese sages. Now, for most of us, we think of Chinese sages. The main one that comes to mind is Confucius.

Now, what we have is a great resource in the Chinese historical records is that the prayers and the songs that were sung during this annual sacrifice that's been running, as I said, up until 1911, are well documented. It's not hidden. Any scholar, anybody who's got access to the internet today, that makes you all scholars, right? It's easy to find this stuff. It's all been documented. It's all available in all the libraries around the world that have the Chinese resources. And we know exactly what the emperor would say every single year. In fact, if you get on the plane and fly to Beijing and you get there right at the right time of the year, you can see them reenact it. They reenact the ceremony every year in Beijing. And this is what one of the prayers or songs that the emperor would say every single year. Notice this with me on the screen. It says, of old, this is the emperor speaking, of old, in the beginning, there was great chaos, without form and dark. The five planets had not begun to revolve, nor the sun and moon to shine. You, O spiritual sovereign, that's a reference to Shangdi, you first divided the grosser part from the purer part. You made heaven and you made man. All things with their reproducing power got their being. This is the emperor speaking to Shangdi yearly for 4,200 years, documented in history. It then goes on and says, when Shangdi, the Lord, this is the emperor still speaking, had so decreed, he called into existence heaven, earth, and man. Fascinating that for 4,200 years, this was an annual part of the ceremony, acknowledging that Shangdi was the giver of all things, the creator of all things, and they dedicated the borders. The reason it's called border is they would sacrifice to the border at one of the solstice and to the other border in the other solstice, and they'll dedicate the country called Middle Kingdom, which we call China today, to Shangdi. It was his land. In fact, the very name in Chinese for China means God's land. It's unbelievable. Long before there was a Buddhist or a Confucius or a Taoist or any other thing. This idea that God is a creator, Shangdi is their creator, is encoded in their very language. Here's some examples. This is the Chinese character. This is traditional Chinese. For those of you who use simplified, it's a little bit different and simplified, but this is the original characters. The Chinese character for creation, here it is here. It's a pictographic language and it's used by building up smaller pictures to create a new picture. I'll give you an illustration. This first part at the top represents the picture or the word for dust or soil. The second part there is mouth or breath. And the last part there is motion. So when the Chinese originally sat down, and by the way, we have some of these characters dated back to 4,000 years. They've been etched into tortoise shells. So you can still go to museums and find them. They're being carbon dated and validated to being this old. In a Chinese mind, about 4,000 years ago, the idea of creation was soil and dust with a mouth and breath and movement following. This sounds exactly the same as what the Hebrew text says, but which, by the way, this predates the Hebrew text by almost 1,000 years. It's unbelievable. Another one. The word for forbid in Chinese is made up of two trees and an instruction. We see a similar picture in the Hebrew text that show that there is two trees with an instruction given. And the instruction that was given was, I forbid you to eat this tree. The same picture of the stories of the first 11 chapters of the book of Genesis is seen replete through Chinese characters. There are more than 250 characters that have the similar stories of the first 11 chapters of the book of Genesis. I'm not going to go through all of them, trust me. Restrain. Here is a tree with a mouth. In our language today, in English, restrain would be a red circle with a line through it over something, right? No parking, red circle, line over it. No eating, red circle, line over it. In Chinese, the original idea of restrain or control yourself was take your mouth off the tree. Again, a similar story we find in the book of Genesis. The tempter. The tempter is made up of the character for devil, but he's under a cover of two trees. Where do we find this imagery in the book of Genesis? Right there in chapter 3. We have what the Bible calls a serpent showing up under the cover of two trees. And you might

might go, well, you're a white guy. What would you know about this? This doesn't come from me. This comes from the experts in the field who speak this language, write this language, and they understand this is exactly what the story is contained in these characters. If we take this character here, devil, and expand that one, it's a garden, a man, secretly. So in the ancient Chinese mind, there's someone secretly showing up in the garden, and that's the devil. And if you put him under the cover of two trees, that's the tempter. It's fascinating. All of the stories in the first 11 chapters of Genesis take us up to this event, the Tower of Babel. In Chinese, the characters that embed the same stories go right up to this event. And then they have a whole lot of characters about a migration, a great migration to the east, which is where the Chinese ended up. So when we talk about Confucius as one of the sages of China, he has a background understanding some of this historical information. He makes the point that this sacrificial system has something to do with man serving Shangdi. Shangdi. This is the second sage I want to refer to. The second sage in China is a guy called Meng Si. He was a disciple of Confucius's grandson. Now, Meng Si in Chinese history and language and religion, he has perhaps created the biggest enigma for many Chinese scholars. And I want to share with you that enigma today. He was a student of history, Chinese history, and he seems to have made, and he does make, an observation based on that understanding. And this is what he says. Meng Si said, from Yao to Shun. Now, these are some of the first emperors in the Chinese story. From Yang to Shun, down to Tang, were 500 years or more. So he's making an observation. So if I put this on a timeline for you, he's simply saying that from these two guys, and this is their date here in time, there were 500 years until this guy showed up, another notable character in Chinese history. We don't have time to explain why and all that business. But he goes on in his statement, he says, now from Tang to King Wen were 500 years and more. So we look at the actual reality of that. And there were 524 years between this guy and this guy. Then he goes on and says, now from King Wen to Confucius were 500 years and more. We put that on the slide as well, and we find that it was 581 years from the death of King Wen down to the birth of Confucius. Now, so far it's been a history lesson. This was all previous history for Meng Si. But now he comes out with an observation. This is why I want to stress to you, if you don't learn anything from this series that we're doing today, is take note that you can learn things about the future from history. Notice his next statement. He says, if that was the case in the time then, that's the past, it should be the same now. The holy man should arise in the course of 500 years. So in Meng Si's position, he's a disciple of Confucius's grandson. He has observed the past. He's looking to the future. He says, listen, we should expect to see the holy man show up in 500 years from Confucius. If you add that to the timeline, Confucius, he died in 479 BC. If you add exactly 500 years, and I want to stress this because I'll make this point a lot, he's not saying it's exactly 500 years. Did you get that? He said it'll be in the order of 500 years. And the previous ones, he says it's 500 years or more. It's around the 500-year mark. That's his point. But for the sake of illustration, I'm going to take exactly 500 years. I don't actually think it is exactly, but I'm going to use it for an illustration. If we add exactly 500 years to Confucius's death in 479, we end up with the year 22 AD. In 22 AD, Meng Si is telling us we should expect to see the holy man. That's what he's telling us. Or in the order of 22 AD. It's not exact, but around 500 years. Does that make sense so far? Confucius now is asked about the holy man in the context here. Some people think that Confucius is the holy man of the ancient Chinese. No, he's not. He himself says he is not. Some ask Meng Si if he is, and he says, no, I'm not. This is what Confucius said about the holy man. He said, if a holy man were to arise, it would still require 30 years for his love to be revealed.
According to Confucius, the holy man's going to show up around 30 years of age. That's his point. So we put that together, monk sir. We're looking for a holy man to show up around 22 AD, but he'd be about 30 years old when he shows up. You following so far? So who is the holy man according to the Chinese? We're going to go through rapidly, because I'm running out of time here, through the ancient Chinese classics and the poets and see what they come up with. Meng Tzu wrote this. He said, the holy man is a teacher of hundreds of generations. The holy man teaches with the word of God and the entire universe surrenders to him. Thus, when heaven, or referring to Shangdi, is about to confer a great office on this man, this is the holy man, it says he first exercises his mind with suffering and sinews and bones and toil. He exposes his body to extreme hunger and, subjects himself to extreme poverty. A famous Chinese poet, Lao Tzu, he says this, why did the ancient masters esteem the holy man so much? Because being one with the holy man, when you seek him, you will find. When you commit a sin, you will be forgiven. That is why everybody loves the holy man. He knows his glory, yet he remains in disgrace. Therefore, said the holy man, he who is disgraced for the kingdom is the Lord of the kingdom. He who suffers for the kingdom is the king of the universe. The Chinese classics put it this way. Although with struggling and hesitation, his mission and actions came out just and right. Stepping down from a noble position, he assumed a lower position, thus winning the hearts of the people. There's not a single emperor in Chinese history who ever accomplished this. Not a single one. The holy man puts all others before him, and watch this. He laid down his what? His life, and his life exists through selfless action and attains fulfillment. Therefore, the holy man is good at saving all men so that no one is forsaken. He takes care of all and nothing is abandoned. Very quickly, there are 15 points I've just gone through. The holy man from China's perspective would show up around the age of 30. He would appear around 500 years after Confucius. He would expose his body to hunger. He would subject himself to extreme poverty, be a teacher of 1,000 generations. He forgives the sins of all men. He saves all men. He puts everyone else first. He laid down his own life and yet he still lives. The entire universe surrenders to him. He is the king of the universe. He stepped down from an old position. He assumed a lower position and he wins the hearts of the people. Pretty specific. I told you about a Babylonian prophet this morning called Daniel. Daniel lived at the exact same time as Confucius. Confucius was in China. Babylon had Daniel. Exact same time. I told you about Daniel chapter 2 this morning. Now I'm going to tell you about Daniel chapter 9. In chapter 9, Daniel receives a dream. And in that dream, he claims that he has been shown when Messiah, the holy man, will show up. I want to take you through this very quickly. This is what Daniel claims an angel told him. Again, take it or leave it, this is what he claims. He says, 70 weeks that he turned upon your people, that's the Jews, and for your holy city, that's Jerusalem, to seal up the vision, the prophecy of the Most High and anoint the Most Holy. Understand that from the going forth and command to what? Restore and build Jerusalem until Messiah, that's the anointed one, the chosen one, that's the holy man, to the prince, there'll be 69 weeks. Then he shall confirm the covenant with many for 1 week, but in the middle of the week, he shall bring the end to the sacrificial offering or the sacrifices and offerings. Let's look at Daniel's prophecy very quickly. His prophecy begins when a command is given to restore and rebuild Jerusalem. We know from history that that took place in 476 BC by Artaxerxes, Medo-Persian king. If we count now, as we already heard, in Bible prophecy, 1 day equals 1 year. If we have got 70 weeks, we have 70 times 7 days, that's 490 days. So if we count 490 years, we end up with the year 34 AD. That's the total extent of this prophecy that Daniel has been given.
But specifically, if you caught it, I know I'm going fast, but if you caught it, he was more interested in knowing when this holy man, the Messiah, would show up. And what the angel told him, according to Daniel, is it would be 69 weeks when he showed up and got anointed. That's 483 years, if one day equals 1 year in Bible prophecy. And as we heard, there's good reason to think that. So at 27 AD, Daniel has been told to expect the holy man. 27 AD. We know from history, from inside the Bible and outside of the Bible, that the person of Jesus Christ showed up in 27 AD and was baptized. We know it because it specifically gives us the year in Scripture that we can correlate with the Roman history. It then says that there's one more week left, that's 7 years, and in the middle of that week, which would be 3.5 years in, 31 AD, he would cause sacrifices to end. Exactly what happened in the stories of the Gospels. Jesus did his thing for 3.5 years. In the middle of 3.5 years, he was put to death on a cross. And if you know your Bible stories, and I never used to know them until the age of 24, when I became a Christian, in the Bible story, when Jesus dies on that cross, which we just celebrated with Easter, right, the temple veil rips in two. And the sacrificial system ends. That's why Christians don't sacrifice, right? At least they shouldn't. So if you overlay this with the Chinese prediction, the Chinese, if we took it exactly at 500 years, and there's no evidence to suggest it should be exactly 500 years, but if we did, we'd be looking at 22 AD. The actual Messiah of Daniel's prophecy showed up at 27 AD. That's only 5 years difference if it was exactly 500 years. But remember, Confucius said he'd be about 30 years old when he showed up. Guess what the Bible tells us in the gospel account? It says when Jesus shows up and gets baptized, he is 30 years old. Unbelievable. I'd like to suggest, and many scholars agree with me, that the holy man of China is the Messiah that the Jews were looking for. You ever wonder about why there's wise men from where? The East showing up. They were looking for someone at the same time on earth stage. I'll go through this very quickly. I know I'm over time, but please bear with me. If I compare the Chinese account to the Hebrew account, 30 years of age, he was 30 years of age. He should show up around about 22 AD, 500 years after Confucius' birth. He shows up at 505 years right after Confucius' birth. He exposed his body to hunger. The Bible account tells us that he fasted for 40 days before he started his mission. It was extreme poverty. The Son of Man, he says, has nowhere to lay his head. That's how poor he is. He's a teacher of 1,000 generations.

0: of Lords. He stepped down from an old position. It says that he left the courts of heaven, became human. He assumed the lower position. It says he became a servant. He wins the hearts of everybody. The Bible says it's already been said once before. It says we love him because he first loved us. Friends, in conclusion, the Chinese people, they were looking for a holy man to show up at the exact same time as Daniel was looking for a holy man to show up. Exactly on time. Either we're dealing with a hoax or we're dealing with something supernatural. I'll leave the decision to you. Thank you.
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0: This is HeartWise, offering practical tips and time-proven guidelines to make your life healthier, happier, and more fulfilling. 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I'm your HeartWise host, Charles Mills. Nestled in the rolling hills at the base of the Smoky Mountains between Chattanooga and Knoxville, Tennessee, is a school that specializes in teaching the unteachable. Advent Home is an accredited educational and mentoring live-in institution that welcomes 12 to 17-year-old boys with ADHD, anger issues, less than stellar grades, low self-esteem, or other challenges. In other words, Advent Home is a healer of young minds, and I thought you'd like to get to know its founder-director. Dr. Blondell Sr. is with us today to talk about what it takes to reach young boys who are suffering from learning challenges. Dr. Sr., welcome to HeartWise.
1: Thank you, Charles. Thank you.
0: First of all, a little history. Tell us about Advent Home.
1: Well, we started 28 years ago by a family calling me and saying my son was dismissed from school. He has learning problems and he got into trouble and they needed help. And to be real honest to you, my 14-year-old daughter says, Daddy, you have been developing program for the government. Why don't you develop a program for these kids who are Christian-based? That's how we came into existence.
0: Well, tell me the difference then between a program for the government and a program for a Christian-based institution. What's the difference?
1: Well, the difference is the government program, the kids are adjudicated. That is, they have committed some crime and they have been arrested and under government custody. A Christian-based program is for kids who are beginning to get into trouble, but they are not in trouble as yet.

0: they do need intervention because they do not function adequately in a regular school or even a church-related school. So they need special attention.
1: So you're talking prevention here then?
0: Yeah, we're talking prevention.
1: All right, okay.
0: And intervention.
1: Now, you have a lot of kids coming in there. We'll talk about that in a moment. But first of all, I want to talk just for a moment about ADHD. And there are some false impressions, I understand, and you listed some of these on your website. And I'd like to go over these one at a time before we go on, because we want to know what we're talking, what we're dealing with here, Dr. Senior. The first false impression you say is ADHD students are mentally deficient. What's your word on that?
0: No, ADHD means attention deficit hyperactivity disorder. It's a neurological problem, but they're not mentally deficient. They're very bright, maybe brighter than the average, but they learn differently. They do not learn by just straight lecture. They might learn by one-on-one, or they might learn through sensory by touching things. And they are very, very bright, but they have to be taught differently.
1: Now, we also understand that the ADHD students are hyperactive. Is that always true?
0: Not all as you know. Some are hyperactive and some are on the other side of being passive and more or less daydream.
1: And, of course, there's the idea that ADHD students are unmanageable. And there's a lot of people who deal with ADHD people who would say, yeah, that's true. What do you say?
0: No, they are manageable. But, again, you cannot use the regular classroom tools. You have to use more. For example, if you separate them in a classroom, one sits on the right, one sits on the left, that keeps down the distractibility or the interruptions. Or you might get them involved, go up to the chalkboard and write, rather than just sitting and answering questions. They need to be focused on, they need small groups, they need personalized attention, and you have to break down where the teacher doesn't have a big population, a big census, maybe 8 kids in a classroom with enough elbow room so they don't get in each other's way.
1: So we're not talking about learning ability. We're talking about learning methods. Am I on the right track here?
0: Learning techniques, yes.
1: Okay.
0: Learning techniques and teaching techniques.
1: Now, ADHD students are slow learners, some would say. Have you found that to be true?
0: If you teach them a conventional way, they might be slow learners. But if you teach them differently, that is one-on-one, touch, interaction, small groups, personalized attention, and use skills that require children to see things and touch things and experience things. For example, talking about measurements, go outside and measure the basketball court, and they will learn just as well as others.
1: Now, can they function with regular students? Do you put them? Would you put them in a classroom with someone who does not have ADHD?
0: Yes, they can function with regular students, but it requires a little more behavior management.
1: Okay.
0: In our school, our kids leave our program, and they go to regular school, and they excel. But you have to teach them to deal with distraction. You have to teach them to deal with interruptions. You have to teach them not to be so sensitive by responding to every movement in the classroom. So they can learn, you can teach what is called behavior management. That is how to manage behavior, how to minimize distraction, how to focus, how to concentrate, how to pay attention to detail. They can learn just like other kids, but they need different behavior management.
1: And I think I hear you saying that ADHD then is reversible. If they leave your classroom and go to the regular classroom and they excel, something has changed in them.
0: Yes, most kids come to our school on medication. I'd say 92% comes with medication, some type of medication. And when they leave here a year or 2 years later, there are no medication, and they can function without medication. So it's a lifestyle, a minimum distraction lifestyle. It's better than a lifestyle that is too distracted. That is, when they come to us, they do not use cell phones. They do not use computer games. They are more focused. It's a more quiet environment. It's an environment where we put a lot of nature and natural things in.
1: So you take away the gadgets, you take away the electronic gadgets, and you put in birds and animals and bugs and grass and clouds and trees.
0: And we take away the baggy pants, and we take away the earphones, and we take away the distraction. And when kids settle down in nature, they do very well. And research has found that kids are out in nature, lots of green grass and lots of nature, function better and learn better than when they are distracted.
1: Why is that? Why do you think that nature is the key to ADHD?
0: Well, maybe that's where they were made originally. It's just less noise and of greater interest. When kids work in the garden and plant seeds, they become curious as to what happened to the seed. Mm-hmm. And they learn from that natural experience, and they pay attention to detail. Also, the sunshine and the exercise and the healthy diet are part of the contributing factor, because kids today are overstimulated, and are overstimulated too young. So they develop reaction towards overstimulation. It tends to be hyperactivity.
1: Mm-hmm. Now, of course, you also deal with anger issues, low-grade self-esteem, and learning challenges. And I would assume that some of those are the result of the ADHD condition that the kids are in. So I assume that if you take care of the ADHD, the anger and low grades may take care of themselves. Am I right?
0: In a way, yes. Most of the kids who come to us have had some emotional trauma, such as adopted. They're taken away from their biological parents, sometimes from infancy. Some have experienced divorce. Some have experienced abuse. So most of the ADHD kids have had some emotional trauma someplace. And that affects a child. Also, children are bonded to their biological parents, so they come with some genetic and inherited traits that might not be in the ordinary, everyday kid. Okay.
1: So when you notice that, when you say, okay, that's genetic, how do you battle against genetic? How do you deal with something that is built in and hardwired into that child?
0: First, you can change the environment, such as the eating habits and the television. Kids rarely see television here. Things are more natural rather than artificial. Another thing you do with these kids is that by having them out in a quiet environment, they see the sky at night, they see nature, and they see birds, that calm them down. You get their attention. And they are much more calmer. And so when you have them like in the garden again working, they tend to be calm. So these behaviors are learned. And you're teaching types of behaviors that are very, very good. Kids that are adopted tend to have more problems, such as reactive attachment disorder. They become bonded to us as staff, and we teach them. We become role models for them.
1: Yes.
0: And many of them do not have role models. Many of them are angry, and they do not even know what they are angry about, or depressed. Do not know what they are depressed about. And they come with medication for anger when they do not know why they are angry and they are depressed. And sometimes because of lack of sleep, for example, they want to stay up late at night, and they want to watch television or watch game or play computer game. And next morning they didn't get enough sleep, so they get medication for depression. When they are not really depressed, they're just tired. So kids who come here get off their medication very quickly because they're misdiagnosed. They get sleeping pills when they're really not, because they can't sleep, because they didn't do exercise. They get a lot of exercise here, physical exercise, walking and playing. So they go to bed at night and they're tired. You don't need sleeping pills.
1: Now, you have kids there 12 to 17 years old, and you also have program for older than that, even, that they come back for apprenticeships and coaching and mentoring, etc. These children can think. Are they aware, after they've been there long enough, are they aware of why they were the way they were before?
0: Yes, we spend a lot of time talking about that. Every day we have groups. That is, we spend an hour a day in talking about their background, why they are the way they are, how they're different, how they're similar. And they learn to express themselves. One of the biggest therapeutic methods that you have is just plain downright communication. Mm-hmm. When some kids come in at first, they do not know how to talk. They do not know how to dialogue. And we teach them to dialogue and to talk, and just by doing that, they get better.
1: Well, we're going to take a short break now, and when we come back, more with Dr. Blondell Sr. I want to ask you, Dr. Sr., about parents today and what parenting skills tend to be lacking in today's world. I have an idea where you're going to go with this thing, but I want to make sure that I'm on the right track, and Dr. Blondell will be sharing with us what we can do as parents to help our children along the way so that they don't have these issues and they don't need the services of Advent Home. It's there if they need it, but if they don't need it, that's even better for the kid and for the parents. We'll find out more about this on our return, so stay right where you are.

0: How's your lemonade?
1: Oh, terrific.
0: Yes, this is the life. A warm spring evening, sitting on the porch, hanging out with my beautiful granddaughter, Mariam.
1: Oh, Grandma, I'm not beautiful. I look like a sheep.
0: A sheep? Who told you that?
1: Alexei Parrish, a guy at school.
0: Oh, yes, Alexei. Didn't you once say he dyed his hair green?
1: That's him.
0: Then you would certainly want to value his opinion on what's beautiful and what's not.
1: I see what you mean. But I wish I looked different.
0: What would you change?
1: Oh, my nose, my ears, my eyes. Basically everything from the hair down.
0: Let me ask you a question, Mariam. All those movie stars you see in the magazines, do you like the way they look?
1: Sure, they're beautiful.
0: Then why are they always having painful and expensive operations to change the way they look? Why are they spending thousands and thousands of dollars to shorten their noses, lengthen their chins, tuck their tummies, stretch their necks, or fatten their lips? If they're so beautiful, why do they keep trying to change?
1: That doesn't make much sense.
0: What makes sense is to just sit back and be satisfied with the way God made you. Stay healthy and strong, but try to look like a movie star? That's just silly, because they don't even like the way they look. By the way, I happen to know why they go through all those operations.
1: You do?
0: Yes. Every one of them wants to look like my granddaughter, Mariam.
1: Oh, Grandma.
2: Jesus wants to be our friend. He has placed in our hearts a desire to share our deepest secrets and brightest hopes with Him. This program was brought to you by the Children's Ministries Department of the General Conference of Seventh-day Adventists. Welcome back to the program. I'm your host, Charles Mills, here. We're talking with Dr. Blondell Sr., founder-director of Advent Home. And during the break, he reminded me that he'd be very happy if he went out of business, if no kids had to come to Advent Home for help with their ADHD and anger issues and low grades. He'd be very happy to be put out of business. But until that happens, he's there for parents who are struggling with their children who have these problems. Now, Dr. Sr., let me ask you, what parenting skills do you find are lacking in many of the cases of the young people that come to Advent Home?
3: Parenting skills, such as not having enough time to supervise.
2: Hmm.
3: Our parents today are professional people. About 60% of our students' parents are physicians.
2: Hmm.
3: The other 40% are other types of professional people. So parents are very busy, and they don't have time. So these kids come home from school, private or public school, and they have long hours without supervision. That makes sure for getting into trouble. So parents need time to raise kids. Parents do not have communication, so they come home and the parents are busy trying to get the family together, feed the family, and maintain housekeeping. So they do not have time to dialogue and to communicate. So the kids are now occupied with playing games when the kids should be occupied with apprenticeship with the parents.
2: Mm-hmm.
3: If the parents are cooking, the kids should be helping. If the parents are cutting the lawn, the kids should be helping. The parents are cleaning the house, washing, folding, the kids should be helping. So in the old days when they used to have an apprenticeship at home, kids grew up to be like their parents. They don't have that now, so we have what is called now entertainment, recreation, and sports. So the child is not learning anything. So we need parents who can incorporate their children in their home duties so they can learn skills and learn responsibilities at an early age. Dialoguing. Parents do not take time just with the child to dialogue. They're sitting together, they're watching television, so it's not quality time. It's time together, but you need time to talk. When I was a child, I grew up in a rural environment, and from 12 o'clock to 2 o'clock in the day when the sun was hot, we'd spend time and talk with our parents.
2: Mm.
3: Parents do not have that time now because they're so busy and so preoccupied. Parents need how to discipline. They do not know how to discipline. They think of discipline as punishment, so they want to spank or talk or berate the child, when really they need to discipline. Discipline is communication. Discipline is involvement. Discipline is participation. Discipline is teaching the child how to relate to the things around him so he can deal with these things. So when a kid leaves home, he does not know how to behave because he doesn't have these skills at home. One writer divides life into three categories. The first is self-government. The child should learn to self-govern himself, to dress himself, to take a bath, to feed himself, to keep his room tidy, to go to school, to study. That's self-government. Then he becomes self-reliance after that. After a child leaves home, begins to interact with others, such as peers, such as teachers, the child should learn to rely on what he had previously learned, such as communication, such as dialogue, such as delegation, such as problem solving. And later on, the child should exercise what we call self-control. Mm. Once a child leaves home, the child should learn to self-govern. That's why children stay out of trouble. They don't get into fights because of self-control. They don't get into stealing. Monitor their own study habits. See the importance of an education and be able to self-govern their behavior so that they do not have laws and police and dogs and so forth, things to control them. So it's self-government rather than external control. So parents need how to relate to their kids and how to bring them up. Some parents believe that after the kid becomes a teenager, they don't need him. No, they need a different type of skills, how to manage money. Kids should be taught how to earn money and how to spend money at a very early age so that when they become an adult, they know how to manage money. The number one cause for divorce is fighting over money. Kids should learn how to drive at a very early age, not on the highway, but in the backwoods, in the big parking lot. So when they become 16 and 17, they have 6 or 7 years of driving experience rather than 6 weeks.
2: That's true.
3: That's why kids have so many accidents when they're young and driving. Yeah. So we should pack into the minds of our children lots of learning, lots of skill at a very early age to help them to mature. A mature kid makes good decisions. An immature kid makes bad decisions and get into trouble.
2: Now, Dr. Blondell, let me speak for the parents out there who are saying, who has time for all of that, Dr. Blondell? Who has time? We work our tails off, we're earning money, we're paying the bills, we're trying to keep the wolf from the door. Who has time to take care of a child? What do you say to those parents?
3: There's some truth to that, but that's why we bring children into the world. Children are to be taught to grow up to be like their parents. If someone is not teaching them, then they're going to learn computer games. They're going to learn the things they see on computer because that's the role model. Parents are the role models. Parents are responsible to bring their children up. So you have to put in extra time, like on weekends, like on Saturdays and Sundays, like in the night. So it needs to be quality time that is planned. We all are professional people. I'm a professional person. My wife is. We raised 3 girls. And we have to spend time to teach them, to tell them stories, to relate to them, to help them to be busy and useful around the house. Teach them to drive. So you have to take time out of your busy schedule and maybe slow down. You have to retire from certain type of activities where we're too involved in the community while our children are growing up. Because children need the time of adults and need the time of parents. And that's why we have programs like the Advent Home, because when kids come to the Advent Home, they're not properly supervised, they're not learning good skills. We like to say they're allergic to work. They don't know how to work. They don't know how to sweep. They don't know how to cook. They don't know how to set a table. They do not know how to dress appropriately for the weather. So we have to take time out to teach them, and that's what we do. So when kids leave the Advent Home, they're very skilled and very mature and actually excel.
2: Oh, my. We're talking with Dr. Blondell Sr., founder director of Advent Home, and this is an institution out in the beautiful countryside between Chattanooga and Knoxville, Tennessee. They have a website, adventhome.org. You can check that out, adventhome.org. Dr. Blondell, as I listen to you talk here, I realize the tremendous responsibility that parents have. We are busy. Parents are busy. You talk about quality time. Is there a formula like, you know, 10% of your time, 5% of your time, 5 minutes a day, an hour a day? What have you found works best, or does that vary from child to child?
3: Well, it varies from child to child, but you have to use the time that you have as a quality time. Everyone does laundry.
2: Yes.
3: Involve your kid in the laundry process. Folding clothes, teach your children to fold their clothes and put them away. Everyone cleans up the house. Neatness. Involve your children in cleaning up your house and reward them. We like to pay our children to do things at a very early age, but we also give them responsibility to buy things at a very early age. Very early, our kids are buying their own clothes, buying their own toys, buying their own bicycles. And when they became teenagers, We had them working and we paid them so they could earn money and manage money to buy their own cars. So you can teach kids and involve them. If you're cooking, involve them in the cooking. Let them learn to cook. That's the attitude one takes towards children rather than time. No one has any more time, 24 hours per day,
2: right.
3: 7 days per week. So you have to use the time appropriately, training your children and working with them so they can learn the skills and become smart little adults.
2: Okay, so it sounds like you're saying that you were modeling the big bad world in the safety of the home. Am I right?
3: Yes, yes. They are little apprentices.
2: Okay.
3: In the safety of the home. So you have to teach them all the things you learn. You didn't learn to cook by accident. Someone taught you.
2: Mm-hmm.
3: You didn't learn to speak by accident. Someone taught you. Someone taught you how to dress and how to conduct yourself. And you have to see that way. Everything your child does should be monitored and supervised by you as parents, giving feedback. And you need to have family government. We used to have our family government after breakfast on Sunday morning. We get together and we talk about the week, talk about disappointments, talk about challenges in school, we talk about dress, grooming, cleaning the house, washing dishes, etc. So you need to have a family government, and you're teaching the child teamwork, how to work together, and it starts in the family. And when our kids left home, those same skills continued with the child, and they use them very successfully.
2: Wow. We have been taught many good things today on this program. Dr. Blondell Sr., founder, director of Advent Home, thank you so much for being with us today. Wonderful words of wisdom from you. Thank you.
3: Thank you, Charles. It's a pleasure.
2: 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Until next time, this is Charles Mills, along with Dr. Blondell Sr., inviting you to remain HeartWise. 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
11: 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Today we have Calvin, Lorena, and also Rick. And the subject for today, we're talking about anxiety. And I'd like to pose a question to the group here today and ask, what comes to mind when you think of anxiety?
12: I think from personal experience that is scary. How do I say it? It just come along something that I wasn't expect. It's actually interesting. 4 years ago, 3 months before my son Joshua was born, and I was one day driving from, I was working in Melbourne, and for some reason, everything's feel normal. I was just driving in town, driving from Monash Freeway, and suddenly my mind kept telling me, you're not going to do it. You can't do it. The job won't get done. And I just keep telling myself, that's weird. Like, why am I to keep thinking that? I get to the place where I need to go, get a job done, and the first job done, and my mind keep playing the trick on my mind, say, don't go to the next place. You can't do it. You won't be able to get it done. And I don't feel there's something wrong with me, myself, and I just decided just driving back to Warragul, back home, back to the office, and I was told it wasn't me when I'm driving. And later on, of course, like, at work and at workplace, I just don't know what I was doing, and the workplace end up calling ambulance, and they diagnosed me with anxiety or depression, some kind of things. And it's a scary experience, but also I think I'm glad that for my wife and help me through, I had it at the time to actually turn myself around a little bit from what I was doing. But yeah, that's just some little experience I had.
11: Yeah. You mentioned it being a scary experience. What made it scary? What about it was frightening?
12: Well, I have no idea what I was doing. It is the things that my mind telling me something that really, I have no idea what I'm doing. How to describe it? My wife happened to have a baby shower because the baby is dealing in 2 months. And a friend of ours who is a GP and his younger brother decided to spend a day with me because they're aware of the situation. So we went out to shopping center having lunch. It's just a very normal place. And for some reason, my mind's just shaking, feeling scared and afraid about people around me.
11: Wow.
12: And I have no idea why. I look around saying, why am I scared? Why am I so afraid? And I have trouble, my hands shaking, having trouble holding up the food, having lunch. And because my friend's a GP, happened to be there, so he know how to settle me down. He know how to hold on to me and talk to me about it. I still feel afraid. for being around people.
11: Mm. Wow.
12: Yeah. And one night I was just laying in bed, like having the medication anyway, and just laying in bed. And I seen a vision that I was laying in bed. I see a big light outside the window.
11: Mm.
12: And outside the window, I see that people been lifting up into the sky.
11: Mm.
12: And I'm still laying in bed.
11: Mm.
12: I think that is a point in time that I realize is, yes, anxiety is how medical term describing what happened to me, the medical or mental condition I had at the time.
11: Yeah.
12: But it is a wake-up call that God want me to experience. Therefore, I could turn my life around to give up the things I should not be getting myself into, the things I should not see, the things I shouldn't think about and interact with.
11: Hmm. That's great. Thanks for sharing, Calvin. Real personal.
1: I think at some level, we all have felt this anxiety in our lives at some point, like starting a new job, new studies, certain things. They're kind of a normal level, but when anxiety overtakes over your life, like, and everything that you feel, it doesn't leave you like day or night, that's when it's starting to become a problem.
11: Mm.
1: I know that for me, in my personal experience, I think I felt more anxiety when my son was going through the teenage years. I think probably that's where every parent out there, because they're out there trying to experience things and doing things. And so probably that's the part that I felt more anxious about. And my sister once, just talking to friends and just trying to see what I could do, because you always try to find a solution when you're feeling anxiety. You want to just say, what should I do? You're trying to plan. And she sent me a text one day, which is actually written in Philippians 4:6-7. It says, don't worry about anything. Instead, pray about everything. Tell God what you need and thank Him for all He has done. Then you will experience God's peace, which exceeds anything we can understand. His peace will guard your hearts and minds as you live in Christ Jesus.
11: Mm.
1: And that has been the verse of my life when I feel that way about family situations or work-related issues. And I hold to that promise, and I feel that my anxiety levels go down.
11: Mm.
1: There's some in there, but like 90% down, and I could continue to do what I'm supposed to do without that feeling overtaking my mind and my body.
11: Mm. Thanks, Lorena. It's another very personal story. That's really nice. I spend a fair bit of time playing a lot of sport. Before every match, there's still that nervous energy that you can feel in the body. And it's just a beautiful verse in Proverbs that says to trust in the Lord with all your heart. And do not depend on your own understanding. A lot of the time we do try to solve all the issues of the world in our own mind, but it clearly says here that we should trust in the Lord and depend on not our understanding or what we can do, but what He can do, which is much easier said than done. I don't think I'm the only one in this room who sees it that way either.
12: I think this, especially being, I think the main family supporter at home, because my wife only work 1 days a week at the moment with two children, that I got to plan, like in my mind, I have planned to pay off my mortgage by X amount of year, gotta do this for the kid, gonna save for the school fee, gotta do this, do that. But the Lord, sometimes He have His own way that better than what I can ever imagine.
11: Mm.
12: Because, like, another personal experience again, my wife and I have, of course, as I said, we have two kids, but before the first one come along, we has been wanting a child for quite a few years. And she went through a multiple miscarriage.
11: Mm.
12: And when I look back today, look back on all this experience, that I'm glad God didn't gave us a child at those time.
11: Mm.
12: Cause thinking about it sometimes that if I have a child in that time and things couldn't happen the same way as it does, then we might not able to teach them the way that we have, teach them the way to follow Christ because of my bad certain behavior.
11: Mm.
12: And let's go back to when my experience about the anxiety attack at the time.
11: Mm.
12: And God gave me that. I wouldn't say he wanted me to have that anxiety attack, but he let me go through the shadow of death before my child has born.
11: Mm.
12: That way I can teach them, not just teach, being an example, the correct example to them. And as you say, I was worried about so much stuff. When the child's come along, what should I do? What should I do? And this and this and that. Worried about all the finance and things. And I think one verse that gave me the comfort, Psalms 55:22. Give your burdens to the Lord and he will take care of you. He will not permit the godly to sleep and fail.
11: Mm.
12: It's that way. I remember the night that we found out, oh, that's my kid coming in. And when every time I look at my children, that he's always been lovely. I'm always thanks God that they come along, make my life happy.
11: Mm.
12: Even though sometimes they are pretty annoying in one way. And every night when I close my eyes, I can look. And I always thank God to take away all the other burden, other worries, all the struggle I have before I need to look after them.
11: Mm. I think you're right. I think we forget that we're only human and that, especially nowadays, there's lots of things that in this world that can get us worried. And can be a burden on us, like financially and in lots of other areas. And we forget that God wants to take that burden on. Mm. And when you read in Matthew 11:28-30, that's exactly what he says. And I think I take comfort in this. I don't always remember it when I'm under pressure, but when I see it and I do, it almost brings a tear to your eye because we don't have to go through this alone. Mm. So if I read Matthew 11:28-30, it says, then Jesus said, come to me, all of you who are weary and carry heavy burdens, and I will give you rest. Take my yoke upon you. Let me teach you, because I am humble and gentle at heart, and you will find rest for your souls. For my yoke is easy to bear, and the burden I give you is light. Now, there can't be any more plainer verse than what Jesus says there, where we can give Jesus our burden and let him take care of us. That's what he wants to do, so I think we should let him.
12: I think God in church or in fellowship, like we are, come together, we help each other. That, yes, God is the ultimate healer for all of us, but God always used each one of us to help each other.
13: We've spoken a little bit about the effects of anxiety, and I guess what we've gathered is that anxiety causes a response in the body to, I remember in school, to either fight or flight. And, you know, we've talked about all these beautiful verses in the Bible that are so plain and simple. But as you said, Rick, when you're under pressure and when there's sort of a culmination of things coming upon you, it's almost difficult to remember these verses and these things. And coming to a place of fellowship where there are a lot of people, like Calvin said, and someone who is maybe suffering from anxiety, fellowship is probably the best place for them, yet that's the last place they want to be. How do we tackle some of those issues where, you know, the body's telling you one thing, maybe the mind is telling you another? Does anyone want to share any thoughts about how to remember these simple texts in the Bible or you know, when the pressure's on?
12: I always love singing, so that's always a song in my mind. See you first, the kingdom of God and his righteousness. All these things has been given unto you. That's, I think, is in Matthew 6:33. Verse 34 is actually a very good promise from God too. So don't worry about tomorrow, for tomorrow will bring its own worry. today's trouble is enough for today. God has promised that He will look after us in every way we do. So seek God's kingdom and let God take care of it.
14: I think it's also honesty. Just to say, God, I don't want to go to church. I don't want to do this. I just really don't want to do it. Help me. Because if we pretend that we are okay and we don't come in, because we will talk to a friend open like that. We'll say, I don't feel like doing this. Really, I don't. I just can't be bothered. I just don't want to do it. I think God helps you when you cry a lot and say, help me because I don't feel it. I don't feel this and that and that. And I think that helps you to get out of that situation that you feel like the last place you want to be is at church with other people. I think honesty and just open, I say, this is it. This is how I feel. And He will hear you. He will extend His hand and help you. I think that's a way that I'll do it. Whether before I pretended I was good and I'm going to go, but then one day I said, no, I don't feel like this. And I had to be honest. And that was the way out for me.
13: Yeah, God wants us to be honest with Him. No matter how we're feeling, He's God. He cares enough about us to handle anything that we feel or sense. I really like that. There's a, I think we may have to wrap it up soon, but there's a song or a little bit of a chant that I learned in my experience with a little bit of anxiety. And that is that feelings can sometimes be deceiving. And the chant goes like this. It says, feelings come and feelings go and feelings are deceiving. Rest in God and the promises, you'll know it's worth believing. Something along those lines. And it's quite nice because, you know, there are times where we don't feel 100% or we don't feel God's joy or peace, but it is there. And we can always remember that it's there despite the feelings that we may be experiencing.
12: I think that's better to the guy as well. When we sometimes feel things that's not right, just talk to each other and we'll help each other out. Because as myself, I don't like to talk about my feelings or things sometimes in the heart. Yeah. And my wife said it a lot. complain about a lot about me. But anyhow.
13: Just talk to me, Calvin.
12: Yes. So like sometimes if the guys can come together to help each other out, might be go for fishing, have a good chat. Even it might be boring, but we can actually open up ourselves, talk about our problem, and we can come to fellowship with God together.
13: Well, thanks for sharing, Rick, Lorena, and Calvin here in the studio today. I think people listening today can hopefully take something out of it and rest assured on God's promises, despite the feelings, despite the bodily responses that are happening, and can really rally around one another to, as you were saying at the end there, Calvin, have a sense of community where we can talk to each other, but also guide each other back to God who cares for us and where no problem is too big for Him. So thanks for tuning in to Faith FM, and please tune in. We'll come back again and listen and hear more. Thank you.
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19: I've learned to keep an eye out every spring for angry magpies. Hello, I'm Casey Wolverton. In the nearly 30 years I've lived in Australia, I've learned that magpies are extremely protective of their nesting grounds in the spring and will attack just about anything that moves. I've experienced that zeal many times while riding my bicycle inadvertently into their territory, and boy, did I regret it. The Bible tells us there is a predator far more dangerous than a magpie. 1 Peter 5:8 says, "Stay alert. Watch out for your great enemy, the devil. He prowls around like a roaring lion, looking for someone to devour." Well, magpies can be annoying, but they're not that dangerous. The devil, on the other hand, he wants to destroy you. Now, the Bible teaches that the key to defending ourselves from his attacks depends on action taken before this enemy of our soul approaches. Nothing is more powerful than reciting scripture in the heat of spiritual warfare. Just as Jesus responded to the devil's temptations by quoting from the Old Testament, we too can defy this roaring lion with our use of the Bible. So arm yourself today with the double-edged sword of the Word of God.

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1: Let us all repeat together the beautiful 23rd Psalm. The Lord is my shepherd, I shall not want. He maketh me to lie down in green pastures. He leadeth me beside the still waters. He restoreth my soul. He leadeth me in the paths of righteousness for his name's sake. Yea, though I walk through the valley of the shadow of death, I will fear no evil. For thou art with me, thy rod and thy staff, they comfort me. Thou preparest a

0: table before me in the presence of mine enemies. Thou anointest my head with oil, my cup runneth over. Surely goodness and mercy shall follow me all the days of my life, and I will dwell in the house of the Lord forever. This 23rd Psalm is the most widely known scripture. It's memorized and repeated in all lands. It's the universal psalm, the chief psalm, the pearl of psalms. It holds the central place in an unbroken trinity formed by the 22nd, the 23rd, and the 24th Psalms, which present our Lord Jesus Christ in three positions. In the 22nd Psalm, the so-called Psalm of Sobs, he's the good shepherd who gave his life for the sheep. In the 23rd Psalm, he's the great shepherd who in resurrection power leads his sheep. And in the 24th Psalm, he's the chief shepherd who will return in glory. Only a shepherd could have written the 23rd Psalm, and David was a shepherd. The Lord is the shepherd of his people, and they are his sheep, so David said. The Lord is my shepherd, I shall not want. The Lord is my shepherd, no want shall I know. I feed in green pastures, safe folded I rest. He leadeth my soul where the still waters flow, restores me when wandering, redeems when oppressed. In eastern lands, the shepherd goes before his flock. He leads them. They know his voice and follow him. So, the sheep in this beautiful psalm, the flock of the Lord, are those who follow him. Jesus said, as we read in John 10:27, my sheep hear my voice, and I know them, and they follow me. Are you a child of God? Then you can repeat the 23rd Psalm and know that it's yours. It was written for you. All believers can say, we are his people and the sheep of his pasture. Psalm 100, verse 3. We do not naturally belong to the Lord's flock. We are orphans and need to be brought into the fold of the true shepherd. Some time ago, one of our national magazines carried the story of a young lady from the South who had married a Western sheep rancher. One of the incidents that she relates is the adoption of an orphan lamb by its foster mother. When a mother sheep dies, leaving a lamb, the shepherd must find another mother that will adopt it or accept it. First, she looks for a sheep that has recently lost her own lamb. Then he skins the dead lamb, being careful to remove the skin as whole as possible. Puts it over the little orphan like a coat. This strange-looking baby is put with the foster mother, who, when she sniffs it, thinks she smells her own lamb because of the coat that the orphan is wearing. So she accepts it and cares for it as her own. We too were orphans then. We did not belong to God's flock. But through the death of his lamb, we are clothed in the robe of his righteousness and are able to enter the true fold. Our Savior is not only the lamb, he's the shepherd too, the good shepherd, who giveth his life for the sheep. John 10:11. The picture of the divine shepherd leading his flock fills the first four verses of the 23rd Psalm. There's a sort of double progress in these verses which rises from memories of his care in the past, the experiences of God's present care for us, and our hope for the future. In other words, what was, what is, and what will be. The other part of the picture in these four verses gives the different methods that God uses in leading his flock. Or we might say the various regions through which he leads them are described in order. They are three: rest, work, and sorrow. Rest, strange to say, in the past, work in the present, and sorrow, the valley of the shadow still to come. First, God leads his sheep into rest. He maketh me to lie down in green pastures. He leadeth me beside the still waters. Psalm 23:2. The psalmist puts rest and refreshment first because this is the way God deals with us so often. His blessings span the years. When we look back over life, the trials are outweighed by his love. Weeping may endure for the night, but joy cometh in the morning. We read in Psalm 30:5. No one can rest in mind and heart until the weight of a guilty conscience is removed. But God heals a troubled soul when he forgives our sins. In spiritual communion with him, the hungry heart finds food that satisfies. It feeds upon the Word of God, and the thirsty soul drinks deep from the cool, still waters. And by these blessings to which the Great Shepherd leads us, we find our souls restored, the natural life invigorated, the spiritual life reborn. The restored soul is then led on to another stage in God's plan for his life. He leadeth me in the paths of righteousness for his name's sake. That is, God leads us into work, into service for him. Rest in the green pastures and refreshment by the still waters are fit us for work. In the gospel plan, works do not precede, but follow rest. The restoration of the soul comes first, then the works of righteousness. We are not saved by our works, but we work because we are saved. We are justified by works. We are not justified by works, but for works. As the Apostle Paul puts it in Ephesians 2:10, "For we are his workmanship, created in Christ Jesus unto good works, which God hath before ordained that we should walk in them." Faith in the Good Shepherd does not make void his law. On the contrary, his death for the sheep makes it forever sure. Do we then make void the law through faith, asked the apostle to the Gentiles? Then he answers his own question, "God forbid. Yea, we establish the law." Romans 3:31. The fact that all the Ten Commandments, not five or eight or nine, but all of them, all ten of them, are repeated in principle in the New Testament and are taught by both Christ and the apostles sustains the word of the psalmist. The Good Shepherd leads his sheep in paths of righteousness to the very gates of the beautiful city itself, and on through the gates into the eternal fold. For it's written in Revelation 22:14, "Blessed are they that do his commandments, that they may have a right to the tree of life, and may enter into the gates into the city." And now the shepherd leads on, not only beside the still waters of rest and the righteous paths of service, but through trouble and sorrow. "Yea, though I walk through the valley of the shadow of death, I will fear no evil, for thou art with me. Thy rod and thy staff, they comfort me." The heavenly shepherd does not always keep his sheep from sorrow, but he's with them in sorrow. When the three young men of Babylon found themselves in the fire for conscience' sake, the form of the fourth walked with them in the flames. When the apostle Paul stood before bloody Nero, he was not alone. He says, "The Lord stood with me." So, friend, do not worry about the future. Whatever brings to you trouble, and whatever comes to you, remember, let not your heart be troubled, neither let it be afraid. The Good Shepherd is with you. His rod and his staff comfort us. His law and his gospel contribute to our correction and support. We may not always be able to understand or to see, but we know that all things work together for good to them that love God. Romans 8:28. We may not know the why of many of our experiences, but we know that our shepherd knows, and that's sufficient. A father was once holding his little blind daughter on his knee. A friend who had called took her in his arms suddenly. The child didn't cry or resist. "Aren't you afraid, darling?" the father asked. "You don't know who has you." "No, I don't know, but you do." She didn't have to know. Her father knew. That was all right. Her faith in him took away fear. In Santa Cruz, California, some years ago, a reunion was held of the survivors of that first band of pioneers to cross Death Valley in 1849. And among them was a woman, 99 years of age. All the others admitted that had it not been for her words of faith and cheer, they never could have endured the terrible 52 days crossing the burning sands of the Mojave Desert. They never would have reached the land of the Golden Gate, where the Pacific breezes blow. The whole human race longs for God's promised land and the gates of gold beyond the valley of the shadow of death. What encouragement do we have to press on to the west? Listen to Christ, our great shepherd, who has crossed Death Valley, conquered it. "He that heareth my word and believeth on him that sent me hath everlasting life, and shall not come into condemnation, but is passed from death unto life." John 5:24. In the last two verses of the 23rd Psalm we read, "Thou preparest a table before me in the presence of mine enemies. Thou anointest my head with oil, my cup runneth over. Surely goodness and mercy shall follow me all the days of my life, and I will dwell in the house of the Lord forever." Remember, the sheep are men. their people. They gather around the Lord's table here in this world. The next time we sit at the table of the Lord, let's brush aside any thought it's a table of the church. It's His table. The shepherd supplies all our needs in the presence of our enemies. Now it's more than rest or work, it's conflict. He provides for us here in this world. It's wilderness food, the manna of His presence, water out of the rock. We eat it as the Israelites did in haste, staff in hand, ready to march on. But the day is coming, and the Good Shepherd will call us to the great supper in His kingdom. Then we shall lay aside the pilgrim dress and the sword. We shall put on the royal robe and sit down with Him, and all enemies will be gone forever. Read the picture of it in Revelation 7:16. They shall hunger no more, thirst no more. At feasts in Bible times, the heads of distinguished guests were anointed with perfumed oil. The woman in the gospel story poured the box of precious ointment upon the head of our Lord. Remember that. So too the very sheep of the Lord's pasture are to be oil-anointed guests. Notice the next sentence in the text, "My cup runneth over." God's blessings here and hereafter are more than we can receive. Goodness and mercy shall follow me all the days of my life. As the ancient shepherd led his sheep, his two shepherd dogs guarded the rear to keep straying sheep in the path. So through life, like two angels of God, goodness and mercy will follow us and encamp round about us. Then we shall dwell in the house of the Lord forever. May that be our prayer. My shepherd, I follow thee. Will you promise God just now that you will follow the true shepherd? An otherwise dark future will be made bright for every man, woman, and child that makes that happy choice now. Have faith in God, whoever you may be. Have faith in God, on land and on the sea. Have faith in God, He cares for you and me. Have faith, dear friend, in God.
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8: Interesting video, right? 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But I thought it was really interesting, this video. My sermon, as was mentioned, is called Looking Back. And I'm actually using the same message I shared with our student body this week at Edinburgh College. I was just so excited about it, but I wanted to share it with all of us here at church. So staff, students, if you heard it, you get double blessing this week. But I really just like the idea of looking back at 2017 and just considering, what was my year like? How did it all go? And Google, I love this video because it says, you know, more than anything else on Google last year, the bigger question began with this one word, how. That was the big questions of last year, just begin with how. And that video is really interesting. You've probably been wondering, how's Ryan going to tackle this sermon? Is this going to be about the end of time because of all of the disasters? Is it going to be about social justice because of a lot of the stuff there? This video is basically here just to provoke you to think, what is your how of last year? What are the questions that you find yourself asking at the end of this, at the end of 2017, at the beginning of 2018, when you look back at your year, what were the big questions of your life? When you look across the landscape of last year, what were your successes? What were your failures? Where were the areas that you wanted to grow, but maybe did or maybe didn't grow? So often I found in my own life, I get to the end of the year. I get, and I don't do much with the year that has been. I don't process. I don't stop to think, how could Ryan get better? How could Ryan improve his journey? And I wonder how many of us sort of just, you know, it's kind of like, our new year is like a late start, you know, with the alarms gone off, and we sort of just, we flop out of bed and we don't give it too much thought to what's going on. And we sort of just have to get into it and we hit the road running, but we don't process. We don't stop to think, what has been my year? How could we improve? So today, as much as I'm talking about looking back, I also want us to look forward. Because in looking back, we can sort of pick up the pieces of last year and sort of mold them together and sort of see where we can sort of work on ourselves, work on our families, work in our church, work in our jobs, and how we can move forwards from those experiences that we had the year before. I find in my own life that there are so many people, when I look back, maybe last year or the years before, and I see that the way they do life, there's something about it that I like. There's something that I see in this person or this experience that I want to emulate. I don't know if anybody ever had that. Maybe somebody you looked up to, a role model of sorts, somebody that you think, you know what, I see this person walking the walk, talking the talk, and I'd like to be like that person. For instance, I had a lecturer at college. I won't name his name, but man, this guy loved Jesus. And I know all of us here wouldn't be in this room if we didn't love Jesus or we weren't interested in following Jesus, but this lecturer, hands down, loved Jesus, was so passionate about Jesus. And you could tell as he did life that Jesus was a person that was not only somebody he thought about, but somebody who was actively changing his life. And as a pastor in training, I just loved this guy. I wanted to be just like him. And so I remember one day I went up to this guy and I said, hey, what is the secret to your enthusiasm, your passion, your joy as a Christian? And he said, you know what, Ryan? I've always made sure I do one thing every day. It's one thing. I make sure that I spend a few quality minutes focusing on the person of Jesus. I always make sure I spend a few quality minutes looking at his life, reading the story of the Bible. Just a few minutes, Ryan. And I find that that is enough to keep me burning for him every day. I was like, wow. And this guy who I looked at from a distance and I still hold in high esteem, I thought that he must have been pulling out the books on his knees for hours. Maybe he was like, you know, reading that Bible for an hour and marking it up and doing some intense exegetical studies. And the only thing that seemed to be really fueling his spiritual experience was just a few short quality minutes with his Lord and Savior. Friends, I want you to consider that perhaps when you look at the year that was, and when you perhaps look at maybe some of your failures, the areas that you'd like to improve, so often or more often than not, we see things that we would have liked to accomplish, but in our minds, to get to the place where we want to, it's going to take some Herculean effort. It's going to take everything that we've got. And so we so often cut ourselves short because we think it's not going to be possible, because to start is going to mean we're going to have to just sort of break things down, plan a big sort of attack on what we want to accomplish. But perhaps so often the success lies in the simple things. And that's what I really want to challenge you with today. It's often the small things that no one sees that result in the big things that everybody wants. When you look at some of those things, you know, how do we help people in need? How do we, you know, fight for social justice? Some of these big questions, you might think that we're going to need to get a committee together. We're going to need a, you know, our church loves committees. Yeah, we're going to need to get a committee together. We're going to need to make a plan of attack. And I wonder how many of those solutions were solved by simple things that nobody saw in the background. I wonder. I wanted to start by sharing a few examples of this. And I gave you an example through my lecture. Another example is I have a close family friend. He's like a spiritual father to me. And I've grown up with this guy and I'm very close to his family. And my parents, their marriage has broken down. And so being a young married person, I want somebody in my life that I can hold up and go, you know what? That's a person I'd like to be like. And this day and age, even in our own churches, and I'm sorry to say this, no, I'm not pointing the finger at anybody here, but it's hard to find quality marriages, people that you can aspire to. And I was blessed to have this person. I remember looking at this guy and I thought to myself, what is the secret to this guy's marriage? They've been through ups and downs together, this couple, but they're still in love. They're still sort of happy to do life together. They're kind of like that old couple that just like to sort of, you know, bicker every now and then, but they still love each other. And when he goes away, she's sad. And I just sort of love that picture. And I'm like, what is the secret to their marriage? Maybe they've read a whole lot of self-help marriage books, you know, or maybe they went to a marriage retreat. I don't know. What did they do? So I asked this family friend of mine, what do you do to keep your marriage so strong, to keep it so vibrant? And he thought about it. He said, you know what, Ryan? One of the things that I do every day with my wife, I just spend a few minutes, this again, a few small minutes praying with my wife. I pray with my wife every day. And you know what I've discovered? It's hard to pray with somebody that you're angry at. It's hard to pray with somebody that you haven't forgiven. It's hard to pray with somebody that, you know, doesn't want to talk to you. And so because I have this one habit every day that I pray with this significant other in my life, I have to now resolve so many other of life's problems. And this one little thing just has had such a huge impact on my marriage, on my life. And I was like, wow. I thought he was going to tell me to, you know, read a book or, you know, study Song of Solomon with Emma. I don't know. But it was such a simple task. Friends, it's often the small things that nobody sees that result in the big things that everybody wants. I want to focus in on this by looking at a story that I think highlights this experience. I want to talk to you about a man named Zerubbabel. Or as I discovered in the Hebrew, Zerubbabel. Zerubbabel. So his name is Zerubbabel. Many of you may know who he is. Some of you may not. Zerubbabel was, how should I say it? He was actually a descendant of the kings of Judah. I did not know this. that he is living in the exilic period of the Jewish people's history. He is one of the people who find themselves in Babylon because the people have forsaken God. And he is alive at the time when the people have the opportunity to return back to their homeland. And so he is one of the first group of people. And we know there were several waves of people that left, but he is one of the first groups of people that made their journey back to Jerusalem. And there at Jerusalem, he is challenged by God to reconstruct the temple. You see, everybody's back in Jerusalem and they're busy doing their own thing. They're busy building their homes. They're getting expensive materials from Lebanon, beautiful timber-cladded ceilings. And God's like, hey, I have something much more important for you to be focusing on right now. And so God speaks to Zerubbabel and invites him to undertake this massive task, a task that if God was to ask me, I'd be sort of shaking in my knees going, how on earth do you expect me to accomplish this task? And so we're going to go to our first passage. And I don't even know, this is now on, and I will click. Our passage is in Zechariah chapter 4, verse 6 to 10, but the verse is going to be up on the screen. So have a look on the screen. Zechariah 4, verse 6 to 10. And it begins like this. This is what the Lord says to Zerubbabel. It is not by force, nor by strength, but by my spirit, says the Lord of heaven of armies. Hey, Zerubbabel, I'm inviting you to help me construct my temple. I want to live amongst my people again. And you know what, Zerubbabel? It's not going to be your project managers. It's not going to be your great resources. It's not going to be that you have the world's biggest crane and bulldozers at your disposal that you are going to get the job done. The only way you are going to accomplish what I have invited you to do is by my spirit. You see, we can accomplish things, even the small things. And if you're watching today on the internet, or maybe you're here for the first time in church, you know, the thing I've just shared with you, doing small things to accomplish big things, that is so true. But when you invite God to accompany you in that project, in that mission, amazing things can happen. Amazing things can happen. And perhaps today God is inviting you to try and trust him and work with him through his spirit in your life. Zerubbabel was asked to trust. Don't have faith in any of the things outside of who I am. In 2018, is God inviting you to have an implicit trust in him? By my spirit, says the Lord of heaven. Verse 7 reads, nothing, not even a mighty mountain, will stand in Zerubbabel's way. It will become a level playing field before him. And when Zerubbabel sets the final stone of the temple in place, the verse continues. But I just want to pause there for a minute. I love this picture. You see, because I imagine in Zerubbabel's mind, he sees the mountain that is the task of reconstructing Solomon's temple. We're told that it was one of the seven ancient wonders of the world. Imagine being invited to build the house where God would dwell. God is saying to Zerubbabel in that verse right there in verse 7, not even a mighty mountain will stand in your way if you let me work in your life, if you let me lead you through my spirit. I love this idea of this mountain. God's like, I'm just going to flatten it out for you. That's not to say in life you're not going to have any hardships. That's not to say in life you're not going to have any problems. But when God is by your side, know this. The mountains that you think are there are actually no mountains to him at all. Can I hear an amen? When was the last time that you believed that? When was the last time that you had faith that God could turn the mountains in your life into those still level plains? I love that picture. And when I look at my 2018 this year, I think, God, you're going to have to bulldoze some mountains for me. Is anybody in that boat this year? Is anybody looking at the calendar going, man, how am I going to get through this? Know that God can bulldoze those mountains for you, friends. I want this to be kind of a feel-good message. It's the beginning of the year, and I want us to kind of go into it knowing that God is by our side. So please cling to these promises that we're going through today. So this is verse 7. We continue in verse 8. Then another message came to me from the Lord. Zerubbabel is the one who laid the foundation of this temple, and he will complete it. And this is where I think things start to get exciting for me. See, not only are these obstacles or this big task, not only is God going to make the way for Zerubbabel plain, not only is he going to pave the way for him, he's going to see Zerubbabel finish the task. He wants to see Zerubbabel get to the end of what he has started with him. Friends, do you know that God wants to see you to the end of the things that you are having or experiencing in your life today? Do you know that God believes that not only can he bulldoze the mountains for you, but he thinks that you can get to the end? Sometimes our biggest problem is life, that we have no faith in ourselves and we believe that God has given up on us. But what I love about this text is God is saying clearly for everybody to see, you know what, there are going to be a lot of naysayers out there, but Zerubbabel, what matters is what I think about you. Don't worry about what everybody else is thinking out there. Don't worry about what people are saying. And we know that the task of building the temple was no easy one. But can you imagine how Zerubbabel felt hearing this word from the prophet Zechariah? Do you know what, Zerubbabel? God thinks you could finish this task. Can you just imagine that? Like, imagine if a prophet came to you today. I don't know what's going on in your life, but can you imagine if a prophet, a man or a woman of God came to you and said, God thinks that you can get the job done. He knows you can get the job done. What does that do for your spirit? What does that do for your experience with God when the biggest being that ever existed in the universe believes in you, believes that you can get the job done? What does that say about him? What does that say about his relationship with you, what he believes your potential is? When I look across our church, sometimes I see people who've given up on God. They've given up on this idea that God believes in them. And I love this short passage of scripture that we're walking through this morning, because in it are packed so many little promises, so many little gems about what God thinks about us. And God thinks the world about us. Maybe it's time you start thinking more highly of yourselves. Verse 10 finishes, and I really like this. Do not despise small beginnings, Zerubbabel. Zerubbabel, you know what? You've come with this small group of people. I've given you such a big task, but Zerubbabel, I need to stop saying Zerubbabel. I feel like you're not taking me seriously. He's saying, don't feel bad that this journey to building the temple is starting in a small place. Don't feel bad that you've got humble little beginnings. For the Lord rejoices to see the work begin. I love that. How many of us, when we look back at our lives, when we look back maybe even at our spiritual walk with God, and we see the small place we began, and when we look back, we're like, wow, God, you've actually done some amazing things with my small beginnings. My granddad is not in a well way at the minute, and my mom is really considering flying out to the Seychelles to see him. He's about 93 years old, so he's had a good innings. I was hoping he'd be a centenarian, because in Emma's family, there are centenarians and none in mine. And she says my family is a genetic blight on us. but anyway, so my granddad, he's doing pretty okay. And anyway, I look back at this man's life and I think to myself every now and then, what would have it take? I wouldn't be here if it wasn't for my grandfather. You know, and you know, we often sort of take for granted the impact that generational faith can have, the faith of a mother or a father on somebody making a decision to follow Jesus. But when I look back at my family and my granddad, he's got over 30 grandkids, and I'd say more than half of them are now passionately following Jesus, which is not a bad thing. It could be better. But none of us would have this experience if it weren't for his humble beginnings, you know, 70 years ago, when he broke out of his faith as a Roman Catholic, when there was pressure to stay in your cultural faith. He has these humble beginnings, and God says to him, do not despise your small beginnings, Michelle Edmund, in 1930, whatever it was. He's saying the same thing to you and I today. Friends, don't feel bad about where you were starting. I look back to my beginnings, and it's around about this season, about 11 years ago, that I accepted God's call to be a baptized follower and to be a minister. And I remember, and I think I've told you guys this, or maybe I've told my kids at chapel, but I remember going to Avondale. I only had maybe about $1,500. It wasn't enough to pay my semester's fees. I didn't have any suitcases at that time. My parents were going through a messy divorce, and I had to take all of my clothes in three black garbage bags, and I drove up to college in my old station wagon, which had no AC, no radio, so it was 10 hours with the windows down in the middle of summer. And I thought to myself, what is God going to do with me? And here I am today. Do not despise your small beginnings. When you look back at some of the big things that you wanted to accomplish, it's going to take a small step to begin this journey. But God gets excited when he sees you step out in faith with him and begin a project, begin some area of life change. Friends, do not despise your small beginnings. The Bible is so full of stories of people with small beginnings. We think of the story of David. And we all know David's story. This little boy who starts off as the youngest in the family. Family doesn't think he's a big deal, and so they send him to look after the sheep. He has these small beginnings. You look at Ruth. Ruth, a great heroine of the Bible. And you know, she gives up her culture and her lifestyle, and she just follows her mother-in-law because she loves her and she loves the God that she serves. And you think to yourselves, what would have it taken for this woman? What must have been going through her mind as she takes these steps into a new land, into a new country, small beginnings? I love Daniel. Daniel's story is a story about a young boy who is thrown into exilic Babylon. He has no hope, or at least it seems his situation is hopeless. Small beginnings. But through small acts of faith in all of these people's lives and so many more, we see God change the world that these people inhabited. Do not despise humble beginnings. I shared this story with our kids this week of university basketball coach John Woden. John Woden was the UCLA basketball coach, and during his time as coach of UCLA, he took his college team to 10 national championships, and seven of those were back-to-back, like 7 years running. And when people looked back at his life and tried to understand what was the secret to his man's success, there were many things. But the very first thing that this guy did, when he started with UCLA, he didn't take his team and do basketball drills. He didn't get them and start shooting hoops or run around the university campus there in Los Angeles. No, the very first thing John Woden did with his team, with his students, is he took them, he sat them down, and he made them pull up their socks to the appropriate 60s height. And he made them tie up their basketball shoes perfectly. And he said to his team, it's in the small things that we are going to experience victory. And so this was a culture that he set from day one. We're going to take pride in the little things that we do. Here's a quote from him. It's the little things that are vital. The little things make big things happen. I'm sure this guy was a brilliant coach, a brilliant statistician, maybe brilliant at just sort of making game plans happen. But he puts down his success to taking pride, taking effort in the small details of life. He won 10 national university championships by taking pride in the little things. Friends, don't feel bad about your small, humble beginnings. God's excited to see the work begin in your life. I wanted to finish by sort of just looking at this idea in a little bit more detail. And so if you're at school, this is where I'm going to zoom in a little bit more. We didn't get to go into this much detail, but it's really interesting. And I challenge you to do this when you go home, but do a Bible study in this small phrase, one thing, one thing. It's really interesting, but in the New Testament, there are many times where these two words seem to pair together. One thing is required. One thing is expected. You look at Jesus, he's hanging out with his best friends in Bethel with Mary and Martha and Lazarus, and Mary is sitting at the feet of Jesus, and Martha is stressed. Jesus is here. You know, the pita bread hasn't been baked. The hummus hasn't been ground. And she's running around like a headless chook. And Jesus like, whoa, whoa, whoa, whoa, whoa, Martha, slow down. And he says to her, only one thing is needed, Martha. Only one thing is needed. And he begins to explain to her what her priorities should be. Maybe you need to shift your mindset and focus on this one little thing. This one little thing. Paul, a person that I love. Many of us have read Paul's writings. Paul says, one thing I do, forgetting what is behind, I press on. There is one thing that I like to focus on. I've had so many problems. When I look back, I've been beaten to a pulp. I've almost been killed. But if I focus on all of those things, I'm cactus. So there's one little thing that I do. I forget what is behind and I press on. King David, even in the Old Testament, this is evidence. In the Psalm, he says, one thing I desire, and that is to dwell in the house of the Lord. One thing I desire to do, that is one priority of my life that I have right now, and that is to live in God's presence, to be so close to him. And we see that when he was doing that, he was such an amazing king. One small thing. Jesus and the rich young ruler, last example. We see this rich young ruler and he comes to Jesus, goes, I keep the law, I pay my tithe, I'm a pretty upstanding guy, I'm pretty kind to the people around me. And Jesus says, you know what, young man? There's only one thing that you lack. Sell everything you have and give it to the poor. Sometimes that one small thing is quite a big thing when we think about it, isn't it? But I believe, guys, the Bible is challenging us to consider what is that one small thing that we need to apply into our lives. When you see those things that in your areas, when you look back at 2017 and you ask yourself, you know, look at these failures that I have and you think to yourself, what am I going to do to sort of make things succeed? I want you to ask yourself with God's help, with his spirit, what is one thing that I can focus on? This is my challenge for us as a church this year, for all of us. This is your homework. What is one thing that you can do? I want you to think. I want you to prayerfully think. Maybe this is a family exercise. Maybe this is something you're going to do as an individual. Maybe this is something you're going to do if you're women's coffee club. I don't know. But what is one word that you feel that God is inspiring you? I really want you to focus on this. Do not despise small, humble beginnings. What is this one little thing that I want you to work on this year? I want you to think, what is that word? I want you to prayerfully consider that with God. And then what I want you to do is I want you to go home and I want you to ask yourself, what is one verse that pairs up? What is one Bible verse that God has laid promises in this area of my life? I'm going to show you what mine is for this year. And I think my wife's going to be very happy with this word. But my word is discipline. That's my word for this year. This is where I would like to focus on in 2018. This is where I want God to help me with small beginnings, because this is something I've struggled with my whole life, being self-disciplined, having commitment, seeing things through. I'm a big quitter, and I'm amazed that God's helped me to get to the end of my theology degree, because I really wanted to quit so many times. But discipline is the word that I think God wants me to focus on this year. And here's my verse. Do you not know that those who run in a race all run, but only one receives a prize? I've shared this with you before. Run in such a way that you may win. This is my word for 2018. This is where I want God to journey with me. This is where I want him to help me grow. This is my one thing. What is your thing? Is God challenging you to work in your family? Is family your word? Is God challenging you to be more loving? Is loving your word this year? Is God challenging you to to be more in community. Maybe you have been visiting this church for who knows how long and you've been on the peripheral, and maybe this year community is your word. Church is your word, and God wants you to invest more into this community. What is this one thing that God wants you to focus on? I want you to really take this seriously and focus on this, because I believe, I'm going to go back to this verse because I really want to finish this on a high note. Do not dismiss small beginnings, church, for the Lord rejoices to see the work begin. Amen.
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1: As we discover God's truth, we begin to see more and more of who He is. In other words, we develop a picture of God. We hope this short Bible study helps you see Jesus more clearly so that you can know how wonderful and life-changing He truly is.
13: Despite the common arguments of the so-called new atheists, these fervent, even dogmatic disbelievers in God, there really are many good reasons to believe in God. Yet the one pervading question remains, an age-old question that never seems to go away. If God exists, and God is love, why is there so much evil, so much pain, and so much suffering in the world? There's an old argument called the Epicurean paradox that goes basically like this. Is God willing to prevent evil but not able? Then he is not all-powerful. Is he able but not willing? Then he is malevolent or has evil intent. Is he both able and willing? Then why is there still evil? Is he neither able nor willing? Then why call him God? Though at first glance it sounds reasonable, there are flaws. And the flaws have to do with the understanding of two terms in the argument. The first deals with what it means that God is all-powerful, the second with the nature of love. First of all, one has to be careful with the idea of God being able to do anything, as the modifier of all-powerful suggests. Can an all-powerful God create a triangle that has four sides? No, because the moment it has four sides, it's no longer a triangle. Can an all-powerful God create a circle with four right-angle edges? No, because the moment it has four right-angle edges, it's no longer a circle. And with this comes the key question. Can God, even an all-powerful God, create a love that is forced? No, because the moment that love is forced, it's no longer love. Just as a triangle, to be a triangle, must have three sides, love, to be love, must be freely given. To force love is to annihilate it. Love, by its very definition as love, must be free. Otherwise, it's not love. Even God, the omnipotent and almighty creator, cannot create a love that is forced, because the moment it is forced, it's something other than love. Without freedom, love is as impossible as a Euclidean plane without breadth or width. God can create obedience without freedom. He can create law without freedom. He can create order without freedom. He can create compliance without freedom, but not love. God can force the entire universe to worship him, to obey him, to fear him, but he cannot force a single creature in all his creation to love him. And here's the crucial pivot, the hinge upon which the question of evil rests. The only way humans could have that moral freedom is if they had the potential to make immoral choices. Without that potential, without the options for immorality or evil, humans are not morally free. And if not morally free, they cannot love. Imagine a marriage where a husband says to his wife, "I command that you love me," or "I order you to love me." How would that work? If she didn't freely and of her own will give him that love, then whatever kind of relationship they have, companionship, friendship, coworker, whatever, it wouldn't ultimately be based on love. Fear, maybe, convenience, necessity, but not love. And certainly not the kind of love that God wants for his creation. Hence, God had no choice. If he wanted beings who could love him back in a way that reflected the love he had for them, then he had to create them free. Because only in freedom could they know what it means to love. And because in that freedom, humans made the wrong choices, evil has arisen. The good news, however, is that this same God who has created us free has not only promised to rid the world of evil, but has also given a detailed account of how he plans to. Revelation 21, verse 8. More on that in lesson 16. Okay, we had to be created free in order to love God, but how are we to understand God's love for us? What does it mean that God loves us? How are we to respond to that love? For starters, if, as the Bible says, God is love, 1 John 4, verse 16, then God was love before he created us, even before he created the universe. But whom would God love? Love means that something is the object of that love, and who would God have loved before he created anything? Here, then, is where the idea of the Trinity, that of God as three divine persons, Father, Son, and Holy Spirit, comes in. These three persons have been in a love relationship with each other for all time. When God says that he is love, he is saying that there is a love relationship within the Trinity. Love would be only an idea in the mind of a single being. It takes at least two people to turn love into an action. In the Godhead, there is a relationship of self-sacrificing love, given unconditionally toward each other. This is the greatest type of love. But the amazingly good news is that God has unconditionally extended his love beyond the Trinity to his creation itself, and he did so in the hopes that his creation would return that love to him. Again, God gives his creation the free will choice to return love to him. The story of the Bible is the story of God inviting humanity into this eternal love relationship that has existed within the Trinity forever. Take a look at some of the verses that describe the love between the members of the Trinity. Matthew 3, 16 and 17. As soon as Jesus was baptized, he went up out of the water. At that moment, heaven was opened, and he saw the Spirit of God descending like a dove and alighting on him. And a voice from heaven said, "This is my Son, whom I love. With him I am well pleased." John 16, 14 and 15. "He will glorify me, for he will take of what is mine and declare it to you. All things that the Father has are mine. Therefore I said that he will take of mine and declare it to you." John 15, 9 and 10. "As the Father has loved me, so have I loved you. Now remain in my love. If you keep my commands, you will remain in my love, just as I have kept my Father's commands and remain in his love." John 17, 23 to 26. "I in them, and you in me, so that they may be brought to complete unity. Then the world will know that you sent me and have loved them even as you have loved me. Father, I want those you have given me to be with me where I am and to see my glory, the glory you have given me because you loved me before the creation of the world. I have made you known to them and will continue to make you known in order that the love you have for me may be in them and that I myself may be in them." From this loving relationship between the persons in the Trinity comes the invitation for all of humanity to enter into a loving relationship with God as well. John 14, 23. Jesus answered and said to him, "If anyone loves me, he will keep my word, and my Father will love him, and we will come to him and make our home with him." Unfortunately, from the start, humanity chose a different course. The freedom inherent in love has been abused, and the endless parade of sin, suffering, and death the result of that abuse. But love, the kind of love expressed by God, has never given up on this world. And the greatest expression of the love

0: 139, 7 to 10. But most importantly, it says that God is good, Exodus 33, verse 19. It says that he is love, 1 John 4, verse 8. It says that he is perfect, Matthew 5, verse 48. It says that he is holy, 1 Peter 1, verse 16. These are not just character traits, but actual defining elements of who he is. The best defining characteristic about this God of love is that he wants to be in a loving relationship with you.
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1: 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With Instagram feeds full of green smoothies and nourish bowls bursting with veggie goodness, you might think we're all doing better when it comes to eating our veggies. Unfortunately, that's not the case, with many of us not getting enough vegetables in our diets. A recent study found that men, 20-somethings, people who were unemployed, and people who were overweight were most in need of increasing their vegetable intake. Young men in particular could do with doubling the amount of vegetables that they eat. Veggies provide a range of health benefits, with most being low in kilojoules and rich in fibre and nutrients. As part of an overall healthy diet, veggies may also lower the risk of heart disease and other chronic diseases. So how can you reach your daily veg goals? And just what does a serve of veggies really look like? A serve of veggies is 75 grams. What that will look like on your plate will depend on the type of veggies and whether they're raw or cooked. For raw, leafy vegetables, 75 grams is 1 cup. So loading your dinner plate with 2 cups of salad will tick the box for 2 serves of veggies. For cooked green or orange and yellow veggies like broccoli and carrot, it only takes 1/2 cup to make a 75 gram serve. That's also 1/2 cup of sweet corn. For potatoes, 1/2 medium-sized spud is a serve. The same measure applies for other starchy veggies like sweet potato. For tomatoes, it's a medium-sized tomato, and for avocados, it's 1/4 of the fruit. And yes, avocados are technically a fruit, but they can also count as a serve of veggies. When it comes to cooked beans, peas, and lentils, 1/2 cup makes a serve. And that's the case whether or not they start off fresh, dried, or canned. So why not try some of our favourite tips to help you reach your 5 serves a day? Here's one, healthy swaps. 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
2: Welcome, everyone, to Finding Truth with Pastor Jeff. Pastor Jeff, I've had a lot of questions this week about science and the Bible. Can you tell us some facts about how science and the Bible are together?
3: The popular idea is that the Bible's way out of Lincoln.
2: Way out of date?
3: Way out of date. And it just only simple-minded people believe the Bible.
2: Right.
3: But in actual fact, as more knowledge comes to pass, for example, over in the book of Job, the 26th chapter, it says there that God hangs the earth on nothing.
2: Mm-hmm.
3: Now, it wasn't until Copernicus came along in 1513 that science caught up on that, because everyone before that believed the earth was flat.
2: And they also believed that the world was on Atlas's shoulders, right?
3: Yes, that's right, hung up and so forth. And then another point that is very interesting also in the book of Job, the 28th chapter, it talks there the fact that the wind has got weight.
2: Right.
3: You know, we don't
2: like
3: think
2: gravity.
3: About that.
2: Yeah. Gravity then. Is that what we're talking about?
3: Well, it wasn't until Galileo came along that he proved that that was true.
2: Mm.
3: So once again, the Bible was thousands of years ahead of medical science. Then, of course, in Leviticus, the 17th chapter, it says that the life of all flesh is in the blood. Once again, it wasn't until 1615 that a man by the name of William Harvey discovered the function of the blood.
2: Right.
3: And then in 2 Peter chapter 3, verse 10, it says that the earth will melt with fervent heat.
2: Right.
3: Now, that was impossible until the Second World War came along, because we now can, with the bomb, we can melt the elements.
2: That's fascinating. So 2 Peter talks about that, and then we caught up.
3: That's right.
2: With that technology.
3: So once again, the Bible was ahead of science.
2: Mm.
3: It's not opposed to science, but it was ahead of science. Mm. And we're not against science. We've all been blessed by the discoveries of science, and will be blessed in the future. But we all recognise that science doesn't know everything.
2: But the great scientist, God, does.
3: Yes, and that's why the Bible is not a book on science, but when it deals with science, I believe it's correct. And so we can have confidence in trusting the Bible.
2: And the infinite knowledge of God.
3: Yes.
2: Thank you. Thanks, everyone, for joining us on Finding Truth with Pastor Jeff.
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7: We're very lucky because we've got the Sands' favourite dermatologist, Dr. Kavita Njeti, on the line again. Great to talk to you again.
8: Thanks, Steve. Great to be here.
7: How do you spell psoriasis?
8: I know. It's a tricky one. So it's P-S-O-R-I-A-S-I-S.
7: Gee, it'd be a good Scrabble score.
8: Yeah, exactly. Silent P.
7: It is, when people see that word, I think most people know how to describe it, how to pronounce it, because it's pretty common, isn't it? A lot of people suffer from psoriasis, and it's a nasty thing.
8: It is. And I think it's because it, you know, it lasts for such a long time and people see it. You know, you see it on your, on the hands, the legs, on the trunk, and some people are covered from top to toe. And that's why it's so distressing for people. And people who don't understand or who haven't seen it before, you know, often they can kind of judge and they feel, you know, they feel humiliated. So I think it's a huge emotional as well as physical burden.
7: Very tough for people who do have a severe case of it, given, you know, coming into summer and you want to wear shorts or go to the beach.
8: That's right. That's right. It impacts on every aspect of their life, you know, and they detail it so they don't have to actually reveal any part of their skin because they're so embarrassed by it.
7: Does it start small, Kavita, and spread, or how does that work?
8: Yeah, look, I think there's different forms of it. So some people just have it in their scalp. Some people actually get a big outburst, you know, usually after an infection, especially a throat infection. And then other people, yes, they just have patches. And the classical spots where you find them are elbows and knees, and they just stay there. And then, you know, there are certain triggers, and then it'll go all over. So it can be quite variable as to how it progresses.
7: How painful is it in the scalp?
8: Oh, it can really crust, and I think that's where, and crack, and that's where the pain comes in. So once the barrier is broken, then anything that contacts it will sting and it'll burn. And, you know, when you've got such thick scale, and the other issue seems to be that because you've got scale, it falls on your clothing, and they won't wear dark clothing because you can see all the white specks. That's really distressing for patients as well.
7: So that's not dandruff.
8: There's a bit of an overlap between dandruff and psoriasis.
7: Really?
8: So I guess, so dandruff, the theoretical, the technical term is called seborrheic dermatitis. And so there is this kind of SIBO psoriasis. So it's this kind of overlap. And as it gets more and more severe, it actually becomes psoriasis.
7: So it develops onto that. Is there a difference between psoriasis and eczema?
8: Yes. So they're actually two very different entities. Eczema tends to be associated with things like asthma and hay fever, where your immune system is hyperactive. And it tends to be generally quite itchy. So, you know, and often babies and the areas of involvement are slightly different. So, you know, eczema traditionally will be on the inside, so in the elbow creases, behind the knee joints, whereas psoriasis is exactly the opposite. It's actually on the knee and on the elbows. And they look different as well. Psoriasis generally tends to have a lot more scale, and it tends to be almost a reddy, orangey hue, whereas eczema tends to be very dry. So they're always needing moisturizer, and they just, you know, absorb that up.
7: When you have a reasonably severe case of psoriasis and it becomes very itchy, mm-hmm. what are you prescribing to, because I presume at night in particular, that would be a living hell to be trying to go to sleep when you have parts of your body you can't even reach that are itching.
8: Yes, that's right. Look, I think, so we have kind of three or four tiers of treatment. And when we see a patient, you decide, is this something that they can actually treat with creams? And that is obviously our first preference. Once they, you know, once it just becomes all over, it's just not practical to be able to treat it with creams. Then we look at light therapy. So I know we advocate staying out of the light, but we do use ultraviolet rays to try and control psoriasis because it works really, really well. And of course, it's in a very controlled environment. So we actually put them in a little UV booth. And then the next level is, oral medication. And then finally, we've got a lot of new medications coming in the form of injections that work really, really well.
7: So that's the scale. You start off trying to treat it with a cream if you can, and then ultimately, yeah. If you get a really bad case, you're going to have to resort to some sort of chemical intervention.
8: That's right. That's right, exactly.
7: And they're effective?
8: Very effective. I think, you know, the last few years, we've had a whole barrage of new medications coming out, and they're called biologics. And, you know, the government has passed to about six at the moment. So they're accessible to people who have tried and failed other methods. And they were extremely effective. So, you know, you're looking at 90% clearance, so at least 75% clearance, and on to 90% or more clearance.
7: Any commonality, finally, on who does suffer from psoriasis or eczema? Is it a gene thing? What is it?
8: Yeah, I think it's, so there's definitely a genetic factor. So if you have a family history, other things that could trigger it, like I said, was infection. So, especially a bacteria called streptococcus. Mm-hmm. You can also get certain medications. Even common blood pressure medications can sometimes trigger it. If you get prednisone for other things, that can sometimes trigger it if you suddenly withdraw it. And sometimes environmental factors as well. You know, so some people tend to flare up a little bit more in summer. Some people tend to flare up in winter. So there's a few trigger points for each individual patient.
7: Fabulous to catch up with you again. You do wonderful work at the SAN. We love talking to our experts there, Dr. Kavita Njeti. Thanks a lot.
8: Thank you, Steve.
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10: Faithful Women of the Bible. Hello, listeners. Today we will share the inspirational story of Rahab, the prostitute who became a child of God. We will hear the story in Rahab's own words. I was born in the city of Jericho, sometime after the exodus of the Israelites from Egypt. At that time, Jericho was an influential city with thick walls and strong gates and many traders coming and going. My whole family was involved in the life of the city. I learned the flax trade and was able to secure a flat-roofed home butting onto the city walls. It was ideal for drying the bundles of flax. I converted the bottom floor into an inn, which became popular with the travelling traders. I don't really recall how it all started, but male visitors to my inn began requesting sexual favours. They paid well, and over time I became a regular prostitute. Before you judge me too harshly for this, please remember that the culture in Jericho was probably very different from yours. There were always stories about the Israelites and their God circulating around the city, about how the Red Sea opened up before them, and how they defeated the Amorite kings Og and Sihon with all their people, and especially how they were coming closer to Jericho. I think that the God of the Israelites was already tugging at my heart, because I wondered about their God and how he seemed to be so powerful. Maybe he could be my God, I thought. Two spies from the Israelite camp came to check out our city. They came to my inn for the night, hoping to avoid detection. But the king had already received reports of their presence and sent his officers to demand that I hand them over. I understood that my life would be in danger if I was found to be protecting Israelite spies. But I wanted to find out more about their God, so I hid them under the bundles of flax on my rooftop and told the officers that they had already gone and to hurry and look for them. Before the spies went to sleep, I had to speak with them, so I went up onto the rooftop. I told them all that I had heard and how the people of Jericho were so afraid. I was so in awe of the God of the Israelites that I declared, "For the Lord your God is the supreme God of the heaven above and the earth below." This was quite a confession coming from a prostitute living in the pagan city of Jericho. I was afraid too, but I really wanted this God for myself. So I bargained with these two spies. I pled with them to save me along with my father, mother, brothers and sisters and all their families when the city of Jericho was taken. The two spies promised that they would be kind to me and my family if we didn't betray them. They also put two more conditions on us. All of my family must stay inside the house, and I must put a scarlet rope down from my window to identify the building. So I accepted their terms and let them down by the scarlet rope from my window in the wall and quickly secured the rope so that it would remain hanging there. I told them to go into the hills and hide for 3 days and then return to their camp. I gathered together all of my relatives and brought them into my house. I told them, "The city will be taken. You must keep this a secret. You must stay in my house, and the God of the Israelites will keep us safe." A few days later, events began to unfold. For 6 days, the Israelites marched around the city once each day, and then returned to their camp. On the seventh day, we were all expecting them to turn and go home, but they continued marching until they had circumnavigated our city 7 times. Then the mayhem started. Trumpets were blasting, people were shouting, and the walls began to crumble. It was terrifying, but I kept reassuring my family that the Almighty God of the Israelites would protect us. And he did. Joshua, the leader of the Israelites, sent the 2 spies to bring us all out of the house and move us to a safe place near the camp of Israel. How thankful we were, and how we wanted to learn more about this Almighty God. I learned 3 important lessons that I would like to share with you. The first lesson is that God's love is for everyone. God's kingdom is not exclusive with the limitations of race, or gender, or culture, or age, or religious connections. God offers salvation freely to anyone who wants to come. He offers it to you, dear listener. Please consider coming to him and accepting his salvation. The second lesson that I would like to share with you is that God's forgiveness is complete. When I think of my past life, I no longer feel any guilt or shame. God has totally erased the record of my past sins. Dear listener, God is longing to forgive you. All you need to do is ask sincerely for his forgiveness. The third lesson I learned is that God blesses his followers. Apart from the spiritual blessings of acceptance and forgiveness, I also received great personal blessings. Salmon was one of the spies who first came to my house, and as the city fell, Joshua sent him to bring us out. As I settled into the Israelite community, love flourished between us, and we married and were blessed with a wonderful son who we named Boaz. Salmon, myself, and Boaz actually had the privilege of being ancestors of Jesus Christ. Who would have thought that a prostitute from Jericho could be given a place in the royal messianic line? Dear God, thank you for seeking us out and drawing each one of us into your love. You don't reject anyone. Thank you for offering your forgiveness to each one of us. Thank you too for all the blessings that you so generously give us. Please help us to always remember you. Amen.
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0: Good morning, I'm Lee Harrison. The tax office will stop accepting credit card payments following a ban on surcharges. Nelson Scott reports.
1: The Reserve Bank has scrapped card surcharges across all Visa, EFTPOS and MasterCard transactions. There's concern the move will simply force businesses to lift prices, but Prime Minister Anthony Albanese claims consumers will save at the checkout.
2: Paying bills or buying a cup of coffee, the price you see is the price you pay.
1: The change has prompted the ATO to stop accepting credit card payments entirely. Andrew McKellar from the Chamber of Commerce and Industry says it's a slap in the face for small businesses who rely on credit cards to manage their cash flow.
3: It's unacceptable. It's a staggering double standard.
1: Banks are also expected to hike card fees and slash reward perks in response to the surcharge ban. Nelson Scott, Canberra.
0: The Prime Minister's dismissed the Greens as a protest movement following attacks from the minor party's new leader. David Shoebridge has vowed to replace Labor as the dominant progressive party. Senator Shoebridge claims the federal government is letting Australians down on the economy. But Anthony Albanese says the Greens are picking the wrong fight.
2: It was somewhat concerning, I think, that at a time where we see a rise of a far right-wing party, Senator Shoebridge took the opportunity to actually criticise Labor. Sounded a lot like some of the people who didn't win their seats at the House of Representatives.
0: Thousands of doctors have walked off the job across Victoria's public health system as their union held behind closed doors talks with the state government. Doctors stopped work for 4 hours yesterday afternoon, rallying on the steps of state parliament in a fight for better working conditions. Among their demands, limits on dangerously long shifts, including a maximum of 12 and a half hours. Junior doctor Alice Mezzarelli says it's ultimately about keeping doctors and patients safe.
4: It is an entirely universal experience to be rostered to work 140 hours in a fortnight as a junior doctor, to work for seven night shifts in a row, and it is an entirely universal experience to work unrostered overtime on top of that and to not be paid for that, those hours that are worked. And I just think that is unacceptable in this day and age.
0: Meanwhile, a deal's been reached between the Queensland government and youth detention workers. Chloe Affleck reports.
5: After months of industrial action at youth detention centres across Queensland, an in-principle agreement has been reached between the unions and the state government. The deal will see workers receive a pay increase of 3.5% in the first year and a rise of 2.5% over the following 2 years. It also includes a retention payment for long-term employees as a way to help strengthen the system's workforce. Youth Justice Minister Laura Gerber says the breakthrough marks a significant milestone in returning detention centres to normal operations. Chloe Affleck, Brisbane.
0: And a dual British-Iranian national has been arrested in London in connection with a suspected terror plot at RAF Fairford. This is Air National News.
6: In the weather today, we have Sydney with a top of 25 degrees with showers developing, Melbourne 17 degrees with showers, Brisbane 26 degrees and sunny, Perth 24 degrees and sunny, Adelaide a top of 18 degrees with showers, Hobart 16 degrees partly cloudy, Canberra 18 degrees with rain, Darwin top of 34 degrees and sunny, Newcastle 28 degrees partly cloudy, and the city that we're praying for today is Allahabad in India with a top of 33 degrees and sunny.

0: 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Now, today, if you're listening live, the date is Friday, the 2nd of October, and I'm in the studio with a good new friend, Ryan, as well as our producer, Shell. How are you guys going today?
1: Good morning.
2: Good morning. Great, yeah.
0: Awesome. So, we always love to begin our show with talking about gratitude. What is something that we're grateful for today? Shell, would you like to start us off?
2: Oh, it's hard to say. I'm very grateful for new carpet.
0: Okay.
2: We've been renovating our place for 6 years.
0: Oh.
2: And yeah, well, we're doing it ourselves at our own pace. Fair. And so yeah, doing it on the cheap with a handyman husband, you know.
0: Okay.
2: But we were very, very indecisive of what we wanted for the upstairs floor for quite a long time. And we finally decided on getting carpet done. And it's down, and that was the very last thing that needed to be done in the house. And so the house is complete.
0: Wow. Congratulations.
2: Yeah. So we're very, very happy. And it just feels done now that carpet is there, you know.
0: That's amazing.
2: Yeah.
0: Doesn't have, like, paint splotches on it
2: and
0: or anything.
2: And for about 6 years, the whole time that we've lived there, because we put a loft in our house, and the whole time since we were deciding to put the loft in and designing it and whatnot, I just kept daydreaming about how one day I would play on the carpeted floor up in that big loft with my grandchildren, some Legos, and I got to do it yesterday.
0: Oh, that's so amazing.
2: Yeah, it was so fun.
0: That's so good. Oh, I'm happy for you. All right, what about you, Orion? What are you grateful for this bright sunny morning?
1: I think we lived in South Korea for 9 months. We didn't have a car.
0: Mm-hmm.
1: And over there, it's trains, buses. And I think even just the lifestyle that we have in here in Australia, having a car, the quality of living is, something I'm really grateful for because, yeah, a lot of times we used to think, oh, we live in a small box over here in Australia, but we went overseas and coming back, it really gave us perspective and really, especially myself, made us grateful for the life that we have here in Australia, just having a car, having, you know, the quality of living that we have here. And it's not something I guess we took for granted, but, yeah, over time when you travel to other countries and I've stayed in Fiji and a village and many places, but every time you come back to Australia or to New Zealand or wherever, the comforts are there. Yeah,
0: 100%.
1: You're reminded of, how blessed we are to have a car, house.
2: You know, or spoiled might be a better word.
0: I've lived overseas a couple of times as well in various island countries. And honestly, every time I've come back, I'm like, yes, I'm back in Australia. Yeah. Oh, where everything makes sense.
1: Yeah, so many conveniences that you forget about. And I'm grateful for that.
0: So good. Hey, I'm also grateful for a car because I mentioned yesterday, I'm grateful for the very first time it's going to be daylight savings coming up next week. But in the meantime, it's not daylight savings. And if I'm going to walk here, it's going to be during daylight and the magpies are sweeping. So I'm not walking down at the moment. I've decided to drive down to the uni campus where this studio is based, but I've parked all the way on the other side of the campus. It's not a huge campus. It's not like one of the big ones. It's just like a smallish campus, but I've parked as far away as I can at the other side of the campus, and I've just walked the 5 minutes just to get a few steps in this morning.
2: And avoid
1: protection.
0: Yeah. Not
2: avoid the magpie.
0: Yeah, not getting my eyes plucked out or anything silly like that.
2: Oh. Yeah, we're still trying to avoid the moths, and
0: they keep coming in.
2: The first, as I said, I was really grateful for a wind that came through earlier in the week.
0: It hasn't done enough wind.
2: But another wave of the moths have come through, and we still can't use our front door. Yesterday, I accidentally, on the way out to work, accidentally opened it up, and 30 moths came in, and I'm like, honey, I'm sorry, you're going to have to get up. There's 30 moths in the house, and I got to go.
0: Well, I'm grateful that you shared the hack that he uses with the vacuum cleaner, because I ended up using that hack a number of times the last couple of days. I've got like five buzzing around still in that vacuum cleaner. That would die. Like the
2: We've been taking them back out.
0: Oh, I haven't
2: after I vacuum them up, then we take them outside and we open them and let them go out.
0: I've just vacuumed them and then gone to bed.
2: Yep. Now, if we did that, we wouldn't be able to go to sleep. They'd be inside the vacuum cleaner.
0: Yeah, on the other side of the house, though.
1: They're really vicious, hey? I only just noticed them moving.
0: Vicious?
1: In terms of their persistence.
0: Oh, their persistence, yeah. They're like people who go door knocking.
2: Yeah, we've had to put like a block. We've had to put a block underneath our front door because they've just found a way to get in. And the reason that we can't use the front door and we have to use the back door isn't light or anything like that. It's because of a screen. But there's a screen door at the front and not at the back. Mm-hmm. And so they want to be safe in between those two doors so that they don't have to worry about getting eaten
0: by
2: anything.
0: So prop the screen open.
2: Yeah, maybe.
0: With, I don't know, some kind of weight at the outside. Yeah. I'm going to have to put the door snake up against the bottom of my door because I just saw, as I was eating breakfast this morning before I came down, it was dark, but the lights were on inside, and I was just eating, and all of a sudden, the scraping moth comes out from underneath the front door. I was like, man, they're looking for the light, and I have a door snake right there. I can put it up against the bottom of the door now.
2: Yep. I'm sitting here thinking, how did I not think about propping the screen door open? Now feeling like an idiot. But anyway.
0: I'm a solutions girl. If you ever need help, I will give you an idea. It might be good. It might not be that great, but hey, I'll tell you something. Hey, look, we have got a lot of great conversations coming up in today's show. We're going to be continuing our study of the Book of Ruth. We're getting towards the end of it. And then we're going to be talking about an 8-year-old girl who saved her friend from drowning here in New South Wales in the Hunter Valley. We're also going to be talking about the Victorian Ambulance, who just found out through social media that they're meant to be leading the mental health call outs from now on. Whoops. Also, Kevin Lang will be in the studio with us talking about weird and wacky things about Kelvin Langman will be here talking about left-handers in the Bible. And we're also going to be continuing our study of the gift of prophecy and how God speaks. But now we're going to be listening to the Wood Drake Sessions and Kirk Sewers with Never Shakes, Never Will.

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1: Quiz time. And for those who were listening during the news, we had two mics that were live, and we actually gave away the answer to this quiz.
0: Did we?
1: During that time.
0: I don't remember
1: and
0: that.
1: And I have an answer. Well, you don't know what the quiz question is.
0: How did we give it away? Were you talking to somebody else?
1: No, we were talking together, and we were talking about the topic.
0: What?
1: Yes.
0: What?
1: So once I read out the question, you're going to know.
0: Okay.
1: But anyways, Devo's already sent through the answer, and we haven't even done the quiz question yet. Because we were already talking about it.
0: I thought we were talking about...
1: Yes, we were talking about the quiz question, which I'm about to read. So for those of you who are early enough to have been here for the news, you should have an advantage.
0: Wow.
1: Which tribe had 700 left-handed soldiers who could sling a stone with extraordinary accuracy? Mm-hmm. We got two correct answers in the studio. Surprise, surprise.
0: You didn't have to tell them that. We were talking about left-handers.
1: We mentioned the answer, though. Yeah.
0: Yeah.
1: So that's what I'm saying. Which tribe had 700 left-handed soldiers who could sling a stone with extraordinary accuracy? 0491-064-669 is our text line. 0491-064-669. Which tribe had 700 left-handed soldiers who could sling a stone with extraordinary accuracy? And this might even be a topic for our weird and wacky section that we're going to be having with Kelvin Langman in our interview time.
0: I thought you were telling me that was the topic with him.
1: I said that he mentioned it as a possibility.
0: Okay. Yeah. See, that's what I was thinking. Alrighty, yeah. Let's move south geographically from that tribe that shall be unnamed momentarily. And we're going to the tribe of Judah. And now if you think that is a hint, the tribe of Judah was the southernmost tribe of the entire land of Israel, so it could have been any of them, I promise. But it was actually directly south. Anyway, so we are going to the tribe of Judah in the land where the town of Bethlehem is. We are in the book of Ruth, and we're continuing our study of the story of Ruth. Now, let me have a quick think. Where did we get up to? Okay, yes, I remember where we are. We got up to around about Ruth chapter 3, verse 10. Now, before we start reading that, let me give you a little backstory just in case you didn't hear. If you weren't listening the last couple of days, maybe you missed it, maybe you were sleeping in, maybe you had other things going on, whatever it was. Basically, the story that we got up to is Ruth and Naomi, they've come back from the land of Moab. Well, for Ruth, it's the first time she's ever entered the land of Israel. They are poor widows, but God has made provision in the land of Israel that widows and other poor people in the land were able to go to other people's fields where they were harvesting, whether it was wheat or barley or olives or grapes or whatever the crop was. And they could take the seconds, essentially. Whatever the first reapers didn't get the first time around, they were told, leave it behind, let the poor people have something to work with. That was a economy of abundance that God was providing for his people. And so Ruth goes, she's like, oh man, I need a, you know, it's the beginning of the barley harvest, perfect time. Let me go and start gleaning in somebody's nearby field. She comes across this one field, Boaz sees her, he hears a bit about her, he hears about her good character, and then they meet, they have a conversation. He makes it really abundantly clear that she is under his protection. She is not to be harmed or molested or receive any type of poor treatment from anybody, and that he has extended protection and provision from his household to her and to Naomi. And so this goes on for a couple of months, and we come to the end of the barley harvest. Now it's the wheat harvest as well. And at the end of the harvest, there is a time where they have a party. So when the harvest comes in this culture, the people would get together and they would have a big feast, and they were like, yay, there's food once again, because they were subsistence farmers, right? They didn't have enough to keep them over for a few years, typically. There was a lot of drought that happened every 3 years or so in this land. And so they would get really excited when some food crops had come in. And then as it came later in the year, as the crops were only growing but they weren't ready to harvest yet, people would probably get a bit skinnier because there wasn't that much food available for them to eat. And so now it was feast time, and Naomi, the mother-in-law, she cooks up a good idea. She knows that Ruth has caught Boaz's attention, and you know what? He's actually a close relative of theirs, and they can approach him to ask for help with rebuying the land that was left behind when Naomi and her husband Elimelech and their sons had moved away and they'd let somebody else lease out their land. Now they needed a wealthy relative to buy it back for them. This was another part of God's provision in his law for the people.
2: Kinsman Redeemer.
0: Kinsman Redeemer, exactly. So we have Naomi identifying Boaz as a potential kinsman redeemer. And so she says to Naomi, all right, I want you, Naomi says to Ruth, I want you to dress up real nice and go and approach him after he's all fed and happy and he's well rested, when he's in a good mood. We're going to get the moment where he's in the best mood possible for you to approach him and ask him to cover you. Now, the language that is used there, cover, is actually about, it's often used when the sheep were mating and they were wanting to reproduce the sheep and have more children. So she was actually asking Boaz, please give me a son so that I can raise up a son for my deceased husband, because you are a close relative on the husband's side of the family. So it was, now Boaz would have thought, this is mixing up kinsman redeemer with the other, there's a lot of provision in God's law that is, it's so hard to see. If you just do a quick reading of this story, it's really hard to see what's there unless you know what's in the backstory. So there was a leveret marriage, there was kinsman redeemer, and Boaz is probably thinking to himself at first, why is she approaching me for a son, but she's saying redeem this land. What she was thinking was leveret marriage is the most important thing, raising up a son for her deceased husband was super important, but so was also restoring the land to its rightful owners. And he could provide the son, but there was another relative nearby in the village that was more closely related to Naomi's side, who was meant to help with redeeming the land. And so Boaz was not the closest kinsman redeemer. He was a close kinsman redeemer, but not the closest one for the land, but he was for having a son. So this is where it gets interesting. Let's pick up the story in Ruth chapter 3, verse 11. Can you read maybe down to verse 13 for now?
2: Okay. It says, "And now, my daughter, do not fear. I will do for you all that you request, for all the people of my town know that you are a virtuous woman." Verse 12, "Now it is true that I am a close relative. However, there is a relative closer than I." Verse 13, "Stay this night, and in the morning it shall be that if he will perform the duty of a close relative for you, good, let him do it. But if he does not want to perform the duty for you, then I will perform the duty for you, as the Lord lives. Lie down until morning."
0: Okay, great. All right, so he's saying there is another close relative. He may or may not want to do this. All right, let's keep reading from verse 14 to the end of the chapter.
2: Okay. Okay, so she lay at his feet until morning, and she arose before one could recognize another. Then he said, "Do not let it be known that the woman came to the threshing floor." Also he said, "Bring the shawl that is on you and hold it."
0: Just pause there for a second. He said, "Do not let it be known that the woman came to the threshing floor." So there's a sense of discretion here. Let's move not out of secrecy and shame, because they haven't actually done anything wrong.
2: That's right, yeah.
0: But out of a sense of there's a business deal that's about to go down, and to have the upper hand, I don't want anyone to know that she's come and she's made a request or done anything. And particularly because, as we've discussed in the past few days, she was a Moabite. People would have been suspicious that she would have been a seductress, as the previous generations of Moabite women have been in their history. We don't want her to look like she's done anything wrong. So he's actually protecting her honor and virtue in this moment. All right, keep reading, please.

0: carry that home. Whatever it was like full and overflowing. Like there was no way she could have had any more than that. Boaz wanted to give her a very good indication that he was generous. He wanted to provide for her and Naomi. And this was just like a down payment on their marriage,
1: I
0: essentially.
1: I wonder how they got that out discreetly too.
0: Yeah.
1: Six heifers.
0: Well, yeah. Well, he was lying there by his grain pile, protecting it from any potential robbers at that time of the year. And he's saying, grab your shawl, the thing that's covering you, and we're going to fill it up as much as we possibly can and take it home. But do it while it's still dark. Don't let anybody see you. All right, let's keep reading, shall we?
1: It says, and when she came to her mother-in-law, she said, is that you, my daughter? Then she told her all that the man had done for her. And she said, these six ephahs of barley he gave me, for he said to me, do not go empty-handed to your mother-in-law. Verse 18, then she said, sit still, my daughter, until you know the matter will turn out. For the man will not rest until he has concluded the matter this day.
0: I kind of think of these six ephahs of barley as kind of like a modern-day engagement ring. Like, he's just given a great deal of wealth, essentially, to her as a down payment, as an engagement, yeah. As a, this is my intentions.
1: There's typically that kind of bride price in as well, even in a lot of current cultures, so going to hand something. So.
0: Yeah, and it's something of great value that they can do something with in the meantime, whether this turns out well or not. Hey, we have got a book that we want to share with you. This book is called Bible Reading, Straight Answers from God's Word. It's a remarkable Bible study resource that takes you through some of the most important questions about God, salvation, prophecy, death, the Sabbath, Christian living, and our future hope. And you know what? It's put together in a format where, hey, do you have a question about salvation? Turn to the salvation section. It'll have a number of common questions. And underneath each of those questions, there will be Bible verses that help you navigate that question really simply and easy. If you want to grab a hold of this book that we have on offer, you can text us /reading to the phone number 0491-064-669. That's /reading to 0491-064-669. And we will get that to you soon, free of charge. Now, we will be listening to the Rasmussen Family with the song It Is Well.

0: just listening to the Rasmussen family with It Is Well. Now, this is the breakfast show on Faith FM. We will be getting a quiz answer and a new quiz question.
1: That's correct. Okay. Yeah. Well, you guys knocked it out of the park. You had that one correct. Well done. So did everybody who played along. The answer was Benjamin. The tribe of Benjamin is where the left-handed soldiers, 700 of them, were very, very accurate at throwing stones with their slingshots.
0: Yeah. Awesome.
1: So, that's a great story, and we may be getting into it a little bit more in the next hour. We will find out. Our next quiz question is a Bible or not, so you got a 50-50 chance of getting this one right.
0: You can write B or N.
1: That's right. Just the super easiest one for playing along for. Okay. Is this phrase in the Bible, is this phrase, the lion shall lie down with the lamb, found in the Bible? Let me know. I have one correct answer, one incorrect answer. I'm not saying which is which at this stage. So the text line number is 0491-064-669. 0491-064-669 is the phrase, the lion shall lie down with the lamb, found in the Bible. I've got both the hosts, because I haven't said who's right. I'm wondering if it is it me?
2: You're
1: is it me?
2: Right,
0: oh, man.
2: You're probably right.
0: We'll see. We will see, won't we? Okay, well, let's get back into our More Like Him segment. We are going through the story of the Book of Ruth. And, hey, Shell, you wanted to make a comment. We're just backing up to the part where we're talking about Ruth going to lie down at Boaz's feet in the evening. What did you want to bring up about that?
1: Well, I think that it's just a really fascinating courtship story, you know, the way that the woman is being the aggressor here. Mm-hmm. She's asking him very bluntly and kind of inappropriately for the day.
0: Yep.
1: And just putting herself out there, like, you know, really wanting to let him know that she's interested in having him as her husband. And it was just making me think that probably in the 90s.
0: Early 2000s.
1: Yeah, in the 90s and the early 2000s, there was a book that was incredibly popular at the time called I Kiss Dating Goodbye.
0: I've read that book, and so I know this
1: did
0: quite
1: it
0: well.
1: Have an impact on you, or were you too young at the time?
0: I read it when I came to uni, so when I was about 18 years old.
1: Okay.
0: Yeah, so it did have a bit of an impact on me, but definitely it's part of the broader thing called purity culture.
1: That's right.
0: Yeah. And you know what? We now have a singleness crisis, particularly in the church, with people in their 30s, you know, millennials who were around the age of reading that book and having it impact them, which was all about, you know, not kissing before marriage, having really strong purity boundaries. And just yesterday, Erin and I were talking about her choosing not to kiss before marriage with her current husband, Trent, when they were dating.
1: Her only husband.
0: Yes, but at the time they were dating. That's what I meant. And I've also had conversations with God where he's like, yeah, don't kiss before marriage. And it's been really interesting to navigate this, not coming from a purity culture mindset, but having a different mindset of approaching courtship. But there are, like you're saying, there's different ways
1: there's
0: to go
1: about
0: so
1: many
0: it.
1: Different ways that people got together in the Bible. And so to say that there's a formula is quite scary. And I know that the author many years later really, really regretted what he had caused to the culture and his part in it. And yeah, he was quite apologetic.
0: He also came out as gay.
1: Yeah, and then he...
0: I wouldn't pay too much attention to everything he said in the meantime, necessarily. Right. Look, I think there is some merit and value, but at the same time, it might have been applied in some really unhealthy ways.
1: Very, very much so. It became like you have to have the perfect partner before you can even, you know, go out on a date, make sure that they're going to be, you know, this perfect person. Did you ever get influenced by that book, Ryan?
3: Not really.
1: No. Okay. Really. No. Yeah. Yeah. But anyways, that... just as we were reading that story, it just shows that sometimes, you know, the woman can be It very much depends on the situation and the way that God is leading, just as long as you're making sure that God is the one who's doing the leading.
0: Exactly. And you know what we see, if we just back up even further in the story of Ruth, we see that Boaz is a godly man with good character. Everyone knows he has good character. We have Ruth, who over time, everyone in town can see that she is a virtuous woman with good character. She's there to serve her mother-in-law, Naomi. They both know that about each other. When they meet, there's clearly some initial chemistry there and him saying, hey, look, I want to show protection as you know, a protector and provider in the extended family. Nobody touch her, like leave her be. It's kind of the way the Hebrew reads is he's a little bit babbling in that moment. Like he's a little bit caught off guard and he doesn't know what to say, so he keeps saying stuff. So there's clearly some chemistry. There's clearly some interest. There's some stuff that's said out in the open. He's saying, who is that eligible single woman over there? He's asking his steward, like, she clearly looks single. What's going on? Should I know about her? That kind of thing. So there's that element of the story. And after a couple of months, they're, you know, in each other's environment. They're observing each other. Naomi knows that he's single. She's single. Let me cook up a plan. Ruth is too good of a woman to be aggressive herself. So Naomi pushes her and says, this is how you're going to dress. This is how you're going to smell. This is when you're going to approach him, when he is, you know, happy in his best mood as a man, having eaten and drunk, and he's well rested after some good hard work, having a party, then approach him. So there's almost like some dating coaching going on in this well.
1: And I think that because he's not supposed to be the first one in line for her, that's probably why he's holding back a little bit, which is why Naomi's like, look, this is the right guy for you. So we need to move things forward so that he knows that he needs to be proactive with jumping the queue and getting you.
0: And he even says, blessed are you of the Lord, my daughter, for you have shown more kindness at the end than at the beginning, in that you did not go after young men, whether poor or rich. He knows that he's probably 20 years older than her, something like that in this situation. And like, she totally has the pick of all the guys.
3: Yeah.
0: But she went to him instead.
3: There's a lot of, you know, the in spite of, I guess, figuring out, you know, what is the perfect way to find someone. You know, you can clearly see a lot of really good principles in there, you know, integrity, the way in which the relationship came, the advice of, you know, godly parents. And you often see that in the Bible, often when, you know, Samson, whenever they neglected the counsel of, especially, you know, parents that were godly, it always ended up wrong whenever they saw and ignored counsel. And so, you know, I think regardless of how, you know, the differing opinions in regards to how people are to find relationships, there's definitely a lot of like solid principles that you can kind of take out of that in terms of counsel and, you know, integrity, and even in terms of regardless of how the method is, it might vary, but there are strong principles in there that you can pull out. And I guess if you still have those questions, you know, there's people out there that have those questions, you can still apply those today. So
0: yeah. And another principle that comes out, and as we keep reading, it's at the very end of chapter 3, that final verse says, then she said, so this is Naomi, sit still, my daughter, until you know how the matter will turn out, for the man will not rest until he has concluded the matter this day. She knows that he's keen. He's made it very obvious with that 6 ephahs of barley. And He's made a promise. He's said, I'm going to deal with this. And so Naomi says, all right, he's a businessman. He's very wealthy. He's gonna be onto this. He's not going to mess around. You just wait. Don't stress, but sit still, right? This is the kind of thing that God says to me when I'm feeling anxious. He says, don't fret. Sit still. Don't worry about it. Don't be overthinking it. Don't worry. Just chill. Relax. You have done everything you can do in this situation. It is now between God and this man, and they will make things happen.
3: Yeah, that's such a big principle, eh? Like being able to stand and wait. And often, you know, God does call us to labor with him, but there's a certain point in which we've done our part. And then,
0: let it go.
3: But it's difficult, you know, like even with relationships, with especially if people are finding the right one, or even with a job or whatever, we always want to grab control of that. And that's a really powerful principle in terms of being able to know when I've done enough, and then being able to, beyond that point, trust that even though I've stopped, you know, even though I've, you know, I'm resting, I'm letting God, I'm letting, you know, I'm letting the Spirit do his work, and whatever situation that plays out, It's these days we want to control. Yeah, we want to be in control, which is in some situations we have to, but I guess it's knowing when to rest and trust that things will work out.
0: Yeah. All right, well, let's read down from chapter 4, from verse 1 to 6, please.
3: All right. Now Boaz went up to the gate and sat down there, and behold, the close relative of whom Boaz had spoken came by. So Boaz said, "Come aside, friend, sit down here." So he came aside and sat down. Verse 2. And he took 10 men of the elders of the city and said, "Sit down here." So they sat down.
0: Just pause briefly. So when he says he took 10 men of the elders of the city, 10 men was the full set of elders that you could get. Usually they wouldn't need more than two or three elders to sit and deliberate over a matter, but Boaz wanted the full 10 there. He's like, this is a massive, super important thing. Elimelech's land that was being fought over in this moment would have probably tipped the balances one way or another. In fact, there were so many people during this time of the judges who wanted to become a king that this could have been even a temptation for this close relative to get a hold of this land to become the most powerful man in the area and potentially even become the king. So this is not just about Ruth so much. This is also about land and power battles.
3: A lot more at stake.
0: Yeah.
3: So
0: keep reading.
3: Verse 3. Then he said to the close relative, Naomi, who has come back from the country of Moab, sold the piece of land which belonged to our brother Elimelech. Verse 4, and I thought to inform you, saying, buy it back in the presence of the inhabitants and the elders of my people. If you will redeem it, redeem it. But if you will not redeem it, then tell me that I may know. For there is no one but you to redeem it, and I am next after you. And he said, I will redeem it.
0: Okay, so Boaz is like, hey, you're first in line. Do you want to buy it? He's dangling it there. He's like, I can do nothing. I am powerless. Would you like it? You go for it. So, and the guy says, yeah, I'm going to buy it. I'm glad you asked.
3: Yeah, it's pretty confident. Yeah.
0: All right, now what happens?
3: So verse 5, then Boaz said, on the day you buy the field from the hand of Naomi, you must also buy it from Ruth the Moabitess, the wife of the dead, to perpetuate the name of the dead through his inheritance. And the close relative said,
0: pause. Because he said, do you want to buy it? Yeah, of course I want to buy it. Oh, plot twist. Actually, you're not just buying it from Naomi. You're also buying it from her daughter-in-law. And you know what? She's going to need some kids. And that's not going to be you doing that. So, all right. And so what does this relative now say now that the plot twist is revealed?
3: So verse 6, and the close relative said, I cannot redeem it for myself, lest I ruin my own inheritance. You redeem my right of redemption for yourself, for I cannot redeem it.
0: Oh, you know what that relative just did? He brought shame upon himself in a shame on a culture, which we don't really think about much here in the West, but the way that they got their importance and their value and their respect in the society was to maintain honor and to not gain shame or not to lose honor. They had to do things that were honorable and right. And he's just said, yeah, I'm going to do it. Actually, no, I'm not, because that's going to impact my own value going forward if I have to like buy the land, look after it, and then eventually give it to some sons of Ruth. No, I'm out. I'm not doing that anymore. So he's completely just lost honor in that moment. Whoopsie. So Boaz has played him like a fiddle.
3: Yeah. All right. Cost, yeah.
0: We know Boaz is a wealthy businessman. He knows what he's doing. All right. Keep reading, please.
3: Now, this was the custom in former times in Israel concerning redeeming and exchanging. To confirm anything, one man took off his sandal and gave it to the other, and this was a confirmation in Israel. Verse 8, therefore the close relative said to Boaz, buy it for yourself. So he took off his sandal. Verse 9, and Boaz said to the elders and all the people, you are witnesses this day that I have bought all that was Elimelech's and all that was Chilion's and Mahlon's from the hand of Naomi. Verse 10, moreover, Ruth the Moabitess, the widow of Mahlon, I have acquired as my wife to perpetuate the name of the dead through his inheritance, that the name of the dead may not be cut off from among his brethren and from his position at the gate. You are witnesses this day.
0: Wonderful. Hey, as we were just reading that, and I was just thinking about this guy being a good businessman, there is a book called The is it Messages to Young People or Adventist Home? I think it's Adventist Home, where there is a quote in there that says, for women who are considering any young man for marriage, they should consider someone who is good in business. Someone who can, you know, be on top of his finances, make good business decisions. Boaz is such a good businessman. Like, the way that he was able to turn that deal and to turn it out for good financially, as well as to be able to marry this woman, really good advice for any woman who's considering someone. Don't marry a bum. Don't get with someone who can't look after his finances. You need someone who's going to be there to provide for you. Yeah. Can we keep reading? So now Boaz has just announced his intention to marry Ruth the Moabitess.
3: So verse 11, and all the people who were at the gate and the elders said, we are witnesses. The Lord make the woman who was coming to your house like Rachel and Leah, the two who built the house of Israel. And may you prosper in Ephrathah and be famous in Bethlehem. May your house be like the house of Perez, whom Tamar bore to Judah, because of the offspring which the Lord will give you from this young woman.
0: Keep going. Keep going, please.
3: So Boaz took Ruth, and she became his wife. And when he went into her, the Lord gave her conception, and she bore a son. Then the woman said to Naomi, blessed be the Lord, who has not left you this day without a close relative. And may his name be famous in Israel. Verse 15, and may he be to you a restorer of life and a nourisher of your old age, or your daughter-in-law who loves you, who is better to you than seven sons, has borne him. Then Naomi took the child and laid him on her bosom and became a nurse to him. Also the neighbor woman gave him a name, saying, there is a son born to Naomi, and they called his name Obed. He is the father of Jesse, the father of David. Now this is the genealogy of Perez. Perez begot Hezron, verse 19. Hezron begot Ram. Ram begot Amminadab, verse 20. Amminadab begot Nashon, and Nashon begot Salmon. Verse 21, Salmon begot Boaz, and Boaz begot Obed. Verse 22, Obed begot Jesse, and Jesse begot David.
0: Okay, so we see that Ruth is actually in the lineage of Jesus through David, through Boaz.
3: Yeah.
0: Then we see the genealogy even all the way from Judah through to King David. This is a beautiful story with a beautiful happy ending. This is now The Sidewalk Prophets and Megan Danielle looking up.

0: That was Looking Up by Sidewalk Prophets and Megan Danielle. Now, if you're looking for a book, we're giving out a book called Bible Readings, Straight Answers from God's Word. And these days, especially when it comes to the Bible, there's a lot of opinions, and everybody has an opinion, not just about the Bible, but about life and about questions that we have. And there's a book that has a special format where it's written in a question and answer format, where if you have a question in regards to the Sabbath or anything to do with the Bible, you can find designated chapters where you can go and look up those questions. It has a really good format, question and answers, and it has 656 pages of scripture-based answers. So whether you're looking to learn more about God, learn more about Christ, about questions to do with salvation or the Bible, feel free to text through /reading, R-E-A-D-I-N-G, to 0491064669. That's 0491064669, and we'll get that book to you.
1: Awesome. All right. Hey, now we have a quiz answer from producer Shell. I'm pretty happy with this answer that we're about to get.
2: Indeed, indeed. So the answer was not.
1: Was not.
2: This, yeah. The
1: what was
2: phrase, the lion shall lie down with the lamb, is so commonly quoted. I know I've said it many a times, and it's an imagery that is quite fine, and it's going to happen for sure. So it's not an inaccurate thing to say, but it is not in the Bible. The animals that are going to lie down together in Isaiah, according to that passage, is, I think, a leopard and a goat.
1: Yeah.
2: That's the ones that are going to lie down together. The wolf is going to live with the lamb, and the lion is going to be with the ox eating grass. So all of those are mentioned within the same passage, but it doesn't actually say that the lion is going to lie down with the lamb.
1: There you go. Well, you learn something new every day, and you learn something new every day here on The Breakfast Show with Faith FM. We have got so many more interesting things coming up in today's show. Coming up ahead, we've got an 8-year-old girl who saves a friend from drowning. We've got a conversation around the Victorian ambulance who just found out they need to leave the mental health call-outs through social media. Kelvin Langman is going to come in and talk about the weird and wacky things in the Bible about left-handers. And
2: we're
1: also
2: not going to be doing left-handers. He said we're going to be doing names and their hidden meanings.
1: There you go.

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1: Good morning, I'm Lee Harrison. The opposition is calling on the federal government to intervene and force the tax office to reverse its ban on credit card payments. The ATO has made the decision after the Reserve Bank axed card surcharges. Labor claims the RBA ban will save consumers over $1.5 billion, but Liberal leader Angus Taylor argues businesses will simply pass on the costs.
2: Nobody likes card surcharges, but you can't pretend that the costs have gone away because they don't appear on the receipt. If the Prime Minister really wants to bring prices down, he should focus on the thing that he can control. Bring down government spending.
1: A dual British-Iranian national has been arrested in London in connection with an alleged terror plot targeting an RAF base. Five men are on police bail after being intercepted in vans carrying petrol near the airbase, which is used by American military forces. Investigators say they're looking into all possible angles, including foreign state involvement. A man's been charged with sexually assaulting a woman in a park in Sydney's west. Police have been told a 23-year-old woman was walking through a homebush park when she was dragged into nearby bushland and attacked. A 27-year-old is due to face court today. Almost two-thirds of surveyed doctors in training say the cost of their studies has caused them stress. A new report by the Australian Medical Association suggests training colleges aren't doing enough to support the country's future medical professionals. AMA Vice President Julian Reyes says trainee experiences have remained largely unchanged over the past 5 years.
3: Really, the report was very disappointing in that it only found about 39% of trainees received any useful feedback about their exam performance, and only 44% said that they had that feedback in a timely way.
1: New research has found there's a perception gap between how people view breast cancer and how manageable the disease actually is. The data's been released by the National Breast Cancer Foundation at the start of Breast Cancer Awareness Month. Foundation Chief Executive Cleola Andres says more investment into breast cancer research is needed, with 9 people with the disease dying every day.
4: We want to continue to have that focus on improving outcomes from breast cancer and achieving the National Breast Cancer Foundation's vision of zero deaths from breast cancer.
1: In other news, the RBA says a sudden loss of confidence in artificial intelligence investments could trigger widespread market turmoil. 3 Israeli passengers will receive presidential heroism awards after stopping a pilot from trying to crash the plane. And SpaceX has successfully launched NASA's Crew 13 mission to the International Space Station. The launch was 3 weeks behind schedule due to repairs to a leak in the rocket's fuel system. This is Air National News. The Knights are dismissing concerns they'll struggle to back up in Sunday's NRL Grand Final against the Roosters. The Newcastle side pulled off a remarkable win over the Panthers in last week's prelim final with just 12 players. Coach Justin Holbrook asked if they can scale those same heights again.
5: What gives you the belief you can do it 2 weeks in a row?
6: Because we've already done it. All year we've faced different challenges and the boys find a way to win.
1: Chris Fagan has fronted the cameras after confirming his retirement as Lions senior coach. He departs a decade-long stint at Brisbane as a 3-time premiership coach, rebuilding the club from cellar dwellers to one of the competition's most respected sides. The 65-year-old admitting he no longer has the drive for the responsibility and pressure that comes with the role.
7: Not a place for the faint-hearted, but I think after 10 years I owe it to my family to give them a little bit more time. I've softened a bit in my old age. I sort of like the idea of spending a bit of time with them. So that's what I'll do. I'll just say this. I'm ever so grateful that the club took a punt on me because it was a punt.
1: And Australian captain Pat Cummins has hinted at a test comeback for all-rounder Mitchell Marsh. The Aussies start their test series against South Africa next Friday. Australian Independent Radio News.
8: In the weather today. We have Sydney with a top of 25 degrees with showers developing. Melbourne, 17 degrees with showers. Brisbane, 26 degrees and sunny. Perth, a top of 24 degrees and sunny. Adelaide, top of 18 degrees with showers. Hobart, 16 degrees, partly cloudy. Canberra, 18 degrees with rain. Darwin, top of 34 degrees and sunny. Newcastle, 28 degrees and partly sunny. And the city that we're praying for today is Allahabad in India, top of 33 degrees and sunny. To the Breakfast Show on Faith FM. And hey, if you have been listening in the first hour, you would know what we were talking about. We just finished the story of Ruth that we've been going through all week. It's been a great time. We've been talking about...
9: Did we finish the book?
8: We finished it. Oh, we read to the end. We talked about the genealogy and David and everything. So if you happen to miss that, it will come out later today on the app or on the website. You can catch up on the first part of today's show. Make sure you get that app anyway. Either way, then you can listen to us wherever you are. Whether there is radio coverage or not, then you can still tune in no matter where you go. We have people listening all in different parts of the world, we've been finding out.
9: Yeah, and you can find us on Apple Podcasts and several other of your major platforms for podcasts as well.
8: Yeah, definitely. But hey, coming up in the rest of today's show, we're going to be talking about the Victorian Ambulance. We just found out they need to lead the mental health call outs. We're also going to be talking to Kelvin Langman about the weird and wacky things in the Bible. And we're going to be looking at the gift of prophecy, laying the foundation for how God speaks. But right now, we have my favorite part of the show every single time. You should know what this is by now. This is quiz time. Are you keen, Orion?
10: Keen.
8: You keen? You going to win? No, you're not, because I will.
10: Probably.
9: I think you're both going to get this one. We'll see how we go.
8: All right, text us in and play along. Get your fingers ready if you're not driving.
9: That's right.
8: What's that question for
9: us, Shel? You can use Siri or Alexa or whatever to message us, but no touching your phone if you're driving.
8: Got to set and forget, remember.
9: Okay. What did the Israelites say manna tasted like? What did the Israelites say manna tasted like? If you know that, you can text us in on 0491-064-669, 0491-064-669. Exodus 16, verse 31 is the place where you can look it up. And we have partial answers, I think, from – I'm going to have to just double check because I think that you've only got it half right, but we'll check again. Okay. 0491-064-669. What did the Israelites say manna tasted like?
8: Okay, we will find out what the full correct answer is later on in the hour as we get to it. But what is our good news story, Orion? What do you have to share with us today?
10: Yeah, so today our story comes from the Hunter region in New South Wales.
8: Hey, we're not far from there.
10: Yeah, how far are we from?
8: What, like 40 minutes, an hour?
9: Yeah. I live on the outskirts of it, so.
8: Yeah.
9: Okay. And so, I'm only 20 minutes away.
8: You're only 20 minutes away
9: from
8: here.
9: Well, 28. Yeah.
8: Okay. Cool.
10: Yep. So it's pretty local.
8: Half an hour away.
9: Yep.
10: Yeah. So quite a local story. So long story short, there was a young girl, 8-year-old, Ayla Ridshaw, and they were out. She was out with a friend, 5-year-old, on a family friend's property, and there was a dam that was on the property, and they were wearing motorcycle gear, which is obviously quite heavy. But they decided they wanted to jump in for a swim, get in for a bit of a dip. And the friend, the 5-year-old, who was with Ayla, he decides to jump in, and they had a rope that was to swing into the actual water.
8: From the tree.
10: From the tree, but he jumps in, swings in, and falls right in the middle, but he can't really swim. And so Ayla, quick thinking, she was in her motorcycle gear, no boots, and she jumps in. And when she was at school, she had done some swimming lessons, and she had done some things that, you know, learn what to do in times of emergency. And, she jumps in, and the first thing she remembers is she learned about sink or swim, and she grabs her friend and flips him on his back to float him because he was really nervous and really didn't know how to swim. And she flips him on his back. She's only 8, he's 5. And, and she ends up paddling backwards, back towards the shore. And they actually make it out of there. And it seems like something, I guess, simple, but especially for kids that are young, often kids get emotional and they react or they get a bit flustered. They panic.
8: Yeah.
10: Yeah, and so her principal actually said that she's quite a calm girl and she's a very kind girl and shows a lot of she's a very giving student. And so when she had heard about the situation, she was kind of surprised but not surprised. And she said, you know, Ayla is the type of person that, you know, knows how to, in stressful situations, knows how to keep calm and keep composed. And especially for an 8-year-old, that's pretty can be difficult to do. I've got a 8-year-old daughter and a 4-year-old. And even then, sometimes, you know, children, they get into stressful situations and emotions can often take control. But, she kept her calm and she was composed under pressure, which I think was the inspiring thing to do, especially for an 8-year-old.
8: Yeah.
10: With no parents around.
8: Wow, so she was the big kid.
10: She was the big kid, yeah.
8: Right.
10: And there was that responsibility and that ability to, that she had preparation in advance. She had had the swimming lessons and she had opportunities to learn what to do in situations. And when the actual crisis came, she knew how to react in the moment. And I think that's one of the inspiring things, especially for children. You know, learning how to, something we learn from that story is that we all have pressure, we all have stress, we all have things that we struggle to maintain composure under. But when you see little 8-year-olds and 5-year-olds and maintaining that composure is really difficult. Yeah. It can be difficult. It doesn't have to be, but it is, yeah.
8: Yeah, you bring up a couple of really good points. And I think, first of all, we are so blessed that here in Australia, like we have a lot of good swimming. We're surrounded by hundreds of beaches that it's very common practice to learn how to swim at a very early age here and to even learn some of the life-saving techniques at an early age as well. And then another point you brought up is that she was super composed under pressure. And like, that's the kind of person that you want to have nearby when things go crazy. Like, you want to have somebody who's not going to like freak out or go into flight and fight, but somebody who can just keep their head on their shoulders and be like, all right, what needs to happen? How can we do this? How can we keep everyone calm? How can we all, you know, go ahead in a calm, collected kind of way? And yeah, that's a really great testament to her and to the people who've raised her and to, I guess, give her a calm environment so that she can be that calm person as well. I really like that story. Yeah.
10: Yeah.
8: Thank you for sharing it with us.
10: That's so good. And I think the lessons that we catch from that, and especially when we look at the Bible and we read stories about, you know, one story that comes to mind is that, you know, the man that built his house upon the rock and the man that built it on the sand. And it's oftentimes that it's not until the crisis hits and a pressure situation comes upon our lives that we kind of realize what, in a sense, what we're made of and what we've been doing. And
8: what you built your life on, what kind of foundation.
10: Yeah.
8: Yeah, for those who don't know that story, just a really brief overview. This is a parable that Jesus told to the people who were listening to him as he was wandering around. One of the stories he told was like a hypothetical kind of parable story. There's a guy, he goes and builds a house, but he builds it on sand. So he doesn't have a strong foundation. But somebody else, he digs down deep and he hits the bedrock and he builds his house on the bedrock. And so when the floods come, then the person who's built on the sand, it all just gets washed away and there's just nothing left. But the person who's built on that bedrock, and that bedrock is Christ, that is a strong foundation. No matter how high the waters came during that flood, no matter what happened beating against the house, it stayed firm. Do you want to be the kind of person who stands firm when life gets tough? Well, the story really points to build your life on Jesus. Build your life on a relationship that is transformational, where God gives you that strength, where he gives that calmness, that peace that passes all understanding, where you know that Jesus is your rock and nothing can shake you.
9: Yeah, wow. We actually had Jules did a good news story a while back on one of the houses in Nepal during the flood that was built so well on a very, very heavy like bedrock.
8: During that flash flood?
9: During the flash flooding.
8: Yeah.
9: And somebody actually was filming it while the waters were coming towards that house. And it was one of many houses on the street.
8: Yeah.
9: And you could see the family in the balcony upstairs and they're all huddled together. And they had said that, you know, if they were going to die, they were going to die in each other's arms. You know?
8: Yeah.
9: And they, you know, you're watching it, and I'm like, Lord, am I about to watch some people die? Please, please don't let this happen, you know, as you're watching it. But all of the other houses around them just go one after another. They're just crumbling, crumbling, crumbling, and that one stayed strong. And then he later found out that it was because of the foundation that it had been built on.
8: Wow. So that's a physical reality that also has a spiritual application.
9: Yeah. And I think another lesson to pull out from this story that Orion's been sharing too is that there's so many passages in the Bible that say, do not be afraid.
8: Yes.
9: Mm-hmm. You know?
8: Yeah. And sit still and know that he is God.
9: That's right. And to be able to maintain that calm like she was able to do in a crisis situation, when there's honestly nothing that being afraid can add to or help, you know. So being not afraid and just leaving it with God, or, you know, having that calm and the fortitude to be able to just step forward and do what needs to be done.
10: Yeah, I think those times of peace, there's a verse in Jeremiah 12, verse 5 that says, if you have run with the footmen and they have wearied you, how shall you contend with the horses? And I think that, how can you contend with the horses? If you have been wearied by running with footmen, how can you contend with horses? And it's that concept of, it's the times of crisis are prepared for and the times of peace. And oftentimes with our money, our jobs, where we were discussing earlier, you know, our place of employment, everything that we do, we learn that stability in times of peace. So then when the hard times come, you know, it's not something new. We're not trying to adopt a new system of belief. We're just doing what we've done in the quiet times, in the hard times. And, yeah, you see that with the story. She had learned that prior and when the challenge came. And so I guess it's a question of, you know, what are we doing with our life? What are we doing with our money, our time? Which jobs we're accepting, which jobs we're rejecting, where we live, what house. And these are often the decisions that we make sometimes on our own, but God has given us the hope that if we can trust him in these times, then we can definitely trust him in the hard times.
8: So. Yeah, definitely. Build your life one brick at a time on the foundation of that Amen. Rock, which is Christ.
10: Amen.
8: Yeah. Hey, we have a book that we want to share with you. This book is called Bible Readings, Straight Answers from God's Word. It's a remarkable Bible study resource that takes you through some of the most important questions about God, salvation, prophecy, death, the Sabbath, Christian living, and our future hope. But what makes this book particularly valuable is its approach. Rather than simply giving you someone's opinion, it provides Bible texts so you can investigate the answers for yourself and allow scriptures to explain scripture. From understanding the character of God and finding peace through Jesus to exploring what the Bible says about death and the return of Christ, this book covers an extraordinary range of topics. It's not just for personal study either. It's a wonderful resource to keep handy when questions arise in conversation with friends, family, or someone exploring the Bible for the first time. With 656 pages of scripture-based answers, this is a book you can return to again and again. 4,000 questions, one place to find the answers. This is God's Word. If you want to get your hands on this book, you can text us the code word /reading to 0491-064-669. That's /reading to 0491-064-669. We will get that to you free of charge. And hey, we also have something else for you. If you are born in the month of October, we have our birthday draw coming up. What you have to do to get your name in the draw is literally just text us through your name and the fact that you're born in October, and we will put your name in. We will spin the wheel. We'll find our winner. And then what is up for grabs? Well, you can choose either a board game, a cookbook, a Bible, a dinner with a host, or a $50 voucher, whichever one you prefer the most if your name is drawn. But text us through. Let us know that it's your birthday this month. And hey, maybe tell a friend who you know is born in October. Get them listening and texting in, and they can be in the draw too. And hey, we're going to be listening now to Natalie Lane with the song Grateful For.

0: 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This is The Breakfast Show on Faith FM, and you know what? We have got a quiz answer. I'm excited. What is the answer to our last quiz question, Shell?
1: And I can't give it to you. I'm sorry. What? I did not get that one right.
0: What? What was the answer?
1: No. So the answer is wafers made with honey.
0: I wrote anise and honey.
1: You did. And the reason that you wrote that is because it is described as looking like coriander seed.
0: Rude.
1: It doesn't taste like it.
0: Well,
1: it looks like it. What it tastes like is wafers made with honey.
0: Well, I've got a different quiz question for you. Do you know what manna means?
1: Oh, I did know what this meant.
0: What is it? It's like, what is this stuff?
1: Yeah.
0: What is this?
2: I thought that was the question earlier. I was like, oh, I'm not this. I'm not.
0: Yeah. All right. Well, let's get into our next story. Hey, we've got a story.
1: I can't believe they would complain about manna, though.
0: I mean,
1: I have to say, it sounds yummy.
0: Have you ever done like that question? It's like an icebreaker question where people are like, oh, if you had to eat one food for the rest of your life, what would it be? And everyone's like, oh my goodness, I love lasagna, but I don't know if I could eat lasagna every day for the rest of my life. Or like ice cream or pizza or whatever it is.
1: Haystacks.
0: For the Israelites, it makes sense that they were complaining because it was literally what they ate for the rest of their life.
1: Three meals a day, every day.
0: Because, like, the entire generation of Israelites who came out of Egypt died in the desert. And they didn't go into the promised land where they got to eat the land that was flowing with, you know, milk and honey.
1: They wouldn't have wanted that honey by that stage.
0: Oh, my goodness. They're, like, sick to death of honey.
2: Couldn't appreciate the goodness.
0: Like, it was, yeah the goodness of the Lord. Imagine, like, being so over the provision that God gives you. Like, yeah, it was humble. Yeah, it was simple. Yeah, it was the one thing. But it was God's provision for them. But, yeah, it gets a bit bland. Savory, you want to try something else at some point.
1: Yeah. It would have been a bit of a challenge collecting it as well if it's that small like a coriander seed.
2: Yeah.
1: You have to go out and collect that all.
0: And
1: all
0: they
1: the
0: had
1: time.
0: To get out and they had to collect it before the sun got up too high and got hot and all melted away. Like God was saying, I know you guys are like on holidays from being slaves building bricks, but you are going to get up early in the morning still. It's good for you. Get out in that early morning sunshine.
2: I don't know, man, though. You must have been that. I mean, conditioned to Egypt to prefer slavery. And prefer
0: well,
2: that.
0: They got to eat leeks. They got to eat onions and garlic.
2: But they also labored all day long and had no rest from it. I don't know. Yeah, I guess it's hard to say. Yeah.
0: What a time. Hey, what a good quiz question and conversation around it. We are talking now about a story that's come out of Victoria. I had to live there during lockdown, okay? So it's my least favorite part of the country because I moved there just briefly before lockdown started.
2: I heard it
0: started.
2: Was harder down there.
0: Oh, it was. Yeah. So I lived in Melbourne, which was the most lockdown city in the world, okay? The Lord decided that a year before lockdown started, he knew that lockdown was coming, and he was like, Lindsay, you're going to move to Melbourne. I was like, are you sure? I'm from Queensland. I like the sunshine. Do we have to go to Melbourne? I don't really want to go. I don't know anyone down there. I have no friends, no family, nothing down there. You sure you want me to move to Melbourne? He's like, yeah, let's go. I was like, all right, I trust you. I'm going. And so I tried to make the most of it for the first year, but I was still finishing my studies. I kept traveling up to uni here every couple of months, and I didn't really invest in building relationships down there at the time. And then the following year, when my degree was over, and I was like, Lord, all right, what's next? I've got a part-time job. What are we doing now? Then it was lockdown, and he was like, that's what's next. You're going to sit still and know that I am God. Do not fret. You're going to get close to me because there's no one else you can get close to while you're here. And it was rough, and I hated every single second of my time in Melbourne. But actually, looking back, I wouldn't change a moment of it because it grew me and it drew me so much closer to Jesus.

0: Union, they were not told that the paramedics were now meant to take the lead on mental health call-outs. They found out through social media.
1: Yeah, it seems to be the go these days, finding out what? News.
0: Like, how would you like to find out that you've just been given a whole new section of your job that nobody talked to you about? Nobody asked you, hey, is it okay if you take this on? But they're just blasting it all over social media. Orion is going to be taking on this new role. And you're like, bro, nobody asked me. No. I don't feel ready for this. I don't think this is wise. That's exactly what happened here. So the union representing Victoria's ambulance workers says it found out about a plan for paramedics to take over responsibility for mental health call-outs through the media. Victorian government has announced new protocols to transition to a health-led response to mental health crisis incidents. Under the plan, paramedics will be responsible for decision-making during call-outs whenever possible, with police and protective services service officers moving to a support role. So typically what's been happening up to this point is that the police are the ones who turn up to a mental health call out.
1: Yeah, that's right.
0: The police will be there because, you know what, that makes a lot of sense. A lot of these mental health call outs, like, let's think about what kind of mental health we're talking about here. We're talking about people with schizophrenia. We're talking about people who might have bipolar, people who are, you know, maybe experiencing depression or suicide or those kind of tendencies. And for some of these mental health issues, it's not like, oh, you're sad. It's actually, no, this person is quite dangerous and quite violent and aggressive and using all sorts of types of weaponry as part of their violence.
1: Yeah, they're typically quite, it's quite tangible and visible there.
0: Yeah.
1: The stress is really projected through physical things. Yeah,
0: ambulance people, paramedics already experience plenty of violence and aggression. I don't know if you've ever driven behind an ambulance
1: before.
0: I've
1: been in one too.
0: You've been in one? Yeah. And at the back, they always say, hey, it's like completely unacceptable to be violent towards one of our officers. Like, don't do it. Like, you know when there's a sign for something, you're like, man, that's definitely happened before if they have to make it that obvious of a big sign.
1: Gotta put a sign because it's happened.
0: Yeah. Exactly. And so they already experience that plenty as it is, without having to take the lead on mental health call-outs where a person could be very violent. Now, I have been, look, I used to live in a place where I was very close to my neighbors, like in a townhouse sort of housing unit. And one of my neighbors who I befriended, she had some mental health issues. And I was often awake at 1 a.m. with the ambulance out, you know, between my house and hers. And I would be the one calling the ambulance a number of times because of the things that she was going through. And she wasn't violent with me, but I can imagine the type of violence that could come up with a number of these different types of call-outs. And so, look, it would have been a really good idea to get the paramedics' opinion before making this call, before making this decision, and definitely keeping the police as part of the approach, and not saying, hey, you come out when we call you specifically because something's already gone wrong. But you know what is even more important is having like the mental health practitioners, not the paramedics, not the police necessarily, but mental health practitioners who are specially trained to manage situations like that. But for them to go with a police officer as well. Now, the problem that the Victorian government, it seems that they're trying to address here is that, hey, look, we don't want our police officers tied up with mental health things when we're literally trying to fight crime. And, you know, if we have so many mental health call outs, then we're pulling resources from crime. But the same thing is now being lumped onto the paramedics in Victoria instead. Instead of, you know, being able to immediately respond to somebody with a heart attack or with a stroke or, you know, some other crazy emergency that requires their immediate attendance, they're now going to be held up dealing with mental health crises instead, which, look, there's certainly life and death in some situations, but it also may not be as well. Ultimately, this is about a lack of resources at the government level for providing for police and paramedics, and they need somebody who is specially equipped to deal with mental health and also be a protective officer on site for each of those call outs.
1: Ambulance are typically struggling. They typically struggle. And I remember reading a lot of articles about, that specific problem for the ambulance workers.

0: know, typically we're struggling with, you know, either violent patients mm-hmm. or outbursts and stuff. And to kind of hear that they've just been, you know, lumped with a whole bunch of extra responsibilities. Yeah, it seems it's always seemed like they needed the support rather than them taking on the onus of, you know, it's leading the work and that. And so, it is kind of seemed like a stretch of our resources, but I guess it is a legitimate lack.
1: Yeah, definitely. So, hey, look, this is just evidence of where we are in this time in Australia's history. 100%. What we're dealing with, not only lots of crime, lots of health issues cropping up, but also a lot of mental health issues, which are draining resources from other needed areas. So, hey, look, if you want to increase your own personal mental health so that you can contribute to this society that we're living in and support the services that we need support in, let us know and we will be able to get resources to you and so that you can be supported in that way. Mm-hmm. Right now, we're going to be listening to Alyssa Turner with Psalm 13.

0: You were just listening to Alyssa Turner with Psalm 13. And hey, we are being visited here in the studio by none other than Kelvin Langman. He's here to talk to us about some weird and wacky things about the Bible. Welcome back to the studio. It's so good to have you again. I really enjoyed the last time we hung out.
1: Good to see you. Great to be back.
0: Yeah, last time we were talking about the cross in the wilderness, you were just reminding me, and that was a really cool study that we did. Now, what are we going to be talking about today?
1: Well, the topic I've called it Names and How They Reveal Who We Are.
0: Who we are?
1: Yes.
0: Okay, tell me more.
1: Okay, so let's jump in. From Adam through to Noah are 10 generations.
0: Yes.
1: So we would normally just read them as they are, Adam, Seth, Enosh. But when you go through the Bible and you read those names, they're often interpreted or their meanings are given at the time that you read it.
2: That's right.
1: So Adam is the first man. Like, it's interesting, Eve is the mother of all living. Like, Adam's not called that. He's not the father of all living. He's called the first man.
0: Okay.
2: True.
1: So his name is man or mankind.
2: That's right.
1: So when you look at Sheth or Seth, it's pronounced Shaith.
0: Okay.
1: Oh, I'm going to try and do some Hebrew here. I don't know if it's going to come off any good, but we'll give it a go anyway.
0: Go for it.
1: So in Genesis chapter 5, verse 6, it says that Seth is appointed or he is the substitute. So we just continue on through this process and we read all the names in the Bible. We've got the next one in line is Enosh. So he is a mortal man or the son of. Is the two different ways you can interpret his name. And then that brings you to Canaan. So Canaan is how you would normally pronounce that. Mm-hmm. So his meaning is sorrow is born.
0: Oh, okay.
1: Mahalalel.
0: Mahalalel.
1: Yes, is the praise or the glory of God. So that's found in Genesis chapter 5, verse 12. Jared is pronounced Yared, and that's the servant or he shall humble himself. It also means he shall come down, or it means a descending.
0: Oh, so servant, humble, come down, descending. Oh, I like it. It's all this going down from an exalted place to a lower place.
1: Yes.
0: Yep.
1: And then we come across Enoch. So this one is, for the Hebrew scholars, this one's got the guttural sound. So it's chanake. We would say Enoch, but chanake. And it means to convince all or to prophesy, to instruct or to teach.
2: Wow, that's really fitting.
1: Yeah. So Enoch's job, his job title was to prophesy, to go around and warn the whole world.
0: Is he like an evangelist or a prophet?
1: Yes. His job was to, like, I read the Bible and it says that they had 120 years to repent.
0: Mm-hmm.
1: But when you understand this, like, it's actually more than 120 years. It was Enoch spent his whole life and he was 365 years and then he was not, for God took him.
0: He was taken, yeah.
1: But God revealed to him the prophecy of the end of the world. The end of the world was coming. So he names his son Methuselah.
2: Mm.
1: So his name, Methuselah, means that his death shall bring judgment.
0: Wow.
1: So it wasn't just Enoch for 365 years. It was also his son, Methuselah, who's the longest living person, 969 years.
2: Yeah.
1: And then the judgment is coming. That's the end of the world.
0: Didn't Methuselah die the year of the flood?
1: Within 12 months before, yes.
0: Wow.
1: Yep. So it's very interesting. You had Enoch, you had Methuselah, and you had Noah, all three preaching that the end of the world's coming, end of the world's coming, end of the world's coming. But Methuselah lived his whole life. Just his name itself was, watch out, the end's coming, the end is coming.
0: Nearly 1,000 years.
1: Yeah.
2: So it was more than just the 120, that period of grace.
1: Yes.
2: Yeah, that's amazing.
1: So his son is Lamech. So his main name means the despairing. I don't know how you would go. I think that would be a bit of a dark cloud hanging over your head. Everyone goes, "Who? What's your name?" I'm the despairing.
2: Yeah, yeah. Especially considering the names before.
0: Yes.
1: Yep.
2: Servant and all this, and then.
1: And then Lamech's son is Noah. Now, so you say that with another sound in the back of your throat, Noah.
0: Yeah.
1: So his name means rest or comfort. So it's interesting that the world at that time had no rest, for everyone was evil and wicked continually. It wasn't until the flood came that the earth had rest.
0: Oh,
1: so if you were to read these names through, one after the other, and have their names, we would say Adam, Seth, Enosh, Canaan, Mahalalel, Jared, Enoch, Methuselah, Lamech, Noah. But what we should be reading is the understanding or the meaning of it, which means man is appointed mortal sorrow. His praise and glory shall humble himself and shall come down to convince that his death shall bring the despairing rest and comfort.
2: Wow.
1: So here, in just the first 10 generations, is a snapshot, a story of redemption, the gospel message just in their Bible names.
0: Wow.
1: So it makes you wonder, if we understand our names, what do we, does it help to understand, do we help to understand a little bit more about ourselves?
0: Oh,
1: you know, what we are like, what's our true nature?
0: My name means Island of Pools. Does that help me at all?
1: Well, most likely. My name is Slow Meandering Brook. I think it's Scottish in origin.
0: There you go.
1: So I think that's fitting for me, because I feel that I'm quite calm and peaceful most of the time.
2: Interesting.
1: I don't know about yourself, Orion.
2: Yeah, Orion. Orion. Yeah, Orion is
0: constellation.
2: You know, yeah, basically in the talks about the Orion and the Pleiades and God's throne and yeah. But I don't really know the actual, you know, etymological name. Root of the word, but yeah, I just know it has to do with the constellation. So
1: yeah. The next thing I wanted to step forward was to take it a bit further and go, well, if this is the name of humans, what is the name of God?
0: Ooh, okay.
1: Is it knowable? So let's have a look at Judges chapter 13 and verse 18, if you've got it there. Judges.
0: Can I ask quickly?
1: Yes.
0: Something I always wondered about these names in the Bible, because they have their meanings attributed to them, and a lot of the times that we see names that have specific meanings in the Bible, or when God changes a name in the Bible, like it has a meaning that person's character has changed, but like, you get given a name when you're born. How can you know what your character will be like, or how can somebody know what your character will be like? Do you think the meanings in the Bible, like the meanings for the names, were given after the fact of their character being revealed? Like, we now have a meaning for that name after that person has lived and died?
1: Yes. My mum registered me and registered my name 14 days after I was born.
0: Okay.
1: It's Hebrew tradition that you name a child on the eighth day. So they say that 8 days is long enough for you to be able to understand and know the character of the child.
0: Really?
1: Yep.
2: Oh, I never heard that.
0: Interesting.
1: So for boys, it's 12 years old and you are bar mitzvah, but for a girl, it's bat mitzvah.
0: Yes.
1: So you're not an adult, but you're on your journey, on your way to being an adult.
0: Yeah.
1: But even at 8 days old, they know enough of your character to be able to understand who you're going to end up being.
0: Interesting.
2: And then their name based on.
1: Yes, and that name is based accordingly.
0: Wow. So in today's day and age, we have people going through their list of names months in advance and all this kind of stuff. So we should just be waiting until the baby pops out and go, you know what, I reckon that looks like a Rebecca. They have that kind of attitude.
2: My brother actually did that, not in terms of that, but I think it was more out of uncertainty. And he was calling him one and his wife was like this. And they weren't sure what to call him even after he was born. So, yeah. But I've never actually heard of anybody intentionally waiting. Mm. That's a really interesting concept there.
1: Yeah. So Judges chapter 13, verse 18. So this is the story of Samson. So if you know, the angel reveals himself to his mother.
0: Yes.
1: And she tells her husband, Manoah. And Manoah, I don't know if he's cut or not, but he's like, oh, he didn't come and see me.
0: Well, let me go talk to him myself.
1: Yep. So when he appears again, she rushes and gets him, and then Manoah goes and speaks to the angel. And one of the things he said to him is, who are you? What is your name? And when thy sayings come to pass, we may do these and do this honour. Verse 18, and the angel of the Lord said unto him, why askest thou thus after my name, seeing it is secret? Ooh. Why does he say his name is secret?
0: Well, in, I think my translation, because we just read this out, I think earlier this week or maybe last week, yes. It was like this, my name is too wonderful for you.
1: Some verses say, some Bible versions say wonderful.
0: Yeah.
1: So that's the New King James Version. The King James says it is secret.
0: Okay.
1: The NIV said it is beyond understanding.
0: Yeah.
1: The Berean Study Bible says it is beyond comprehension. The NET or the New English Heart Bible says it is incomprehensible. Now the JPS Tanakh says it is hidden.
0: Hidden.
1: So it is there, but it is hidden. You have to go looking for it.
0: The theory we were cooking up the other day about this was, oh, maybe like it's just too hard to pronounce in a way that humans can like physically hear and register. But are you saying that has more to do with the name and the meaning of the name that it was hidden?
1: Yes. We'll look into it. Let's go a little bit further into it. Now, when the Bible was being transcribed, the scribes would write down God's name, but his holy name was so holy that when they got to that point, they would stop. They would go and have a bath. They would come back and write his holy name, and then they would stop and go have another bath and come back and continue. So they washed before and after writing the holy name of Jehovah.
0: That would be really hard if you have to write that down multiple times in one passage. That would be tedious.
2: Yeah.
1: There's one way to stay clean.
0: Yeah.
1: So I find this really funny because Jesus, in the New Testament, he reveals himself. So John 8, verse 24, if you do not believe that I am he, you will die in your sins. He says, I am he. John 8, verse 58, most assuredly I say to you, before Abraham was,
2: I am.
1: So he's revealing who he is. So how do we not know his name? John 18, verse 37, for this cause I've come into the world that I should bear witness to the truth. Everyone who is of the truth hears my voice. So the question is, what is the truth? Mm. Well, the truth is that God is love and that God is life eternal. So this is the great gospel message. The other thing that come out of John, one of the things I really love, he makes seven I am statements. One of the statements he says is, I am the light of the world. I am the door of the sheep. I am the good shepherd. I am the true vine. But there's four statements. There's three more that I wanted to join in with what we're saying. He says, I am the bread of life. I'm the resurrection and the life. And he says, I am the way, the truth, and the life. So God's name somehow is revealed or it's associated with life.
0: Yeah. Okay. Interesting connection there.
1: Yep.
0: Where are we going to go with that next?
1: Well, this reminds me of the Old Testament. The Old Testament, God reveals himself, and especially on Mount Sinai, God is it's a series of revealing, but he reveals himself and he says, I am Jehovah, or Yod-Heh-Vav-Heh. He says, I am Yahweh. But we go back to that verse. It says that his name is unspeakable or unutterable. So when you look at the Midrash and the Tanakh, which are the Jewish commentaries, they say his name cannot be spoken, but it says his name is breathed. So when you say his name, you don't say Yahweh, you breathe his name. Yahweh.
0: Yeah, breathe Yahweh. In, breathe out.
1: Yep.
0: Yeah, because when God created man, he breathed into his nostrils that breath of life.
1: Yes. So this is very interesting because the moment you take your first breath, you are speaking and acknowledging the name of the Lord God. Throughout your whole life, you are praising the name of God and his name is forever on your lips.
0: That is so true.
1: And the next thing that happens is your death. And the day that you die, the day you take your last breath, you still do not stop proclaiming the name of God. What's really interesting with this is Psalm 14, verse 1, a fool says in his heart, there is no God. So the word there, fool, is Hebrew for Nabal, and it means you're fool, stupid, or wicked.
0: Wow.
1: Pretty strong comment.
0: Yep.
1: And when we move to Romans 1 verse 22, it says, professing themselves to be wise, they became fools. The word fool here is Greek moreno, which is where we get the word moron or simpleton.
0: Right.
1: So the wicked protest that God does not exist, but by the breath in their very own body, they declare themselves liars and that God is their Lord, their master, and their creator.
0: Wow.
1: So here we've just learnt not only that names are significant, but the God's name is the breath of life itself.
0: Wow, that has been so amazing. Thank you for sharing Kelvin. It's been so great having you on the show, sharing this weird and wacky part about Bible names. We've got a book that we want to share with you. If you have any more random questions about the Bible or about the way that things go in the Bible, you have any questions about salvation, Sabbath, Christian living, our future hope, we have a book here with 656 pages of scripture-based answers. This is a book you can return to again and again. It is called Bible Readings, Straight Answers from God's Word. And you can get a hold of this book by texting us /reading to 0491-064-669. That's /reading to 0491-064-669. It will be able to help you understand the character of God, find peace through Jesus, explore the Bible, what it says about death and the return of Christ, and so much more. Make sure you text us in if you want to get a hold of this, and we will send it to you free of charge. That's /reading to 0491-064-669. 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

0: Good morning, I'm Lee Harrison. Calls are growing for the ATO to reverse its decision to stop accepting credit card payments. The move follows new Reserve Bank regulations banning card surcharges. The opposition is calling on the federal government to intervene and force the tax office to reverse course. Andrew McKellar from the Chamber of Commerce and Industry says small businesses rely on credit cards to pay the ATO.
1: They'll be waking up this morning. I think they'll be completely staggered that this is how the tax office seeks to deal with them. This is just another, I think, slap that is going to really hurt many of those small businesses.
0: Jetstar's staff are launching fresh industrial action, but the airline argues it shouldn't disrupt flights. Staff will stop carrying out so-called non-essential duties, including passenger announcements over the weekend, on top of not charging for excess baggage and seat changes. One-hour work stoppages are also planned. The eSafety Commissioner is slamming major gaming platforms, including Epic Games and Steam, for failing to protect children from online harm. A report found companies are relying on basic self-reporting rather than proactive tools to detect child exploitation and grooming. Commissioner Julie Inman-Grant says tech giants need to stop forcing parents and children to police their own safety. A new secret recording has been handed to detectives investigating the Sydney Swans Pullman Hotel saga. Eddie Summerfield reports.
2: Isaac Heaney was absent from last night's Sydney Club Champion as he won his third straight Bob Skilton medal. Chairman Andrew Pridham addressing the room, stating the five players who didn't attend last night, quote, strenuously deny the allegations and they should be afforded the presumption of innocence. A fresh recording has been handed to investigators, detailing one performer's account of what happened at the Pullman Hotel. The Herald Sun reporting the more than 20-minute recording was made about a fortnight after the August 17 incident and was given directly to detectives. Four Swans players remain under investigation, while teammate Riley Bias has been cleared of wrongdoing and has been treated as a witness.
0: An Australian woman has died in Vietnam after complications from cosmetic surgery. Local authorities say the 65-year-old suffered a perforated colon shortly after undergoing multiple procedures at a Ho Chi Minh hospital. A full review has been ordered into the incident, while the Department of Foreign Affairs is providing consular assistance to her family. Three Israeli passengers will receive Presidential Heroism Awards after stopping a pilot from trying to crash their plane. The Fly Dubai service, carrying 174 passengers, including two Australians, plunged 14,000 feet after the co-pilot stabbed his captain. Israeli officials are praising the actions of the passengers and off-duty pilots who subdued the attacker and landed the plane safely. And SpaceX has successfully launched NASA's Crew 13 mission to the International Space Station. The launch was 3 weeks behind schedule due to repairs to a leak in the rocket's fuel system. The six-month mission is commanded by Jessica Watkins, who's made history as the first black woman to lead a crew into orbit. This is Air National News.
3: In the weather today, we have Sydney with a top of 25 degrees with showers developing. Melbourne, 17 degrees and showers. Brisbane, top of 26 degrees and sunny. Perth, top of 24 degrees and sunny. Adelaide, 18 degrees and showers. Hobart, top of 16 degrees, partly cloudy. Canberra, 18 degrees and rain. Darwin, 34 degrees and sunny. Newcastle, top of 28 degrees, partly sunny. And the city that we're praying for today is Allahabad in India, top of 33 degrees and sunny. Listening to The Breakfast Show on Faith FM, and you know what? We have got three of us here in the studio going to be playing along with the quiz now. We've got Kelvin Langman sticking around playing along with us. Shell, can you read that question out for me?
4: All right, I think this one's going to be a bit of a speed.
3: Ooh, you ready, Freddy?
4: Okay. Where did Moses hide the Egyptian he had killed for beating an Israelite? Where did Moses hide the Egyptian he had killed for beating an Israelite? Kelvin is first in. We've got two correct answers. I'm not going to give you that one, Lindsay. That is just way too broad. That is not accurate enough.
3: Are you sure?
4: I'm very sure, yes.
3: Rude.
4: You can look at the other answers.
3: Let me see. What did you guys put? Don't tell me.
4: All right, 0491-064-669.
3: Bro,
4: 0491-064. You did get it right, but it's way too broad. On the
5: pyramid in the desert.
4: In the planet. 0491-064-669. Where did Moses hide the Egyptian he had killed for beating an Israelite?
5: First, I thought my one was too simple. This seems way too simple.
3: Yeah. Oh, my.
5: I thought I was wrong, yeah.
3: Wow. All righty. Well, let's get into our encounter with God. Are you leading us, Orion?
5: Yeah.
3: Great.
5: Yeah.
3: I'm happy for you to lead. Yes. Tell us, where are we going? What are we doing? We're talking about how God speaks and the gift of prophecy. What do we need to know?
5: Yeah, so we know that God, one of the interesting things we learned about God early in the interview, as the brother shared, is God's character and who he is. And one of the things we learn about how God speaks through the gift of prophecy, we learn that God is intentional and wants to communicate with his creation. And so one of the first points I wanted to start with was nature, and how we were just discussing nature right before we came back on air. But there's a text in Romans chapter 1, verse 19 and 20, where it says, "They know the truth about God because he has made it obvious to them. For ever since the world was created, people have seen the earth and sky. Through everything God made, they can clearly see his invisible qualities, his eternal power and divine nature, so they have no excuse for not knowing God." So one of the first things we see, you read verses like Psalms 19, "The heavens declare the glory of the Lord," Job 12, he says, "Ask the beasts and they shall teach you." And you learn that nature, creation, was one of the first ways that God spoke to his creatures. And he put his love in every leaf and every bud and every flower and every bird. And I think these days, science, and it's one of those things. I remember I was watching a documentary, and I think it was Eugenie Scott, who was one of the head of National Academy of Sciences in America, and she asked a question challenging the concept of intelligent design and creation. And she said, "Show us a better way of understanding science and nature that we don't already have." And I think that's an interesting point, because creation is often looked at purely from a scientific standpoint, which is important, but it's often without that lens of looking through nature as an expression of the love of God. It's an interesting aspect that, you can walk down the street and look at the sky and just see it as, there's a blue sky and there's birds. Or you can look at it as an expression of God's love and what he has done. And I don't know what your guys' thoughts are in terms of God speaking through nature. What are your guys' thoughts on in terms of God's communication through what he has made?
3: There is a beautiful quote that I love that says that when we are outside in nature, it helps us look outward and upward, and it lifts our minds to God. Mm. Have you ever thought of it like that?
5: Mm-hmm.
3: Like, I remember when I first read that quote, and I used to live up in Brisbane at the time, and I started to grow a garden, and I decided every morning at 6 a.m. I was going to go out and water my garden. I was going to be barefoot in the dirt and in the grass with my, hose that I was spraying water everywhere. And I just spent time, as the sun was rising, out under the trees with the flowers, the birds and the insects and the little lizards everywhere. And I just would spend time in prayer and praise and singing. And I was like, this is so wonderful. Being out here in nature is such a beautiful moment with God.
5: Amen. Brother, what about yourself?
6: Yeah, I love light. And I was reading not too long ago that even, because they say you should expose yourself to 15 minutes of sunshine in the morning and same again in the afternoon.
3: Okay.
6: But I was reading one report that said that even fully clothed, the infrared radiation actually filters through your clothing, and even fully clothed, you get the benefit of being in the light, being in the sunshine.
5: Interesting.
6: So it's funny, like, we cannot run away, we cannot hide from God, and even when we're fully clothed, you cannot hide from the sunshine.
3: Wow.
6: It shines on you.
3: Yeah.
6: And we were just saying before that God is light.
5: Yeah.
6: We cannot escape God's light.
3: That's wonderful.
5: And you see in the New Testament, that's not even limited to good people or bad people. It's one of those graces that, the Bible says God makes the sun to shine on the just and on the unjust. And so he's not picky with those blessings that we do get from nature. And it's an interesting concept to look through, especially these days, whether you're a person of faith or whether you're a person of no faith. Science is one of those, nature is one of those things that there's a lot of contention, but when you look at through the lens in which God is speaking, you know, you can walk past sometimes. Me and my wife and my two daughters, we lived for 9 months in South Korea this year and into last year. And we lived in this rural area, and there were mountains in the background, and there were just birds were flying everywhere, really quiet. And every morning we'd wake up, and you know, you would see the mountain, and you'd be reminded of, you know, God is my rock, God is my fortress. And you look at that, and you think, wow. Like, and I used to say to the kids, like, do you think you could push that mountain? And they're like, no one can push it. No, it's too big. And I was like, that's God. You know, I would look at the sunrise, and it would be beaming in the sky, and you'd read verses about how God is, you know, God is as enduring as the sun. And so nature becomes more than just, you know, especially in this world, like life can become mundane. We do work, we do school, we do relationships, and everything, these all come with their challenges. But to have nature is not simply just a scientific endeavor, but also as a lens in which we can be reminded wherever we go. We'll pass a lake, a river. You know, there's so much gems hidden inside nature that God has, you know, he purposely put it in there. It wasn't just he made it and it's complex. It's filled with his love. And so, you know, John 5:39 says, search the scriptures, for in them you think you have eternal life, and they are they which testify of me. And so whether it's the scripture, whether it's creation, you know, we can, one thing I always think to myself is, how has God revealed himself through this truth? And one of the things that I see is that God is so intentional in wanting himself to be known, you know, that he has placed messages of love. Even in a broken world where we have a lot of problems, there is so much hope that can be found in a simple bird singing, you know, bird singing in the trees. There's simple, you know, and we take lessons from that. And I think it just shows, it reveals the character of God more than anything. And it shows that he's so intentional with his, with wanting to communicate to us in spite of, you know.
3: Hey, I've got a question for our listener. Hey, when have you noticed that God is speaking to you through something in nature? Surely you've noticed something. I want to hear about it. Text us through to 0491-064-669. Let us know. How has God communicated something to you through nature?
5: Amen. What about you guys? Like, has there been a moment that God has communicated to you?
6: Well, One of the things I find interesting, like, you can grow giant pumpkins. Over in America, there's competitions.
5: Oh, yeah. Yeah, that's right.
6: So what a lot of people do is they play classical music to their plants.
3: Yes.
6: Now, what the classical music does, the music is the right frequency or wavelength to mimic birds chirping in the morning.
3: Yes.
6: So when you play this music to the plants, the chirping or the sound mimics these birds, and it causes the stomata, the little parts underneath the leaf that help the plant to breathe and to photosynthesize, these open earlier once they hear this noise.
3: That's amazing.
6: So what's crazy is that plants are symbiotic with birds.
3: Yes.
5: Wow.
6: And if you want these plants to thrive and do really well and help force them along a bit, you'll play classical music to them, which is just mimicking nature.
3: There you go.
6: Like, and it's all these different things that you find out that, it's like, how do things exist?
3: Mm.
6: Like, how does one penguin exist on his own? Mm. You have to have a colony to keep themselves warm in the Antarctic.
3: Yes.
5: Yeah.
6: You know, like, how does a colony of bees survive? Like, you've got to have everyone doing their job for them to coexist.
3: Yeah.
6: You can't just have a queen, because then no one will get fed. No one goes and harvests the honey. Like, no one, you know, looks after the nursery, the babies. Like, you've got to have everything in place, everything working together. Like, Adam and Eve were created adults, and creation, all the plants and everything had to be created mature so that they had something to eat.
3: Yeah.
6: Like, everything has to work together. And I find this with nature, like, when you see how everything interacts, like, we think we exist, and I love food. We think we exist on food, but without bacteria in my stomach, I'm dead.
3: And you know what's really interesting? I learned this just the other day about breast milk, that there are – so a woman produces breast milk as the child is feeding. There's not like a backup of milk that is just sitting there ready to go.
6: On
3: it
6: demand.
3: Is being created in the ducts on demand.
6: Mm-hmm.
3: And the saliva of the child will go into the breast, and it will inform the breast what type of milk to create, what type of antibodies to put into the milk, and what time of day it is, and whether the child needs to go to bed soon and to make more sleepy milk, or to make some more alert milk. And even in this, there are certain sugars that are created in the breast milk that cannot be digested by the child, but are specifically for the gut bacteria itself.
5: That's crazy. Yep.
6: When a child is sick, that also is communicated back to the mother. And then exactly what you're saying, there are antibodies that help heal the child.
3: Breast milk is not just...
6: That's communication.
3: Yeah, it's not even just for the baby. It's for the whole microbiome of that child that is being created. Isn't that amazing how God has designed that?
5: It's amazing. It really does reflect. And I feel like that's one of the things we miss out on when we interpret nature and science purely from, you know, a technical standpoint. And these all these lessons we learn about, you know, the hope and the love and, you know, the constant, you know, when I look out, sometimes there was times where recently I didn't have a home and I look out and look at the birds and they're just chilling in the trees and it's like, man, these guys, you know, they're just singing away and there's, you know, their home is just in the tree and God, and I'm reminded of verses and sometimes I think, like, what a beautiful way to interpret nature. What a beautiful way that you know, rather than it just being, you know, because life involves so much more than study and science. Yeah, we love science, but...
6: We worry about so many things, and yet there's a verse in the Bible you just reminded me of. Foxes have holes and birds have nests, but the Son of Man has no place to lay his head.
3: That's right.
6: Like, we at least we have somewhere to go. We can go sleep somewhere. But Jesus wandered this earth and he had no home to call his.
3: And he also says in another place in Matthew 6 that, hey, don't you see the birds of the air that your Father feeds them? Like, if he has so much care for the birds, how much more care will he have for you? You don't have to worry about tomorrow, about what you should eat, what you should drink, what you should wear. God knows that you need these things, the Gentiles, the other people. Everyone is always striving after these things. God knows what you need and he can provide for you just like he provides for the birds of the air.
5: Yeah, it's the rat race today. Everybody's chasing job stability and everything, which is right. But, you know, it's one of the first thing we learn about God and the way in which he communicates with us was through nature before he even formed humans. You know, he had already placed these lessons in for a perfect world, but even beyond the perfect world of Eden, God has allowed these messages to carry on. And so nature was the first way in which God has spoken to us. And the second way that God has spoken to us is through his prophets. And there's a text in Hebrews chapter 1, verse 1, where God talks about, we'll turn there, Hebrews 1, reading verse 1, and I don't know if you guys have that, if one of you guys want to read it.
6: Yep, I've got it there. God, who at sundry times and in diverse manners spake in times past unto the fathers by the prophets, verse 2, hath in these last days spoken unto us by his Son, whom he hath appointed heir of all things, by whom also he made the worlds.
3: Can I read that out again?
6: Yep.
3: In the New King James Version? Well, it's cool. We're always good to read it in a couple different versions and see what pops out. God, who at various times and in various ways spoke in time past to the fathers by the prophets, has in these last days spoken to us by his Son, whom he has appointed heir of all things, through whom also he made the worlds.
5: Interesting. In verse 1, I think there's some interesting points there. It says, God, who at various times and in various ways. So we saw the first way was through nature, through creation.
3: But general now revelation.
5: That's right, general revelation. And then now we have the prophetic revelation, which it came through his prophets. And one of the interesting things there is we see that various times and in various ways. And I'm reminded sometimes, I don't know if you've ever been in a situation where there's been an emergency or someone is in an emergency and they're trying to contact you, and whether it's your mom, your dad, your brother, sister, whatever, or a friend, and something's going on and you're not there and they're trying to get a hold of you, and you know they might call your phone and it's like
3: five times,
5: then they're not answering their phone, and then they might send a text message and they're not answering a message, and then they might call someone who's with you, so then they can tap you, call mom, and you see that with a parent or someone you care about. Often we in various times and in various ways, we know how to explore different methods of communication to get across to the person that we care about. And you see that with God, not only with nature, now with prophetic revelation through his prophets. God is that parent. He is that father, that mother, that whenever we are, you know, he saw that his creation was in a crisis and he reached out in that various time and in various ways, and one of these is through prophetic
7: revelation. So we've got the general revelation through nature that God speaks to us. He speaks to us through his word, the Bible. He speaks to us directly at times, whether it's dreams, visions, audible voice, whatever it might be. I've found, and I've often said on this show, that sometimes when I'm not in a listening mood to God, he will talk to somebody else who is a person of trust to me, and he will give them direct instructions to share with me, because I need a little bit of a clip around the ear, right? And so he speaks to us in diverse ways, in various ways, various times. Hey, we have got a book that we want to share with you. This is called Bible Reading, Straight Answers from God's Word. If you want to hear God's voice and you want to know the answers to your various questions, God has given us various answers with 656 pages of scripture-based answers. This is a book you can return to again and again. Bible Reading, Straight Answers from God's Word is a book that helps you understand the character of God and finding peace through Jesus, to explore what the Bible says about death and the return of Christ. This book covers an extraordinary range of topics, and it does so by doing question and answers, where you have your common question and then it gives you Bible verses to that common question, so you can explore what scripture says on that topic and you can come to your own conclusion about what it has to say. All right, so if you want to get a hold of this book, you can text us the code word /reading to 0491-064-669. That is /reading to 0491-064-669. This is All Sons and Daughters. We are waiting. Thank you.

0: You're just listening to All Sons and Daughters with the song We Are Waiting. This is The Breakfast Show on Faith FM. We have got a quiz answer and our final quiz question for today's show. Now, Shell,
1: you might as well have just said Egypt.
0: No.
1: It's the desert.
0: I mean, not all of Egypt is the desert. There's the Nile there and a few palm trees. He didn't hide up there. I know what I'm about.
1: The Bible says in the sand.
0: In the sand, which is in the desert.
1: Not all sand is in a desert, but of course it's in Egypt.
0: I was right. Don't take it away from me.
1: In the desert, it could have just threw him there.
2: On the pyramid, man.
0: Anyway, we won't argue too much on air, but later we'll keep arguing probably.
1: Yeah, that's right. Stay tuned for the special after-show fight between Lindsay and Shell.
3: Here comes the biffo.
0: We're going to do sock wrestling.
1: All right, our last question for today. This might be our hardest one.
0: Okay.
1: Who broke this bronze serpent into pieces? Who broke the bronze serpent into pieces? Do you know this one? You can find the answer. I'll wait until I get some answers here, I think, before I say where you can find it. I've got two incorrect answers. 0491-064-669. 0491-064-669. Kelvin's having another attempt. Still not correct. No, we are not right.
2: I don't know.
1: Who broke the bronze serpent into pieces? That's your question.
0: But I'm in the general right ballpark of what part of the Bible?
1: You're actually
0: really
1: not.
0: Close. No?
1: No, you can find the answer in 2 Kings chapter 18.
0: Yeah, I'm in the right
1: 4.
0: General area of the Bible, is what I was saying.
1: Okay.
0: Epsh. Okay.
1: Yeah.
0: Well,
2: take that
0: fine.
2: On that one.
0: All right, I give up. We're moving along. So before we get back into our encounter with God, with our study of the gifts of prophecy, we've got a few comments that have come through that I've neglected to read out. So if you've sent it through in the last little while, I apologize. Stuart says, I was asked by a host family what I wanted for breakfast. He says, hot milk on Weet-Bix, yummy. But after a few days, I loathed it. Rightio. Well, fair enough. So we were talking about the quiz question about the flavor of the manna and the honey. Yeah. So
3: I would call that Weet-Bix porridge.
0: Weet-Bix
3: porridge.
0: Winter,

0: cool.
1: Yes.
0: Yeah. All right. Well, we have some pages here. If you want to get a hold of that, Michelle, just let us know. We can send through a copy of the study that Kelvin has put together.
2: Just text us link and I'll send it on to you.
0: Sounds great. All righty. We have some correct answers that came in in the sand, buried in the sand. Okay, everyone, I get it. It wasn't the desert. Fine. Stuart says again, love the birds. When you speak to them gently and look at them, they get to know you. Well, I tried that with the magpie the last couple of days. It didn't work, nor with the plovers in my backyard who didn't let me go out to see my flowers for a couple of weeks. But anyway, yes, most of the time birds are pretty and they will be nice if you're nice to them, but not all of them. The ones with a lot of protective instincts that God has given them for their babies, like magpies and plovers, they will not be gentle with you unless you have previously fed them and shown them that you want to be friends. All right. Lincoln says, hi, team. The testimony of coming to Christ for me was through his creation, Psalm 19. I love that psalm, by the way. I didn't have any teaching of God at school or in my family, but he showed himself to me through his creation. Wow. Thank you, Father God. Love you, Jesus. Love the show, Lincoln. Oh, what a beautiful message. Thanks for sending that through. Amen. And I'm just checking if we have any more. Oh, I think we have some correct answers that are coming through. But other than that, that is all for our questions and comments in the text. If you have any other comments or questions that you want to send in through to the text line, you can do that at 0491 064 669 and I will refresh my text line so I can see them coming through on time in the future. All right, let's get back to our discussion on the gifts of prophecy and how God speaks. Where are we going next, Ryan? So,
3: we were speaking about prophets and the gift of prophecy. And there's a special text in Numbers 12:6 that talks about God, as you said, God would reveal himself through visions and dreams. And we're also told 2 Chronicles 20:12, verse 20, believe in the Lord your God, believe his prophets, so shall you prosper. And I guess the work of a prophet is often seen as Old Testament work and these are things of the past. But in Joel 2, we're also told that in the last days, God would pour his spirit upon all flesh and your sons and daughters shall prophesy. And then in the book of Acts 2, it's reiterated that same prophecy in regards to the last days and the modern times. And so the gift of prophecy and how God would speak through a prophet is one of those things that I guess God's people struggled with, especially following the counsel of the prophets. And an interesting point I wanted to bring up is that oftentimes when prophets would speak and God would speak in a vision or through a word or through some type of dream, they already had established writings at the time, canonical writings. And so often when a prophet would arise into the space, they weren't a part of the canonical writings of the time. So, you know, there are times where John the Baptist, for example, you know, at the time when he arose, he was bringing into light the prophecy of Daniel 9 and the 70-week prophecy, and he came up, but he wasn't a part of the established Old Testament scriptures at the time. But he was told, you know, they were told that if they didn't follow the message of baptism and repentance through Christ, that it would be something that would be rejecting the will of God. And so it's an interesting concept in terms of when you think about the gift of prophecy and how God would speak. It wasn't always something that they had a book. They did have a book, and there were times where I think Huldah, referred to the book of the law, and there were times where they did have established books, but there's also times where they would speak verbally and they would speak live to the God's people at the time. And so I think that's an important aspect to understand in terms of how the gift of prophecy works. It doesn't just work through dreams and visions and through books, but it also works through live speaking of a person, you know, and God said that he would do that and even in the modern times through people through.
0: Yeah, I remember it says in the book of Samuel about Samuel, it says that not a single word of his fell to the ground. So every word that he spoke prophetically came true. And it's interesting that they would clarify that. I guess maybe not every prophecy will necessarily come true, but everything that Samuel said would happen did definitely come true.
3: Yeah, amen. Yeah, and it is, it's an interesting thing we think about, you know, like how God's people related to it. And, you know, Jesus even said that. He said, they said, oh, we are of Abraham, you know, and Jesus said, if you were of him, you wouldn't, well, you've killed, if we were in his day, we would never have killed the prophets. And Jesus says, you are, you know, you're doing the exact same thing. You say that you are children, but, and so it's something that it was despised and something that, you know, the New Testament church is built on the foundation of prophets and apostles. And so, and it's a gift that, I think

0: biblically, it's something that there's so much confusion these days in regards to what is prophecy, because there's so many people that claim to be prophets and they have modern visions and all these things. But we're also told, I think it's Isaiah 8:20, to the law and to the testimony, if they speak not according to this word, there is no light in them. And so as much as God does speak through prophecies and through prophets, even in ancient times and in modern times, there is also testing that are, you know, in terms of how they receive the visions, how they receive. So we are called to not despise prophecies, but to test everything. Yeah. And so I think that's especially relevant today.
1: Numbers 6 there says, and he said, hear now my words, if there be a prophet among you, I, the Lord, will make myself known unto him in a vision, and I will speak unto him in a dream. So God is revealing. We mentioned before about the names reveal the character of the person, and God's name reveals who he is. He's life itself. Like, but here there is a new revelation, a new understanding. And so for me, a prophet is someone, when there are lies, a prophet is someone that comes to tell the truth.
2: Yeah.
1: A prophet is someone that comes to stand up and to defend the honor of God. Yeah. They reveal something new, or they defend something that's already known about God.
2: Amen. That's really interesting you point that out with, can you read out that verse again, please?
1: Numbers chapter 12, verse 6, and he said, hear now my words, if there be a prophet among you, I, the Lord, will make myself known unto him in a vision, and I will speak unto him in a dream.
2: This reminds me of the story of Saul to Paul, right? So Saul actually encountered Jesus, he was revealed to him in a vision, because the people around him couldn't see, but they could hear what was going on. And then later there were other times where Paul received dreams from God, like the Macedonian man saying, please come to us and help us out, right? So Paul, we think of him as the New Testament leader, essentially. He's one of the apostles, although he was not one of the original disciples of Jesus. Yeah. He came as one born out of due season, but he was also a prophet, and he was speaking into these different churches. He was going around planting churches, and then he was writing letters to these different churches and saying, hey, you guys have got issues in your church for this specific reason in this particular area. This is the truth. This is what you need to know. And so I've never actually thought of Paul as a prophet, but that's a really interesting way of considering it.
0: Yeah, I think that's a really good point you bring up, you know. Yeah. Like, it's a consistent message all throughout creation, God's love. Mm-hmm. Prophets, God's character, his love.
1: Yeah. It's a very loose definition, but if each of us have the truth within us, then we are all prophets.
2: Interesting. That's an interesting statement.
0: Because the word prophecy means to foretell, tell the future, or to tell forth, to speak forth.
1: To speak the truth. Yes.
0: That's right.
2: I think, look, that's a really interesting point as well. I think a lot of times we think of prophecy as something that talks about some future event to take place. But what we're also seeing here is that prophecy is not just about some distant event in the future. It's actually about growing your character, calling out sin, calling out areas of maybe Christian immaturity that need to be developed so we can develop our characters in Christ and get closer to him and draw nearer to him and to share his love more with others. How can God speak to one person and say, hey, I'm calling you guys out as a group or as an individual. This is what you need to work on, or this is something that you need to submit to Christ, is a better way to put it, so that he can develop this in you.
0: And I believe that's the thread we, you know, leads into our last point in terms of, and I think Hebrews 1 verse 2 showed that God had spoken through nature, through his prophets, but now in the last days has spoken unto us by his son in personal revelation. And I like that you brought up Paul, because Paul was a person who would often speak, you know, he would minister at Athens, logic with logic, science with science. But then he got to a point, he realized his ministry had little fruit in certain ways. And he found, when you go to 1 Corinthians 2 and you see the power, you know, he finds where the power is. And he says, I determined not to know anything among you save Christ and him crucified. And then in verse 5, he says, the reason is that your faith may stand in the power of God and not in the wisdom of men. And I often find that is such a truth when it comes to nature or everything, is what we win people with is often what we win them to. And we can have science, but what have you won them to? You win them to the love of God. You can read prophecies in Old Testament, New Testament, modern prophets, whatever, and you can still miss the character of God. And I feel like with God's, you know, the Bible says in John 1 that the earth was dark it was dark, and we know that it was dark through misapprehension of God's character, because God is light. And so it's one of those things that God had decided, I've revealed myself through nature in the broken world. I've revealed myself through the prophets, but you killed my prophets. And God said, you know, I will reveal myself by coming and by sending my only son and coming down to reveal myself, you know, and to die the death of the cross. And so God reveals himself in a person, in the personhood of his son, and he reveals who he really is. In nature, he says he's love. In the prophets, he says he's love. But for God so loved the world that he gave. And so I think he gave the pinnacle of what he had been trying to say from times past to the time of the cross, that he had been telling people, I am love, I am love. You know, look at what I've made, look what I've done. I will send you prophets and dreams and all these things, and kill them. And then God says, I will come down myself. And if that, you know, what more can he do? And you think about most religions and most, you know, most topics and, you know, the God, you just think about the concept of a God, like, coming to this world, a God, a king of the universe. Like,
2: No way.
0: It's just, you know, the gods that we know of, and, you know, you see in cartoons and everything, it's always power and might and ascension through.
2: Yeah, fear. Big muscles.
0: Yeah, big muscles and energy weapons and, you know, stuff that I grew up watching and that.
2: Yeah, but, destroying cities or planets or whatever.
0: Yeah, but the humble hero who comes down and
2: mingles
0: gives everything
2: with the people, takes gets on, to know what they need, what they're going through.
0: I heard someone once put it, they said that Iron Man puts on a suit of iron, Hulk takes in a green serum, and all these, Spider-Man puts on a suit to, you know, for his internal powers, but Christ put on broken, sinful human flesh. And when I thought about that in the context of superpowers, I thought, man, like, that's ultimate condescension, you know, the king of heaven, the king of the universe, and you see how vast it is. And so, yeah, I feel like that is the core central message of Paul and of the Gospels, that it's the culmination of God's message of his love letter. Nature, he speaks prophets, but ultimately, you know, that him coming himself, it's the power. Yeah.
1: No one else can overcome except Jesus Christ. Amen. He's the only one that can overcome all of those adversities, all of those things that everyone else struggle with.
0: Amen.
2: Yeah, so good. Man, this has been such a great conversation. Do we have any final thoughts to wrap up this topic today?
0: I think the final thoughts is always John chapter 12, verse 32, is a famous verse. It says, and if I be lifted up, shall draw all men unto me. Mm. And I feel like, and I believe that is the central core theme running through God's efforts to speak in various times and in various ways. It's not him purely just having a go at people, trying to attack people, kill people, but it's purely his message of love, and it comes across through his nature, through his prophecies, and through him personally coming down. And I believe that, and amongst all of these beautiful truths, that is the central truth in which all other truths cluster, is that his love is, you know, that is the center of all truth.
1: Yeah, I love on Thursday's lesson, the paragraph there says, moreover, it is through the Bible that we understand who we are, where we came from, and where we are going. There we find God's purpose in our lives. Amen. Like, once we understand God and we're made in the image of God, then we understand us, we understand ourselves, we understand our purpose in life.
0: Amen. Amen. Yeah. What about yourself? Any last thoughts there, Lindsay?
2: Look, I have just been really blown away by the conversation that we've been having. I have just been really enjoying just hearing the insights that have been coming through. And we have a message that comes through from Simon saying, hey, great insights from this morning. I am feeling uplifted. Thanks, Simon. Thanks, hey, man. Look, me too, man. This has been such a good conversation. We're going to be continuing our conversation on this next week as well. So stay tuned for that. Come on Tuesday, we'll be getting back into it. We're now listening to Janine Orwa with Business of Love.

0: You were just listening to Paper Horses with the song Daffodil, which speaks of the way that God speaks to us through nature. We've been talking about that here on today's show. This is The Breakfast Show on Faith FM. We have got a book we want to share with you. This is called Bible Readings, Straight Answers from God's Word. It talks about all sorts of Bible questions that you might ever have, anywhere from the character of God to finding peace through Jesus to exploring what the Bible says about death and the return of Christ, or anything else, maybe salvation, prophecy, the Sabbath, Christian living, and our future hope. If you have burning questions and you don't know the answers to them, you don't want to ask AI because it could be wrong and hallucinate, you can get this book, which takes you directly to Bible verses that will give you the right answers and you can explore the truth for yourself. If you want to get a hold of this book, you can text us /reading to 0491-064-669. That is /reading to 0491-064-669. We'll get that to you very soon. Now, we also have an answer to our final quiz question. What is that, Producer Shell?
1: It was Hezekiah.
0: Hezekiah. I was somewhat close with Josiah and Joash-ish.
2: I'm going to have to go back and reread that now. Like, I don't remember.
0: How many
2: that.
0: Generations yeah. between those guys? Not many.
1: Yeah, it was because people were starting to use it as an idol or as a, yes. as a worship item. That's rather right. than what it was meant to be. And so Hezekiah busted it up.
0: Yeah, they'd been holding on to that thing since the time of Moses, when the people of Israel, when they were wandering through the desert and the snakes came through and they kept biting people, and all they had to do was look at this bronze serpent, lift it up, and they would be healed. Because it represented Jesus and they just had to look to Jesus. They kept a hold of that for hundreds of years until people started using it as an idol. Then they're like, not time to go. And that's a really interesting thing that we can have as a take-home message. When we have traditions or things in our Christian church or in the way that we do things in our family that have happened for generations, maybe it served us a good purpose in one season. Maybe even in our own lives we've been doing things. Maybe it serves a good purpose in one season, but maybe that meaning has become distorted or more highly valued over time than what it should be. And we need to cut down things that turn into idols in our lives. Really interesting application. Hey guys, what has been your favorite part of today's show? Ryan, go.
3: For me, I think it's just as I was saying earlier, it's just learning more about the character of God, learning more about through the stories, through hearing you guys talk, through the interview. And I think it's just I've just come to a point in my life I've realized there's always something to learn. And and whenever I hear, you know, Michelle, yourself or Calvin speak, like, I'm just listening. I'm thinking, okay, what can I learn from this? And it's just, yeah, it's just been a blessing having a third person also on the side of the glass as well. And just the richness of the conversation. And, I've just been blessed by it, yeah.
0: Yeah, we've been talking about a number of different things. We've been talking about Ruth. We've been talking about what's going on down in Melbourne with the ambulance workers. We've been talking about the little girl who saved her friend's life. She's only 8 years old, but she was able to stay calm under pressure and save her little 5-year-old friend from drowning. These are all great stories, and there's so many more. Hey, if you have only just tuned in in the last few minutes, you want to catch up on today's show, you want to go find out some of the epic things that we've been discussing, you can go to our Faith FM app, or you can also go to the website and check that out. Now, we have some clarification. I just mentioned before the last couple of songs that we're going to come back on Tuesday. Now, why would we come back on Tuesday when we're usually running Monday to Friday? So first of all, there is a public holiday here in New South Wales where our studio is. And so we won't be coming in to the studio and doing a live show on Monday, but we will be returning on Tuesday. And also, there's another thing to know about next week. Once again,
1: that doesn't mean you shouldn't tune in on Monday, because you'll have one of the best of shows still. So still worth tuning in. It
0: definitely
1: just won't be live.
0: Worth tuning in. We just won't be messaging you back because we won't be here at the text line. That's all. Now, it will also be daylight savings this coming Sunday, which is going to put back the clocks here in New South Wales, which is going to impact some of the
1: We're
0: other
1: We're
0: going to
1: spring it
0: country.
1: Forward, actually. clocks going forward, which means that we have to get up earlier.
0: We have to get up earlier.
2: Which means you have to go to bed an hour earlier.
0: Well, I've been praising the Lord recently because I've been putting myself to bed almost an hour earlier, and the Lord has been waking me up about 10 minutes earlier than the last day, the last few days. So I'm like, thank you, Lord. You're preparing my body for next week when I have to get up an whole hour earlier. It won't be a huge shock to my system. So make sure that you are aware of what time the show starts for you, wherever you are in the country. New South Wales, our time is changing and it might impact you as well. But hey, thank you so much for joining us for today's show. We have had a great time. And remember to talk faith, live faith, and act faith, and you will grow strong in Jesus Christ.

0: Faith is the substance of things hoped for, the evidence of things not seen. Hebrews 11, verse 1. 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
1: 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We invite you to join our conversation as we read and discuss the Bible, and together we'll discover how the Bible speaks to us today. I'm your host, Jason Cook, and today we have Ben Ashby joining us once again to facilitate our conversation. Welcome, Ben.
2: Thank you, Jason. It is great to be here, and I'm glad you're joining us because I want to chat about how you help recognize when something is truly important. And as we delve in today to Exodus chapter 7, we have two wonderful people here joining us. We have Rosie. Hi, Rosie.
3: Hello. How are you going?
2: Very good. And we have Jacob. You might have heard his sonorous tones before on Faith FM.
4: Hello, Ben.
2: And so we will delve into that. 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
1: We will give a book offer away at the end. 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TEF for Tassie Encounters Faith Conversations. TEF27. And you can text that into our show number, 0488 880891. 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
2: And make sure you're nice in the comments to Rosie. As for Jacob over here, he's my colleague, so you know you don't have to be as nice to him. No, I'm joking. Yeah, just while he recovers from that play. Rosie, is there a tell for you that helps you know that something's truly important?
3: That's an interesting one. I think once upon a time I would have just made a decision. It was easy to do, yes or no, but as I've aged, I feel like there's a few different ways that I do that. One, how does it sit with values?
2: Yeah.
3: How does my body respond?
2: Interesting.
3: That's so I feel quite deeply, I guess you could say. So I pay a lot of attention to that. If I'm really stuck, I'll turn to the Bible. I probably should do that first. But what does God say on the topic of whatever it is I'm doing? So, yeah, there's a few ways that I'll make a decision unless it's a hard yes. I like to say, God, hard yes or hard no.
2: So I'm being naughty here because I'm not supposed to drag this out, but I'm intrigued, Rosie, when you say how it feels in your body.
3: Yep.
2: I don't want you to go on a long thing, but so often I'm like in my intellectual zone. What does it feel like to be connected to your body in the way that guides you?
3: It's very hard to describe also, but it's a feeling in my gut. It's a gut instinct.
2: Yeah, right.
3: It's a pit feeling.
2: Yeah, all right. Jacob, have you recovered?
4: Here we go. Ready to go.
2: Now, I'm sure when I asked you to come and speak on Faith FM, you knew that that was truly important. How did you know that it was so important? Now, just tell us about how do you know if something's truly important?
4: Well, when you asked me, the tone in your voice was kind of saying, this is really important. Can you please help me out with something? So hearing how you were actually asking, because let's just say, I wasn't your first choice to be here, let's just say, because there were other people involved. So there's a lot of recovering that from our interactions this week, Ben. I heard it in your voice.
2: Yeah.
4: So I heard the tone and it sounded important to you. I guess other ways is repetition. If something is continuing to repeat itself, that for me is when, to me, it's like, oh, okay, something's getting really important here. I should take notice.
2: Really insightful thoughts. Jason?
1: I'm going to pick up on that repetition idea that Jacob's just raised there, because for me, and I'm going to take this in a spiritual direction, I have experienced this so many times that I can't believe that this isn't something that God uses to get our attention. When things come in threes for me, when I get the same message three times from three different sources, three different locations, three different, you know, ways of speaking to me, maybe I'm just a slow learner and I have to be told three times before it, you know, I recognize something as truly important, but that's how it stands out to me. And it always happens within about a period of a week. I get three things on the same topic, the same message being communicated to me in three different ways. And and it wakes me up and says, God's trying to tell me something here.
2: I reckon out of those three responses, we're going to have people relate to those different ideas. I think it's hard for me to remember some of the things that help me to understand that. But one of the things that's a little bit different from what you guys have said that has kind of come to me more recently is trying to put myself 10 years ahead of where I am now and then look back and go, how is this going to be significant in 10 years' time? Mm. So if it's not at all, then that's an indicator that it's not that important. Whereas if it's something that could impact me in 10 years' time, then that's a reflection on how important it is now. And maybe that's the thing that helps me maybe not procrastinate or not put that off. It's like, I need to start that 10 years now.
1: I don't think ahead enough for that. I just try to get through the day.
2: Yeah, I'm guilty of that too. Let's just see what's happening with Moses here, because maybe he's been having some hard days to get through so far in our journey through Exodus. And we have got in chapter 7, God has previously told Moses that and Aaron that Pharaoh's heart would be stubborn and it would take many signs to convince him. Now, they were given clear instructions. They were warned that Pharaoh would not easily let the people go, but they are still going ahead. They're following God's purpose or his instructions for them. And this is where we start to see God performing signs that are extraordinary. Going and having a conversation with someone, yeah, that might have been really tough. We've talked about that on our previous episodes. But here, things go to another level and we start to see those signs. And Rosie, you're going to read for us to start with. I'm just going to say a prayer for you as we start off reading. And we have a bit of a bigger passage today. Mm-hmm. So we're going to all contribute, and Jakey will read a bit later. So let me just pray. God in heaven, we're going to dig into Exodus chapter 7, and I just pray that you'll send your spirit to guide our thoughts and our minds and help us to see you. In Jesus' name, amen. Amen.
3: Exodus chapter 7, verse 6. Then Moses and Aaron did so, just as the Lord commanded them. So they did. And Moses was 80 years old and Aaron 83 years old when they spoke to Pharaoh. And then the Lord spoke to Moses and Aaron, saying, when Pharaoh speaks to you, saying, show a miracle for yourselves, then you shall say to Aaron, take your rod and cast it before Pharaoh, and let it become a serpent. So Moses and Aaron went into Pharaoh, and they did just so, just as the Lord commanded. And Aaron cast down his rod before Pharaoh and before his servants, and it became a serpent. But Pharaoh also called the wise men and the sorcerers and the magicians of Egypt, and also did in the like manner with their enchantments. For every man threw down his rod, and they became serpents. But Aaron's rod swallowed up their rods, and Pharaoh's heart grew hard, and he did not heed them, as the Lord had said.
2: I'm going to jump in here because I'm going to do a little quick recap before I hand over to Jacob. We've just read Exodus 7, 6 through to 13.
1: I'm just going to ask Rosie what version she was reading out of as well.
3: That's New King James.
1: New King James, awesome. Right.
2: Moses, pretty old dude, 80 years old, mate. There's a lot going to happen. I don't know if I could do that at 80. I feel 80 sometimes. Anyway, I'm digressing.
1: His 80 might be the new 60.
2: Yeah, all right, okay. And Pharaoh... you know what jumped out at me? I don't know. Like, we've all seen, like, the Prince of Egypt and little things, but Moses gets the message from God And then Moses tells Aaron what to do. And it's Aaron who takes his staff and throws it down in Pharaoh. Am I reading that right?
5: Mm-hmm.
2: Yeah. Interesting. And so that's what he does. And the staff of Aaron eats up the staffs or the serpents of the other one. So that they kind of match the kind of, I don't know, extraordinarily situation, but there's still a bit of a power thing happening. Jacob, do you want to keep reading?
4: Yeah, verse 14. Then the Lord said to Moses, Pharaoh's heart is stubborn and he still refuses to let the people go. So go to Pharaoh in the morning as he goes down to the river, stand on the bank of the Nile and meet him there. Be sure to take along the staff that turned into a snake. Then announce to him, the Lord, the God of the Hebrews, has sent me to you. Let my people go so that they can worship me in the wilderness. Until now, you have refused to listen to him. So this is what the Lord says. I will show you that I am the Lord. Look, I will strike the water of the Nile with this staff in my hand, and the river will turn to blood. The fish in it will die, and the river will stink. The Egyptians will not be able to drink any water from the Nile. Then the Lord said to Moses, tell Aaron, take your staff and raise your hand over the waters of Egypt, all of its rivers, canals, ponds, and all of its reservoirs. Turn all the water to blood. Everywhere in Egypt, the water will turn to blood, even the water stored in the wooden bowls and stone pots. So Moses and Aaron did as the Lord commanded them. As Pharaoh and all of his officials watched, Aaron raised his staff and struck the water of the Nile. And suddenly the whole river turned to blood. The fish in the river died, and the water became so foul that the Egyptians couldn't drink it. There was blood everywhere throughout the land of Egypt. But again, the magicians of Egypt used their magic, and they too turned water into blood. So Pharaoh's heart remained hard. He refused to listen to Moses and Aaron, just as the Lord had predicted. Pharaoh returned to his palace and put the whole thing out of his mind.
2: How did he put that out of
4: his mind? I was about to say that. How did he do that?
2: Jason, do you want to recap that?
5: Sure. So ultimately, Pharaoh's still being stubborn, still refuses to let them go, and God gives some more instructions to Moses and says, go down to the river and be sure to take the staff along, the same one that we read about in the first thing that turned into a snake, and tell Pharaoh that God's going to do something powerful to convince you. Let my people go so they can worship me in the wilderness. But what happens is, again, it's Aaron. It says, it says, tell Aaron to take your staff. So Aaron holds the staff above the water of the river and the canals and ponds and everything around. And ultimately it turns into blood. And of course, then the magicians of Egypt come out and they must have found some water that hadn't been turned into blood. And they also turned that into blood. The question is whether it was real or whether it was just some sort of magic trick. But then Pharaoh says, well, my guys can do this too. So what? I don't care about your God. Makes me wonder, it doesn't say here yet that the water was returned to normal after. So it makes me wonder, how did he go back to his place and put the whole thing out of his mind if there's blood everywhere? It doesn't actually say that the blood turned back into water at some point. So
2: it doesn't. I was just...
5: I guess it's implied, but...
2: Well, maybe. I had a little peek. Yeah. Down in verse 24, it says, all the Egyptians dug along the riverbank to find drinking water because they couldn't drink the water from the Nile. So
5: there was obviously some water they could get.
2: Yeah.
5: Okay.
2: I want to jump straight into the heavy questions. I'm interested in knowing, what do you think some of the consequences of ignoring God are for individuals? So for you specifically, what do you think are some of the implications that can take place if you maybe step outside of God's instructions or his patterns of how he suggests humans should live? What do you think, Rosie?
3: Oh, look, I feel like life takes a nosedive when I'm too far away from God, and it just feels like for me, I'm treading water. Mm. So I think that the older I've got, the more I realise my need to stay close. It just helps me to navigate the difficulties, I think, more than anything. Mm.
2: Is there something that helps you to identify that you are drifting? Because in my experience, sometimes I can be going along well, and then it's like later on I realise, holy dooly, things have really drifted, like I've drifted a while. Is there something for you personally that gets you to go, I'm noticing that I'm drifting before it goes too far and the consequences become too great?
3: Yes, prayer. Okay. Prayer gets really hard.
2: Yeah.
3: And so I notice then that I'm too far away.
2: Mm.
3: So, yeah, it's a good indicator. Mm.
2: Jacob, anything jump out at you? What is the thing that lets you know, hang on, need to reset a bit here, drifting a bit?
4: I think values change. I guess reflecting on who I want to be as a person,
2: yeah,
4: to then how I'm actually going about doing things is those, I guess, values. Because I guess my values from the start want to be, hey, I want to be close to God, and this is how I picture that would actually look like, and this is what I would actually do as a response to that. I guess when that drifting,
2: I don't know what the right word is.
4: I guess moving away from that, it's okay, I'm in these sort of situations now, and something has changed inwardly.
2: Hmm. Jason?
5: Yeah. For me, it's a level of anxiety that increases because I start doing things entirely in my own strength, and so then I feel the pressure.
2: Mm.
5: And I really start to, become anxious about life. So life, I don't put my trust in God for, working things out. And so the pressure just comes on and I get anxious. So if I start to feel that anxiety, I know, hey, I'm not handing this to God. I'm not living the way God wants me to live, which is, he says, I come to give you peace, and that peace is a peace of mind and a peace of heart, regardless of what's going on around us.
2: I'm also wondering, one of the things that it talks about in here is that hardening of the heart. Rosie, do you feel like you've been, maybe you've felt that prayer being awkward? But has there ever been a time that you've been like, no, I don't care that the prayer's awkward. I'm happy to harden my heart in this scenario right now.
3: Yes, but probably not quite like that. Okay. I don't think I've ever thought to myself, I'm happy to harden my heart to you, God. What happens, though, is that when I am in a space where I'm not seeking him and I'm not asking for his guidance, is that I'll pull away from him because I'm afraid that he doesn't want to hear from me.
2: Mm.
3: So that's what happens to me.
2: Mm. Mm.
3: Why would he want to talk to me right now?
2: And I can't help. I can't help it. And I think you know this. Like, I think you know that this is true, but it's Paul writes, and I think it's in Corinthians, but I could be wrong. Jacob will probably correct me. But it says we can boldly come to the throne of grace. Mm. I can't.
4: Hebrews. That sounds like a Hebrew.
5: Hebrews 4, chapter
2: 4. Look at you guys showing me up.
5: 14 to 16.
4: I'll give Jason that one.
5: It's probably 15.
2: I have to say
5: that Hebrews 4, 15, I think.
2: For me, that verse has been so meaningful to try and just snap out of that cycle that you're talking about, because I've been there.
3: Yeah.
2: And I'd encourage anyone who's listening that maybe feels like maybe they're in a pattern, like a bad pattern or following bad habits, and they're like, oh, God wouldn't want to see me. God, like, I've got to clean myself up before I go to God. Mate, come boldly to the throne of grace, because he's right there waiting for you to come in and connect with him again. You can't be so far gone that he doesn't want to see you.
3: So true.
2: Jason, you got a book offer for us.
5: We have. Stay tuned for that.
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5: God's Mission, My Mission. 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In God's Mission, My Mission, Gary examines how effective mission connects with people's lives. 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That's TEF27 to 0488 880 891. 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Next time, Ben, we're going into Exodus chapter 8.
2: We are sorry, not sorry.
5: That's what I've called it. Sorry, not sorry. So do join us same time next week as we look at Pharaoh's change of heart, but not.
2: Yes.
5: do join us then as we go out today. We just pray that you've received a blessing from today's program. And, that you encounter Jesus through the Word of God. This is Home Heart by Jade Wales, Adriana Wales, and One Glory. 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

0: You know, Acts 14:22 says that through much tribulation we will enter the kingdom of God. Those who teach that we won't go through the tribulation, they're basically basing their teaching on just a few texts taken out of context.
1: In the Psalms, yea, though I walk through the valley of the shadow of death, doesn't say, yea, though I get taken out of the valley, does it?
0: No, it doesn't.
1: And we have the examples in the book of Daniel of the three Hebrew worthies and Daniel himself, who went through tremendously difficult times, which parallel prophetic end time events, and they were not taken out, but God was with them as they went through.
0: And that's how God reveals his power. You know, when Shadrach, Meshach, and Abednego, thrown into the fiery furnace, come out without even their hair singed, without even the smell of smoke on them, that reveals the mighty power of God.
1: So what then about the 7 years of tribulation you hear so much about?
0: You know, John, you do hear a lot about that. Whenever preachers preach about the tribulation, they always talk about the 7-year tribulation. And some of them teach that, you know, the secret rapture will happen at the beginning of the 7 years, and there will be this 7-year period during which the Antichrist rules. Some of them teach what we call a mid-tribulation rapture. So 3.5 years into the tribulation, then the rapture takes place. But you know, if you look at this, you'll never find that the Bible says there's a 7-year period of tribulation. It just talks about the great tribulation that will happen at the end of time.
1: Where in the world then did somebody come up with the idea that the tribulation would be 7 years in duration?
0: Good question. You have to go to Daniel 9 for it. And when you go to Daniel 9, you read about this prophecy called the 70 weeks prophecy. I wish we had time to go into detail about this, but briefly speaking, the 70 weeks prophecy covers 490 years of time from the time of the Jewish captivity when they were returned to their land all the way down to the time of Jesus and the beginning of the Christian church. Now, what a lot of people do with this 70-week prophecy is they take 69 weeks of it, the first 69 weeks, and during that 69 weeks, it's prophesied that Jesus would come, he would start his ministry, and it takes you down to his baptism. But then, John, it's very interesting. What a lot of people do at that point is they take and they gap the 70th week from the 69th week. Now, 69th week brings you down to 27 AD, right? And so that's the last date they get, the 69 weeks. And then they take the 70th week and they remove it from the 69 and they put it all the way down at the end of time and they say that 7th week, the 70th week, refers to the Antichrist and how he's going to rule in Jerusalem. Makes no sense at all. I'll tell you why it doesn't make any sense. You don't count 1, 2, 3, 4, 5, and then hold your breath for a long time before you say 6.
1: Oh, that's right.
0: And so God doesn't count 67, 68, 69, and then hold his breath for 2,000 years and then say 70th. The 70th week comes in succession right after 69.
1: Well, if you look at that 70th week, let's look at that verse, that one verse, a little closely. It talks about he will confirm the covenant with many for 1 week. Who's confirming a covenant?
0: Now, you're there in Daniel 9, verse 27.
1: Right.
0: And I believe you have to go back to 26, because it says, after 62 weeks, Messiah will be cut off, but not for himself. And the people, the prince that shall come, shall destroy the city and the sanctuary, and the end thereof shall be with a flood. Now, this is referring to Jesus. He's the Messiah, the prince, isn't it?
1: Sure.
0: And it's telling us here that after Jesus was baptized at the end of the 69 weeks in 27 AD, he would also be cut off. That refers to his crucifixion. And in verse 27, it comes back to that. It says, he will confirm the covenant with many for 1 week. And a lot of people say, well, that's the Antichrist. Well, no, it's not. The Antichrist is never mentioned in these verses. There's only one entity mentioned, and that is Messiah the Prince in verse 25.
1: I think you'll find, too, there's only one covenant mentioned in the Bible, and I don't know anywhere in the Bible where the Antichrist has a covenant with anyone. Isn't the covenant between God and his people?
0: That's right. And here Jesus is trying to confirm the covenant with his people at this point, the Jews. He's giving them one last chance to fulfill their calling as his people. But it says, in the midst of the week, he'll cause sacrifice and oblation to cease.
1: Now, of course, you've heard this said that the sacrificial system's going to be reintroduced and something's going to happen to bring an end to that.
0: Yeah, but you know, when you look at this, this is one of the most

0: fascinating prophecies to prove who Jesus was, that he was indeed the Messiah. Jesus knew at the age of 12 who he was. He told his parents when they lost him in the temple there for 3 days, he said, "Must I not be about my father's business?" But then he went back home and he submitted himself to his parents for the next 18 years. But then according to Luke chapter 3, when it came to 27 AD, he went forward and began his public ministry. And what he preached in Mark 1 verse 15, it tells us he preached, "The time is fulfilled. The kingdom of heaven is at hand." He was preaching prophetic time. He was preaching Daniel chapter 9. Well, just like Jesus knew when he was to begin his public ministry in 27 AD at the end of the 69 weeks, he also knew how long he was to minister and when he would die. John, they tried to kill him. The Jews tried to kill him numerous times before 31 AD. But he would not allow himself to be killed. And you can trace this through the book of John from John 7 and on. But when it came his time to die, he said he knew his time had arrived. I believe that's John 13, like verse 3. When that time came, he went and he allowed himself to be killed. How did he know what time he was to die? 3.5 years after his baptism, the same prophecy that told him when to be baptized, Daniel 9, also told him when to die. And it's right here in this phrase, "In the midst of the week, he will cause sacrifice and oblation to cease."
1: And Jesus brought an end to the sacrificial system when he died on the cross. The veil and the temple, the Bible says in Mark 15, was rent in twain, right? From top to bottom, torn in two.
0: That's right. In fact, you can read in Jewish history and tradition, they even say that the Passover lamb that they were slaying right at that moment, because of the tearing of the temple, such a traumatic event, the priest dropped his knife and the lamb ran away, because the true Lamb of God, Jesus, was dying out there on Calvary.
1: So the sacrificial system, we know it has ended. We don't need to be looking to it to be reintroduced and done away with again. It's done. It's gone. Jesus, the true Lamb, has come.
0: That's right. Now, this takes you to 3.5 years left in the 70th week. And that time was for the Jews to look back and see that Jesus indeed was the Messiah, that he had fulfilled all the prophecies concerning his life, and that he'd fulfilled the prophecies concerning his death. This was to give them an opportunity to repent and fulfill their calling as God's people. And so the disciples were instructed to not to go out to the Gentiles, but to stay in Jerusalem, stay in Israel, and preach the gospel to them. But then you come down 3.5 years in Acts 6 and 7. They finally reject the message by stoning Stephen, and they start persecuting the other disciples. And with that, the gospel goes to the Gentiles. That is the end of the 70 week.
1: Now, a lot of people have been teaching, and I guess some believe it because they've been taught it, that these last day prophecies hang upon what happens in Israel, and we need to be looking to the Jews. But this prophecy in Daniel 9 teaches us that the nation of Israel, as far as being God's people goes, well, they've had their shot at that. They've had their moment.
0: Yeah, and if you gap the 70th week, you don't catch that truth. If you put the 70th week way down at the end of time, you don't even see what God was trying to do with Israel at that stage of their history.
1: So what has Israel got to do with it now? What role do the Jews, the literal Jews, have in all of this?
0: Well, in Matthew 21, Jesus told them, he gives a parable about a stone that was set aside during the building of the temple. It's actually a true story, in fact. And he uses it as a metaphor for what's going to happen with Israel. And I'm just going to bring it down to verse 43, the bottom line. He tells the Jews, he says, "Therefore say I unto you, the kingdom of heaven will be taken from you and given to a nation bringing forth the fruits thereof." And so Jesus warned them, if you don't repent, if you don't follow me, if you don't fulfill your mission as my people, I'm going to take the kingdom of God from you and give it to a people who will fulfill the calling for my people and my kingdom.
1: If you read the New Testament, that sentiment is projected and portrayed many, many times. I believe just two chapters later in Matthew chapter 23, Jesus pretty well said the same thing. You know, there was one time when he cleansed the temple and he said, "You've turned my father's house into a den of thieves."
0: Mm-hmm.
1: But what did he say in Matthew chapter 23 and verse 38? He didn't say my father's house anymore. He said, "Behold, your house is left unto you desolate." This is not God's house now. This is your house. God has left the building.
0: Yeah. In fact, you go over to 1 Peter chapter 2. The kingdom of God will be taken from you and given to a nation, bringing forth the fruits thereof. And remember Jesus there in Matthew 21 was using the story about the rejected stone. Peter picks that up in 1 Peter 2. And he says, you know, this stone that was misplaced represents Christ. And then he brings it down in verse 9 and he says, but you are a chosen generation. And he's talking to Gentile believers now. You are a royal priesthood, a holy nation, a peculiar people, that you should show forth the praises of him who's called you out of darkness into marvelous light, which in time past were not the people of God, but are now the people of God.
1: So if the nation of Israel, the literal nation of Israel, don't really play into God's end time prophetic scenario, who are God's Jews today that the Bible talks about?
0: It's anyone who accepts Jesus Christ as their Lord and Savior. Romans 2:28 and 29 tells us that the true Jew is not the one who's circumcised in the flesh, but the one who has cut off sin out of their heart. Galatians 3:28 and 29 says, they are Abraham's seed who have accepted Christ and been baptized into Christ. So when the Bible talks about the Israel of God in the last day prophecies, it's referring to the church of God, John. That's what the Bible is really talking about.
1: Spiritual Jews, in other words.
0: Spiritual Israel, that's correct.
1: And that spiritual Israel can be anyone at all, you're saying, who has accepted Jesus Christ as Lord and Savior.
0: That's correct.
1: Somebody wants to accept Jesus in their heart right now. What do you say to them?
0: They need to give their life to Christ. You know, the circumcision is used an example of doing that. We need to cut off the old sinful self. We need to come to Christ and say, Lord, I can't save myself, but you can. Here, take my sin, take it to the cross, put it to death, and give me a new life in Jesus Christ.
1: Friend, as you pray that prayer, know that Jesus will work the miracle of salvation in your heart. We're so glad you've chosen to join us today. We look forward to seeing you next time. More tremendous Bible truth to discuss right here on Bible Talk. Bible Talk has been produced in association with Amazing Facts in the studios of Life Talk Radio.
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2: As we discover God's truth, we begin to see more and more of who He is. In other words, we develop a picture of God. We hope this short Bible study helps you see Jesus more clearly so that you can know how wonderful and life-changing He truly is.
6: The great law of love is more than just an idea, it's an action. Without action, the idea is useless. It's like saying that we love someone and then doing nothing with them or for them. If we love, we will show it. We must demonstrate that the great law of love lives in our hearts. If you have surrendered your life to God by making Jesus your Lord and Savior, then let Christ work in your heart to remove your selfishness and to establish in you a humble heart of self-sacrificing love. Ezekiel 36:26. This is what it means to be a Christian. Anyone who lives out these principles is demonstrating that Christ is molding their hearts into His character. The Bible explains how the law works and how we should relate to it. Galatians 3 puts the law in its proper perspective. The law is a tutor. It is teaching me the difference between right and wrong, good and evil, and it shows me that I'm a sinner in need of a Savior and a Sustainer. The Old Testament presents case studies that show the results of good decisions and of evil ones. Paul says that when children grow up, they are no longer under a tutor. So many Christians, therefore, throw out the law. But that isn't what Paul intended, Romans 3:31. Though we aren't saved by the law, Galatians 3:11, through understanding the law, we are given a deeper understanding of the nature of sin and death. The Holy Spirit uses the law revealed in Scripture, and especially the life of Christ, to lead us to the feet of Christ, Galatians 3:24, where we can learn and grow. This is character development. God did not invalidate His law after Christ died for our violation of the law. It would be like after someone is punished for a crime, the law defining that specific crime is then done away with, and hence the action is no longer criminal. After the cross, Christ forgave us and has put us in a position to keep the law not from below it, in condemnation, but from above it, with the righteousness of Christ covering us. 1 John 3:10, Romans 8:12 14. But if we make law-keeping our goal, then we have missed the point. Our goal should be abiding in Christ. Then, through the indwelling of Christ and the Holy Spirit, our fruit will be good deeds or keeping the law. When a person gets to college, they don't ignore all the valuable rules, principles, and lessons they learned under all the teaching before them. They use all that knowledge to grow and expand their understanding. They learn greater things because of the information they had learned before. The previous information actually shapes them as a person. When God sent Jesus, He presented the greatest educational experience in history about the law and the love of God. Jesus was love, and He lived the law perfectly, obeying every precept of it, Matthew 5:17 and 18, revealing before men and angels what true love is really about. Who hasn't heard about or experienced those who have given you a false sense of what love is or what good is? Only God can define these qualities, and He gave us the best definition of them when Jesus came to earth. It is our obligation as Christians to surrender ourselves to the Bible's definition of good and evil, and then allow God to pattern us after that definition. We will find that certain behaviors and traits need to be removed and rejected as God shapes us into the character of Christ. Every time the Holy Spirit reveals to us more about ourselves that needs changing, we will be challenged to, 1, either surrender our lives to God, or 2, to take Christ off the throne in our life so that we can keep doing the thing, whatever it is, that we don't want to change. 1 Corinthians 15, 31-33. In those moments, run to Jesus. God's law is not meant to be painstakingly hard to keep and to be an annoyance. God included within the commandments blessings. The fourth commandment was to be a great blessing. It is the one commandment that emphasizes the equality of humanity in mandating that men, women, children, servants, strangers in your house, and even your animals be given rest from their labors. It doesn't matter your class, caste, gender, race, or position in life. On the Sabbath, you are given the freedom to rest and find peace. Exodus 20, 8-11. Jesus makes this call to humanity, saying, "Come unto me, and I will give you rest." Matthew 11:29. Jesus was the one who gave this gift at creation, Genesis 2, 1-3, and spoke it as law from Sinai. He is the Lord of the Sabbath, and He declares that it was made as a gift to humanity, Mark 2:27 and 28. How incredible that the God of the universe gave His creation a special day on which He would visit with them personally and lavish His love and grace on them. This is what the Sabbath was created for in Genesis 2. It is a day for fellowship and rejoicing. It's a day for rejuvenation and reconnection. It is a day that allows the created to rest in their Creator and Redeemer, knowing that God will provide for their needs and that He will save them. Deuteronomy 5:15. Hebrews 4 tells us that the Sabbath is a celebration of God as Creator and Redeemer that we can enter into by faith. It tells us that the Sabbath remains a blessing for the people of God. Hebrews 4:9. In fact, all 10 moral precepts remain as a blessing to humanity. After God sent Jesus into the world to demonstrate the character and law of God, which is love, you can imagine how hurt God was by Christianity when, during the first centuries, many in church quickly perverted these precious truths about the character of God. They changed the law of God by ignoring the second commandment, which forbade idolatry, and they changed the fourth commandment, God's day of worship, from the biblical Sabbath, Saturday, to Sunday, a day with no biblical sanction whatsoever. They hid the word of God from the people. They sought power and alliances from the kingdoms of this world. And finally, they persecuted anyone who believed anything contrary to their dogma and decrees. No wonder it's been called the Dark Ages. Yet Revelation 11 says that God's faithful people, his true church, was figuratively hiding in his house, worshiping the true God during this horrific period of history known in the Bible as the times of the Gentiles. Luke 21:24, Revelation 11:1-3. But at all times in history, God has a people who remain true to him. Some of these remnant people brought forth the Protestant Reformation. People like John Wycliffe, Jan Hus, Jerome, Martin Luther, Huldrych Zwingli, John Calvin, John Wesley, and others. They were unwilling to see the reputation of God get trampled on by the church. The church was teaching that you could earn salvation by your works, especially the works that put money in their coffers. The reformers told the truth. Salvation can't be bought. It can be experienced only through faith in Christ. Ephesians 2:8-9. While the universal Christian church at the time had built a tabernacle for the devil, Revelation 2:9-9, the true church was maintaining purity in the tabernacle of God. False Christians were heaping sins upon the Lord's house. God's name was being dragged through the dirt. Innocent blood was being spilled under a false banner of love. Eventually, God was going to cleanse the house, Daniel 8:14. This cleansing would involve judgment. He would finally perform the last acts of the plan of salvation. It was time to move from the part of the tabernacle service called the Tamid, or the daily service, to the Yoma, or the yearly service. It was time for Christ to return in glory. It was time for a transition in history to the time of the end, Daniel 8:17. God would rescue his own and execute justice in the end of time.
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1: Our study again is about Peter, but of course, this time a different situation. Peter is already a different man at this time, and the title there is Jesus' Encounter with Peter at the Sea of Tiberias. At this time, Jesus is already resurrected, and we studied last week that he appeared to some disciples on the road to Emmaus. But this is that was the second time that he has appeared to them. The first time was at the tomb in the resurrection morning, and then also a third time at a private room where they were gathered on Sunday evening. And Jesus is about to appear to his disciples again. Let's pick it up in John 21, and we're reading verse 1 and 2. John 21, verses 1 and 2. After these things, Jesus showed himself again to the disciples at the Sea of Tiberias, and on this wise showed he himself. There were together Simon Peter and Thomas called Didymus, and Nathanael of Cana in Galilee, the sons of Zebedee, and two other of his disciples. And so Jesus is about to appear to these disciples again, and it says here that there were seven of them present at this time at the sea. But what were they doing? Let's continue reading, shall we, in John 21 and verse 3. Simon Peter saith unto him, I go a fishing. They say unto him, we also go with thee. They went forth and entered into a ship. And immediately, and that night, they caught nothing. Friends, what were they doing? They went back to the sea to go fishing. Maybe some of them were thinking about the future, you know? Jesus is dead and now resurrected, and he's going to go up to heaven, and there's nothing left for us to do. What are we going to do? And it was like a sheep without a shepherd to take care of them. So they're thinking about what to do next, how to support themselves. But what happened while they were fishing? The Bible says that they caught nothing, absolutely nothing. And I'm not sure if this was uncommon for some of the fishermen to catch nothing all night, but it certainly would be depressing for them. And so what happens next? John 21, verses 4 to 6. But when the morning was now come, Jesus stood there on the shore, but the disciples knew not that it was Jesus. Then saith Jesus unto them, Children, have ye any meat? They answered him, No. And he said unto them, Cast the net on the right side of the ship, and ye shall find. They cast therefore, and now were not able to draw it for the multitude of the fishes. So Jesus comes walking along, and he asks them from a distance. He's on the shore, they're out there on the sea, and he asks, do you have any fishes? Do you have anything to eat? And they said, no, we got nothing. We've caught nothing all night. And they said, cast your net on the other side. And when they cast in, guess what? They caught a huge amount of fish. And this would be a reminder to the disciples of something that had happened previously. Let's continue reading, shall we? In Luke chapter 5, verse 4 to 6 now. Now when he had left speaking, he said to Simon, Launch out into the deep and let down your nets for a draught. And Simon answered, said unto him, Master, we have toiled all night and have taken nothing. Nevertheless, at thy word, I will let down the net. And when they had done this, they enclosed a great multitude of fishes, and their net